0: dominated by any hegemon, would unravel the regional balance of power and undermine the equilibrium we all seek to preserve.
1: Now that primary voters have chosen Attorney General Ken Paxton as their candidate for U.S. Senate, Republicans in Texas are focused on getting out the vote in November.
2: Senate Majority Leader John Thune says it's time for Republicans in Texas to come together and put all their energy into getting Ken Paxton elected.
3: We've got to pivot and go all in to make sure that we keep Texas red, that he wins, and that we keep a far less liberal out of the United States Senate. Obviously, that seat is going to be very key to our majority, which will determine the future of this country.
2: Thune making his remarks on the Hugh Hewitt Show on the Salem Radio Network. Laura Winters reporting.
1: Rescue workers in Laos have safely evacuated four villagers trapped in a flooded cave for 10 days. More on these stories at townhall.com.
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0: Welcome back to Talking Old School with Roger Franklin Williams. Great to be with you on a long, hot day in the month of May. I was going to say summer day. We're not even into summer yet. Weather, obviously, in the heat, obviously hasn't gotten the memo. It's great to be with you. Hope you're having a good day and a good week. Another one of those Wednesday days from hell on this end. But it's getting better now, and it's great to be with you, and it's going to only get better for the next hour. Of course, Talking Old Schools, where you'll hear in-depth interviews with Hall of Famers and legends from back in the day, and consistent, credible coverage of high school sports, plus commentary on contemporary sports that respects the old school values of hard work, teamwork, and respect for the game, and those old school off-the-field values of God, family, country. Talking Old School with Roger Franklin Williams is a sports show, talk show that respects our American flag and national anthem and the principles and values they represent. 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I'm proud to be old school. Guys, speaking of old school, we'll talk old school Gator football on Talking Old School tonight. And we have two outstanding guests representing the Doug Dickey era of the mid-1970s. 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And guys, we'll go ahead and introduce our guest right now. Joining us on the line from Orlando is our regular contributor, Gerald Loper. Of course, Gerald Loper was a starting offensive lineman and an all-SEC offensive lineman during the mid-1970s under head coach Doug Dickey. He actually was a member of the famed family, which was the name of the offensive line, one of the Gators' best offensive lines during his era. Also was a draft choice of the San Francisco 49ers. He came to the Gators out of an outstanding career at Eustis High School. We're also pleased to be joined for the first time on Talking Old School by another outstanding Gator from the mid-70s, Jimmy Ray Stevens. Jimmy Ray Stevens was a three-year starter for the Gators. In fact, he started at three different positions during the course of his career. He also was an all-SEC football player at Florida, and he was drafted by the Pittsburgh Steelers in the 1977 NFL draft. He went on, as many of you know, to be the offensive line coach during the 1990s, during the Steve Spurrier era, for multiple SEC champions and the 1996 Gators national champions. And of course, he had also had great success as a high school coach before joining the college ranks, where he had great success at Williston High School and then later Fort Walton Beach, where he was Danny Werfel's high school coach. Gerald, thanks for joining us today. Thanks for rounding up your old teammate and buddy, Jimmy Ray Stevens. And Jimmy Ray Stevens, thank you for joining us. I've been looking forward to speaking with you.
1: Absolutely. Thanks, Roger. Great to be here.
0: And Gerald, you know, one thing I'd like to start, and this is I didn't even mention in the intro. I've been aware of you guys since I was in junior high school, growing up in Apopka, because back in those days, Apopka and Eustis played each other in football. In fact, in those days, Eustis was really state power, a smaller school, but a perennial top 10 program, perennially playing the playoffs under Coach Comer, and an outstanding team. And I remember watching you guys play in high school as you guys drubbed our team a couple years there. But anyway, so at that point, what I'm getting to is at the point I began to follow you guys when I became aware that you and your teammate Robbie Ball
1: all not only were recruited by the Florida Gators, but went on to play for the Florida Gators. And I think that in itself is a very interesting topic because, and so it said, Eustis was a very small town back in the day, a small school, an outstanding program, but still a small school. And a lot of the guys that went on to play for the Gators came from the metropolitan areas, Tampa, Miami, Jacksonville, Orlando, et cetera. So I'll start with Gerald. Can you talk about just how you guys all came to play for the to be recruited by the Gators and wind up with the Gators?
2: Well, I'll let Jimmy jump in. But now, Robbie, you know, was our quarterback and our safety, and he was a four-sport athlete, just probably the best athlete at Eustis High School for many years. And so as a result of that, Robbie was, you know, everybody wanted Robbie. And I was kind of a little bit undersized, but I had played a couple years and made All-State. And so they kind of took me along on the recruiting trips. And so he and I, went on several recruiting trips together. And I was actually the first one to sign with the Gators. Robbie followed in. And then, Jimmy Ray, you want to jump in about how you got your scholarship?
3: It's quite a different path from you two. I actually had broken my ankle and missed seven games my senior year and really didn't think too much about it. And a couple of our business people in Eustis told the coaches at Florida that we had another guy that we thought could play after you and Robbie both signed. And Don Brown recruited me at that time, and he asked me, he says, "What do you run the 40 in?" I said, "Heck, I don't know. Never been timed in it." And then he says, "Well, do you play any other sports?" I said, "Yeah, I play basketball and baseball and track." And he goes, "Well, when's your next basketball game?" So he comes down, he watches me play basketball and had to leave early. But my high school coach came up after the game, and he said, "Coach Brown said he'll be back tomorrow morning and sign you." And I was like, "Oh my gosh!" You know, but that turned out pretty good for us. And
2: Jimmy, Jimmy Ray, I just want to mention, you know, Ned Biddix was, you know, he and Joe Cremens and Hard Rock Miller, you know, they were the ones that kind of called up and told Coach Dickey, I believe. Especially Ned Biddix, you know, he had been recruiting for the Gators off and on. And so, you know, Ned is still there in Winter Park, and he's the uncle of our good friends who are deceased now, but Bobby and Eddie Ray Braswell, who we played with as well. But, it was just a wonderful thing to see Jimmy Ray running up and down the basketball court. He looked like Tarzan. And Coach Brown, I could see his eyes, man. He's like, "I got to get this kid." So, yeah, it was exciting. And then, if you'll remember, Jimmy Ray, we all went to Creeman's office, and they took that picture of the three of us with Coach Comer. I've got that in my office. So, yeah.
1: I always love to hear those recruiting stories, especially the off-the-beaten-path ones and the unusual ones. And thank you for sharing. We'll give a shout-out to Ned Biddix. He's a loyal listener of our show and, made a huge impact here in Central Florida Athletics in multiple, innumerable ways, including being one of the founders of the Winter Park High School Sports Hall of Fame, in fact. And obviously he's got a great eye for talent. He was instrumental in the recruitment of Scott Hutchinson, actually, as well as numerous others. But now, look, guys, you guys are joining us on Talking Old School. We're talking old school Gators tonight with two outstanding Gators from the mid-1970s, the Doug Dickey era at Florida. Gerald Loper, regular contributor to Talking Old School, of course, who was an all-SEC offensive lineman during that era, and Jimmy Ray Stevens, who also was an all-SEC performer and a three-year starter for the Gators in the mid-1970s. Of course, he went on to be the offensive line coach for the 1996 National Champion Gators with Coach Steve Spurrier. Now I'd like to go back to Jimmy Ray Stevens. And, you know, one of the things that really stands out about your career at Florida, and I really made note of it at the time, as a lot of serious Gator fans did as well, was the fact that you not only were a three-year starter, you started as a sophomore, which is a really big deal within itself, but then you actually started at three different positions. And, of course, most players, no matter how talented or how good they are, don't have that kind of versatility. First of all, can you talk about establishing yourself as a starter, as a sophomore, like I said, that's a huge accomplishment in itself. And then actually over the course of your career, playing three different positions and starting at three different positions.
3: Yeah, I think being a four-sport letterman in high school led to that because it makes you a better all-around athlete. And, you know, nowadays people want to specialize in one particular sport, which I don't agree with. But, yeah, that gave me some versatility. My sophomore year I started at center and never snapped the ball before in my life. The offensive line coach, Kim Helton, took me to the side and he said, hey, we're going to work you at center here and see how you do. And, you know, the rest is history. It turned out good. Made all conference there. And then the next year, actually, I was redshirted because of a knee injury from a water skiing accident behind Coach Dickey's boat. That's a whole nother story. But got redshirted that year. And then the following year, they moved me to linebacker. Ralph Ortega and Glenn Cameron, both All-American linebackers, graduated.

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3: And of course, at that time, they were, you know, in the middle of their dynasty. That was during the era that they were winning four Super Bowl championships. Can you share a little bit about what that experience was like?
4: Well, it was short-lived in terms of playing on the field. We were in training camp. The play that I broke my foot on was a touchdown reception from Bradshaw in a scrimmage, which was kind of fun and neat, but... I've missed that year being on injured reserve list with a broken foot, had surgery on it, blah, blah, blah. Came back the next year. They didn't pass the physical on my foot, and so that's when I came back and kind of got my foot in the door coaching. It was the year that I was there, we did not win the Super Bowl. It was in between two Super Bowl years. Orange Crush from Denver beat us. But I was getting paid, you know, with each playoff game and injured reserve through the year. So I was like, go, boys, go, you know, keep going. But that was about the end of that. And then I came back and coached a few years there in Florida under Doug Dickey. And then, of course, Doug Dickey got fired, and so did everybody. And so I went back with the Philadelphia Eagles and went training camp down to next to the last cut and got cut. So I came back, and that's whenever I said, I guess I'm just going to be a coach now, and started coaching in high school for, I guess, 5 years maybe, and then decided to go back to the University of Florida with Charlie Pell as a graduate assistant. And that's the first year we actually won the SEC championship. Weren't able to keep it because of probation, but I do have a ring from that year. And Galen Hall took over in the middle of the season, you know, whenever we won that. And then after 1 year as a graduate assistant, I said, you know, not making no money doing this. So I went back into high school coaching and did that for, six, 7 years. And Coach Spurrier called me up on the phone. I decided, hell, I'm just going to be a high school coach, I guess. Coach Spurrier called me up. Of course, we'd stayed in touch with each other over the years, even back when he was at Duke. And he called my office one day there in Fort Walton Beach, and, Jimmy Ray, hey, this is Coach Steve. He says, you know, you've been sending me resumes every year and want to be a Gator. You ready to be a Gator coach? And I said, heck yeah, Coach, wouldn't you want me there? So anyhow, yeah, I'd go back and spent 10 years coaching offensive line with him, which was quite a run. There in the 90s, you know, we had six SEC championships and a national championship, so that's a lot to be proud of.
3: Yeah, the most successful era of Gator football, of course, to that point, absolutely.
5: Hey, Roger.
3: Yeah.
5: I just want to jump in. He's not giving himself enough credit as a high school coach. He took Williston to the state championship, then went up to a losing program to a great winning, you know, state championship, and then did basically the same thing at Fort Walton. And tell us about Danny Werfel, Jimmy Ray.
4: Well, you can't say enough about Danny. Today's his birthday, by the way. Anyhow, you know, he remains one of my best friends. And, of course, coaching him through high school and then sent him off to the University of Florida with Coach Spurrier. And I spent another year here in Fort Walton Beach, and I called it AD after Danny. And, you know, we had a good year, but not quite the same as being undefeated with him and winning the state championship over St. Thomas Aquinas. But Danny is he's one of the smartest guys you'll ever know. He's the most Christian guy I've ever known. Natural leader. Tremendous accuracy as a passer. You know, he's the kind of player that just makes everybody else around him better.

0: No, thank you for sharing those great insights. Guys, we're speaking with regular contributor Gerald Loper, of course, starting offensive lineman, all SEC offensive lineman for the Gators in the mid-70s, and Jimmy Ray Stevens. He also was a all SEC player for the Gators in the mid-70s, a three-year starter at three different positions, and an outstanding coaching career, which includes, as you were hearing, offensive line coach during the 1990s, the Spurrier era of the 1990s, including the 1996 national champions, and outstanding high school career as a head coach, which included being Danny Werfel's head coach at Fort Walden Beach. Now, one more thing about Danny Werfel, as you went on and you were at Florida at the same time as you're telling us. What were you've shared off some of them already, but you know, Danny Werfel was such an outstanding just player in every regard, and in a lot of just the person he was and the player he was largely speaks for itself to a large extent. But what were some of the things that really made him special, and did you anticipate and expect that he would have the kind of success he had at the college level?
1: Yeah, I never had any doubt about him being successful at the college level. He, I've always said that if I had a daughter, he's the guy I would like for her to marry, so that says a lot. And it's really hard to pinpoint anything in particular. I never doubted it. In 1993, I believe it was, we were up in Kentucky playing, and he and Terry Dean both had two or three interceptions each in the game, and I think Coach was kind of moving them back and forth trying to figure out whose starter was going to be. And we had, 8 seconds to go in the game? Well, anyhow, we're on the sideline. Rich Tootin was our strength coach, and he and I were standing there talking, and it was almost like, well, who's going to go back in the game on this last drive? And I said, well, just watch. Danny is special. And never could I have imagined what he did, but he did throw a touchdown pass to Chris Goring with 8 seconds left to win the game, come from behind, actually. So that's just the kind of guy he is. I mean, he wins a state championship going 14-0, wins four straight SEC championships and a national championship and the Heisman Trophy. So I don't know anybody else could ever say that.
0: Thanks for sharing that memory. I remember vividly listening to that every play of that game, and then one of the great plays in Gator history, absolutely. Burned Kentucky on essentially the last play of the game with a touchdown pass to Chris Doering. Guys, we're going to take a quick break. When we come back, we continue to speak with Gator outstanding players from the mid-70s, our regular contributor Gerald Loper and Coach Jimmy Ray Stevens. We'll be right back on Talkin' Old School with Roger Franklin Williams. I'll go
2: back. The talk of your top end.
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0: Hard work, teamwork, respect for the game, old school. God, family, country, old school. Glad you're joining us this long, hot summer afternoon. Right now we're talking old school Gators with two outstanding Gators from the mid-1970s. Regular contributor Gerald Loper, all-SEC lineman during his career at Florida from 1973 to 75, draft choice of the San Francisco 49ers, product of the Eustis Panthers, Eustis High School. We're talking with also his high school and Gator teammate, Jimmy Ray Stevens, who was an outstanding Gator from his years were 73, 75, and 76, where he started at three different positions, center, linebacker, and tight end. All-SEC performer, played for the Pittsburgh Steelers in the 1970s. Also well-known as the offensive line coach during the Steve Spurrier era of the 1990s, which included six SEC champions and the 1996 national champions. Also had great success as a high school coach, including being Danny Werfel's high school coach at Fort Walton Beach, where led Fort Walton Beach to the state championship. Before we go back to Gerald Loper and Jimmy Ray Stevens, of course, I want to remind you that Talking Old School is presented by Christner's Prime Steak and Lobster. and by Gatorland, the alligator capital of the world in Orlando, Florida. And we want to give this shout out to our friends at Maltby's Tree Service. 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Now back to Gerald Loper and Jimmy Ray Stevens. You know, and Coach, I'd like to now ask Coach Stevens, I'd like to ask you kind of an obvious question that comes to mind. Coach Spurrier called you, you know, where you were winning state championships at Fort Walton Beach, you know, asked you to come coach for the Gators. Can you talk about, you know, what it was like to work with head coach, Coach Steve Spurrier, and be a part of those 1990s Gators? And a crucial part of it is the offensive line coach.
1: Well, Coach Spurrier is one of the greatest of all time, obviously, and I just loved every minute of it. You know, we did a lot of good things together as a staff and families outside of football. And the good thing that I recall is that we had five assistant coaches on the staff that were former Gator players. And that, to me, meant a lot. You know, I think it meant a lot to him. But we used to do a lot of things outside of football with families that brought the staff closer together. And Jerry Spurrier, Coach's wife, is really responsible for most of that, and what a super lady she is. And anyhow, you know, when I first went to Florida in the springtime with Coach Spurrier, I was hired as the running back coach and spent the spring doing so. And then Rich McGeorge, who was the offensive line coach, he left and went to the Miami Dolphins. And Coach Spurrier was like, okay, now I got to find me a line coach. And interviewed with a number of people, but just didn't feel comfortable. And he came to me, and he says, Jimmy Ray, aren't you background with offensive line? Well, see, Coach and I were on the same staff with Doug Dickey in 1978 when he got his first coaching job as a quarterback coach, and I was assistant line coach with Kim Helton. So we've known each other over the years and all. So he said, what do you think about coaching the offensive line? Well, I immediately got butterflies in my stomach. It's like, oh, God, I got to protect his position. And it was like, you know, one of the most important positions, I think, on the coaching staff. And so anyhow, you know, I told him, I said, Coach, I'll do whatever you want me to do. I'd love to coach the offensive line. And so I went into a study mode and went to a whole bunch of pro camps, talked to a lot of pro offensive line coaches, and did my research, and felt like, you know, we went in and did a pretty good job with it. I think 4 years out of the nine that I was there as the O-line coach, we won the whatever that trophy's name was. It was the outstanding offensive lineman in the SEC, and we won that four times, which was pretty cool. We had some good players. You know how it is. Players, good players make good coaches, and if you don't have the players, it doesn't matter. But we had some good ones. We did a good job of recruiting. But, you know, it's Coach Spurrier made things light. He was always positive and upbeat about everything, except on game day. Now, he got a little heated on game day. Yeah, it was a great experience. It was something I wouldn't trade for anything. And then when he got the job with the Orlando Apollos and the AAF, he called me about being the line coach there. And so I resigned my position up here in Walton County as the head coach and athletic director and went down there. I thought I was going to move back, get close to Eustis and get close to Orlando, had a 3-year contract and was going to retire. He knew I was getting close to retirement. And so we moved down there, where we didn't move actually. Fortunately, we kept our house up here. But we went through one season and the league folded and the rest is history, you know. So I came back up here and finished out a couple of years of high school helping out one of the local schools here before I retired full-time.
5: Hey, Jimmy, I think I remember you telling me y'all used to go to the beach. Spurrier would take y'all to the beach. Tell them a little bit about that.
1: Well, there's a lot of stories there. After recruiting, you know, it used to be, and I think it still might be, the first Wednesday in February was signing day. We didn't have early signing back then. So we'd go through that recruiting process all through recruiting season, and then we had signing day on Wednesday, and then the next day on Thursday or Friday, he took the staff and wives and the families over to Ponte Vedra Beach for, I don't know, a long weekend. And we played golf and went to the beach. And see, Coach Spurrier's got some condos and a house, I believe, still in Crescent Beach. And he loves going to the beach, and I'll never forget, we were over at the beach one time, it was during an open week, and Coach Spurrier was on a float sitting out there in the ocean, and he goes, Jimmy Ray, he says, what do you think Coach Plummer's doing up there right now on an open week? You think he goes to the beach? So, you know, he liked to have a good time. He always was upbeat, positive. I couldn't say enough good things about Coach Spurrier. And then, of course, you know, I spent 4 years working with Coach Fulmer. And good guy, you know, good coach, just opposite end of the spectrum in terms of having fun.
0: You know, that's going to another question I was going to ask, and it's, you know, leads right into it. And guys, we're glad you're joining us on this long, hot day on Talking Old School. We're talking with two outstanding old school Gators, Coach Jimmy Ray Stevens, all SEC player for the Gators in the mid-70s, included starting at three different positions and achieving all SEC at multiple positions. Of course, he was the offensive line coach for the Gators during the Steve Spurrier era. And Gerald Loper, regular contributor to Talking Old School, teammate with Jimmy Ray Stevens and for the Gators and in high school at Eustis High School. And Coach, you know, probably not too many people have coached for both the Florida Gators and the Tennessee Vols. And, you know, I mean, that rivalry speaks for itself, especially during the Spurrier era of the 1990s. And of course, you were there, you went to Tennessee after Spurrier left Florida. But can you just talk about the rivalry in general and what it was like to be on both sides of it?
1: Yeah, you know, Coach Spurrier, after the 2001 season, we finished up, I think, number three in the country at that time, beat Maryland pretty badly in the Orange Bowl. And I'm in the office getting some recruiting material together, and one of our other coaches, Jim Collins, comes to the door and says, Jimmy Ray, we got a staff meeting in 10 minutes. And I went, staff meeting? Coach Spurrier's over at the beach. He goes, Coach Spurrier just resigned. I honestly thought I was going to retire as a coach there at the University of Florida. So anyhow, that was a very sad day. I interviewed with North Carolina. My son, kind of a long story, but my son was a quarterback there at Florida. And Rex Grossman and Brock Berlin and some of those guys were playing. And so my son ended up transferring to North Carolina and then played up there. So I had an interview with North Carolina and thought that I was going to be hired there. I thought everything went well. But the OC, in the long run, decided he wanted to hire a guy that he had worked with over the years. And, you know, that's like everything. It's who you know. And so that didn't work out. Well, Coach Spurrier, in the meantime, was going to the Washington Redskins. And so I said, oh, God, now I got to find me a job. So I interviewed with Tennessee, and it was really my first interview, but it got set up. Ironically, Doug Dickey was the athletic director at Tennessee at that time, who I played for. And so anyhow, I went up, had an interview, got hired, and it was really strange being at Tennessee when they were our big rival, and you know, but you're loyal to the paycheck, you know what I mean? And so, you know, it was a good experience. I enjoyed living up there in Knoxville for 4 years, you know, and then of course went to Middle Tennessee for 6 years, which was a different level. You know, they were in the Sun Belt Conference and I was used to the SEC, so that was kind of a downer, but at the same time, it was, again, you know, a good paycheck, so what the heck. And after after the Middle Tennessee thing, you know, I decided, hey, you know what? I've been doing this thing for 35 or 37 years, something like that. And I said, I'm going to get me another high school job, go back to Florida, get close to the beach, right off into the sunset. And so that's what I did. I left college football on my own because it was starting to get crazy. They didn't have the NIL. They didn't have the transfer portal at that time. But, you know, the number of camps you got to do to keep up with everybody else and less vacation time, blah, blah, blah, man, it goes on. But I decided we had a reunion, a 30-year reunion, I think it was, for our state championship team. And listening to those kids talk about all the experiences and what, you know, what they learned in our program made them the men that they are now. And it got kind of emotional for me. And I said, well, you know what? I really did have an influence on those high school kids. But in college, you just have a job and do your job and do your part, you know. But I still have many, many high school former players that call me, and we stay in touch all the time, you know, with the holidays and one thing or another. So I decided to go back to high school coaching, come down here to Walton County, which is probably the best paying county in the state of Florida for high school. So anyhow, I don't know. I didn't mean to get long-winded there, but.
0: No, it was all good. It was all great. Guys, we're speaking with Coach Jimmy Ray Stevens. Of course, he was a three-year starter and all-SEC player for the Gators during his career in the mid-70s. Started at three different positions, made all-SEC at multiple positions. Perhaps even better known as the offensive line coach for the Gators during the Steve Spurrier era of the 1990s. Also, coaches we're hearing after the Spurrier era at Tennessee. And he was a state championship winning high school coach as well, including Fort Walton Beach, where he was Danny Werfel's high school coach. And Coach, one question, we headed to our break in just a moment, but I want to get in one question because I think it's relevant, kind of just what you were sharing. You know, you had phenomenal success everywhere you've been. I mean, right out of the blocks as a head coach at the high school level, as a young, very young coach at Williston first, and then Fort Walton Beach, state championships were won. Then, of course, obviously, you had great success as the offensive line coach of the Gators, one of the best offensive lines during that era on those SEC championship and '96 national championship team. Can you share a little bit about, you know, why do you think you were so successful as a coach, especially so early? I mean, what are some of your philosophies?
1: Well, I think, you know, with the influence that my high school coaches had on me, and Gerald and Robbie and Hank and a lot of the guys that John Boschlicker, you know, I could go on naming names, but those were the glory days. Those were the days that I remember fondly, more so than any of my coaching days, is when I was first learning the game of football and the lessons, life lessons that you learn by being a part of it. And, you know, people should play football because it's hard and it teaches you lessons about getting knocked down, get back up, and never given up and that kind of thing. So, you know, they had a great influence on my life, and I just kind of felt a calling to do the same, you know, as a coach. And, you know,
5: Real quick, Jimmy had the passion, man. He loved to practice. He loved to play. Off season, he was throwing the ball somewhere, hitting the ball, whatever. He was a student of the game, man. He loved sports. And, you know, and as he said, our coaches were some of the greatest men. They mentored us. We had great players ahead of us. And each other, we pumped each other up, and we had a great time. But go ahead, Jimmy.
1: Probably my proudest moment is my first head coaching job in high school at Williston High School. They were 0-10 the year before. 2-28 over 3 years was really kind of a pitiful situation, but you can only go up one way and go up. So, you know, and it's close to Gainesville. And I was in Pensacola at the time coaching and decided to move back to close to Gainesville and become a head coach finally. And so, long story short, we went from 0-10 to 10-1. then 12-1, lost the state championship game to the former state champions there at Avon Park, and then the next year went 11-1 and lost in the playoffs. So really you had three 10-win seasons, and it was kind of like the movie Hoosiers, you know, a little small town, come in and, you know, go on and do well. So that's probably my proudest moment as a coach at any level.
0: No, well, great success everywhere you were, including high school level, college as well, Florida Gators. We'll take a break right now, guys. We'll come back and we'll continue to speak with outstanding Gators, old school Gators, Gerald Loper and Coach Jimmy Ray Stevens from the mid-1970s, Doug Dickey era. You listen to Talking Old School with Roger Franklin Williams, presented by Christner's Prime Steak and Lobster and by Gatorland. We'll be right back.
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Guys, it's great to be with you on this long, hot summer afternoon. Talking old schools, where you'll hear in-depth interviews with Hall of Famers and legends from back in the day. Right now, we're speaking with two outstanding old school Gators. Regular contributor, Gerald Loper, all-SEC lineman, the mid-70s, Doug Dickey era. And Coach Jimmy Ray Stevens, all-SEC performer, where he all-SEC player for the Gators in the mid-70s, where he started at three different positions and made all-SEC at multiple positions, went on to play with the Pittsburgh Steelers in the 70s, and of course is well known as the offensive line coach for the Gators during the Steve Spurrier era of the 1990s. 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
4: News this hour from Town Hall. I'm Mary Rose. As the world awaits President Trump's decision on the Iran nuclear deal, public policy expert Matthew Continetti says both sides remain firmly dug in.
5: Iranians believe that their stranglehold over the Strait of Hormuz is going to impose enough economic pain that Trump will settle for less than what he wants. And Trump believes that our blockade of Iranian ports is causing enough damage to an already ruined Iranian economy that eventually the Iranians will fold or the House of Cards will collapse.
4: Continetti made his comments to the Salem Radio Network. New data suggests artificial intelligence may be doing more to create new jobs than it is to cutting them.
6: A chart highlighted by President Trump's AI advisor David Sachs shows hiring is actually rising in software engineering, the field most aggressively using AI. Sachs says that's because AI has slashed the cost of writing code, allowing more companies to build custom software. That surge in demand is driving a hiring boom. The trend challenges concerns that AI will cause widespread job losses, instead pointing to a growing need for skilled developers. Ken Lorman reporting.
4: Saying it was time for a new approach and a new chapter, CBS News Editor-in-Chief Barry Weiss has replaced Tanya Simon as executive producer of 60 Minutes. Bob Agnew reports.
7: In a memo to staff, Weiss and CBS News President Tom Zabrowski said their goal was, quote, building a show that thrives in the 21st century. Simon will be replaced by Nick Bilton. He's a documentarian, tech journalist, and former New York Times columnist. Bilton said in his own memo about the transition that the world has, in his words, moved, and so must the show if it's to survive. Bob Agner reporting.
4: More at
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7: That was really beautiful.
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15: Straight ahead on this edition, Rear Admiral Peter Brown, Brenda Hafera from the Heritage Foundation, Emily Sturge of Campus Reform, Dr. Michael Youssef, pastor and author, Carrie Sheffield from the Independent Women's Forum, sketch comedy from the Puppet Regime, Al Berry, Nick Peterson and the Babylon Bee, and returning, Lori Asbury in the new music spotlight. And now from Times Square, where somehow the Cowboys reached into the New York Jets and Giants draft and said, we'll take that like a Broadway pickpocket.

0: told you about my text thread before, haven't I? David, have I told you about... I thought I had. All right, so I've got a text thread with four Giants fans, one Jets fan, and me, the only Dallas fan in the group. And that's significant because the four Giants fans talk smack nonstop to me and the Jets fan all day long. So it was kind of interesting this last Thursday when the draft was going down because I really wasn't paying attention very much. In fact, I went out to dinner with someone who had run for Congress in the last cycle and had kind of gotten caught back up with what they were doing with their lives. Their couple, our couple, we got together. And my phone's just going, like 55,000 times during dinner. And we have this rule in the McCullough house that if dad gets his phone out at the dinner table, then mom can smack him. And I didn't want to be smacked in public, so I just left the phone in my pocket. But it's like, and it's the Giants fans. And they are moaning like sick little schoolboys on the school ground, just gotten like punched in the stomach or something. They're just like rolling around. Oh, I can't believe what we did. I said, guys, why'd you leave me 50,000 messages? And they said, oh, it's draft night. I said, oh. Well, that immediately made me intrigued because I knew that Dallas was going to have some good picks, but I didn't know what they were going to go for. And then I start reading. And I read that the Jets, who had, the number two pick, and the Giants, who had two picks before number 11, which is where the Cowboys were at. And neither one of them, with neither one of their picks, did they take Caleb Downs. Who, then you start reading about Caleb Downs, and you read what pro players are saying about him. You read about players that played against him in college, and they're like, "That's he should have been the number one athlete taken in the draft." Like, Mendoza won the national championship. You don't blame the Raiders. They need a quarterback. It's all good. But Caleb Downs is like a stud. He's like Deion Sanders in his prime. And they just left him for us. So on behalf of all Cowboy fans across Cowboy Nation, here in the heart of New York, let me say to my Giants friends and my Jets friends, thank you for showing kindness to us in the draft this year. It's going to make a huge difference, I'm sure. Speaking of kindnesses, on Friday, yesterday on the radio show, we told you we're giving one away of these every week now. The That Kevin Show America 250 signature collectible coffee mug. Bigger than the old mugs. I can get an Americano and two espressos in it. Keeps everything so perfect in temperature. But we're giving them away. Go to thatkevinshow.com. Sign up to win yours. We're going to draw a name every Friday. But congratulations to Kenneth Douglas, who won yesterday or this weekend. Kenneth Douglas, you won the mug, and it's coming your way as long as you put your mailing address in the registration, because you got to have the mailing address. But Kenneth Douglas, you were the winner this week, and there'll be another one. And we're giving one away every week, at least through the 250th birthday, which would be July 4th-ish. But I might just do it all the way through the rest of the summer. Just to say congratulations and yay America and all that jazz, because it's a big deal. We made it to 250 years in a democracy that nobody gave us a chance or expectation of making, and we made it. So I'm pretty proud of us. I'm pretty proud of what we did. So anyway, that's good. All right, people I'm not so proud of. Yesterday, you have McConnell, Susan Collins, Lisa Murkowski, and Tom Tillis all shoot down the Save America Act in the legislation that was pending before the Senate for reconciliation, trying to get it actually enacted in law. Now, I know that there are criticisms of attaching it to something else and doing it the way it was being done. And I know that some people weren't fans of the methodology. What I don't understand at all is how Mitch McConnell, who used to be the leader for the Republicans in the Senate, Susan Collins, Lisa Murkowski, those kind of explain themselves. But Tom Tillis and Mitch McConnell. Actually, I disagree with that about Murkowski and Collins, too. I don't know how anybody, when 3/4 of Democrats believe that we need clean elections and that we should have voter integrity and that voter ID is not too much of a standard, when 3/4 of Democrats agree with that, how do any Republicans vote against it under any circumstances? All the Save America Act does is safeguard our elections going forward. All it does is require, if you register to vote, that you actually be a citizen and can prove that with a birth certificate or passport or what have you. And then when you go to vote, you just take your ID with you so that you can prove that you're the person that's voting. That's it. That's all that the Save America Act was trying to accomplish. What Republican? What's wrong with these four? What? How can you possibly not pass the Save America Act? 3/4 of Democratic voters support it. 85% to 90% of Republican voters support it. And independents are somewhere right there too, like 85%. It is a win-win-win across the board. And Mitch McConnell and Susan Collins and Lisa Murkowski and Tom Tillis were traitors to the cause. They don't want clean elections? Why would you ever vote against that? Even if you don't have the votes to win, why would you ever vote against it so that someone running against you in the next primary can say they weren't in favor of clean elections and they'd have a vote to prove their point? It does not make any sense to this one that they would take that action. And I'm sure that there's going to be somebody, maybe on the Salem Network somewhere, that's going to have some sort of fancy explanation about why they just couldn't afford to vote with the Republicans. They need to vote with the Democrats. Doesn't work for me. Go to Hugh Hewitt's show for that stuff. We don't do that here. All right, Kevin McCullough, we've got a big show straight ahead. Admiral Peter Brown's going to join me next to talk about how stuff is going in Iran. And a little bit later on, we're going to talk about a 401k trick to make you rich that the president just approved. It's all straight ahead.
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13: Francis Scott Key wrote of a flag that refused to fall, a powerful reminder that freedom endures only when it's defended. Now, a new documentary explores President Trump's fight to protect America's constitutional republic. Sunday night on SNC. Hear from Hank Seth, Rubio, Bondi, RFK Jr., Metaxas, Seculo, and more. Plus, an inside look at the president's task force combating anti-Christian bias across the government. 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
14: 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The answer.
0: Think Donald Trump is really, that he really means business. We seem to have convinced nearly everybody else on the planet that he does, but these people still don't and still try to do things like run the blockade after being warned multiple times, over the course of like 6 hours. We tagged one and boarded it and took it down. And you know, they're even saying, well, you know, maybe we won't even participate in peace talks and stuff like that because of it. Take us into the theater of what's going on there.
15: Well, thanks for having me, Kevin. And this is an important issue, and one in which, again, the Trump administration is America first, not America alone, in asserting our strategic objectives. And the one of the flaws that the Iranian regime has been making, and that many of the administration's adversaries make, is that they tend to take the president literally, but not seriously, and so they kind of try to out hyperbole the hyperbole of our president, and in doing so, they miss the strategic message that underlies it. Some people have commented on they get so distracted by the noise that they miss the signal. And what's going on now is you're seeing the tactical execution of tactics that have been developed over not just decades, but really over, you know, multiple decades of the Navy asserting sea control. One of the key functions of a Navy is to assert sea control, either to positively enable it for our own commerce and security, or to deny it to others who want to threaten our commerce or security. And in this case, the Navy is doing basically a sea route denial strategy, and they're publicly announcing it, so no one is taken by surprise by this. There's no sneak attack or anything like that. And a combination of U.S. Navy and U.S. Coast Guard, U.S. Coast Guard has six patrol boats in the Persian Gulf, has had so for decades. doing that to enforce both oil sanctions and other maritime security needs of the United States and the allied Gulf states there. And so the Navy ship in question, the USS Spruance, warned the vessel multiple times and then physically disabled it with some well-placed shots from their 5-inch gun. And then, with helicopter insertion of Marines, took control of the vessel, which is, absolutely textbook as an execution of stopping what we would call a non-compliant vessel, a very large non-compliant vessel.
0: Do we know what they were carrying?
15: Almost certainly they were, it looked like in this case, they were perhaps going to try to load Iranian crude oil to then come back out and illicitly sell it on the world market in defiance of UN and U.S. sanctions.
0: It seems astounding to me that that they just think that we don't mean what we say. And maybe that's because we've had administration after administration not mean what it said. But you could certainly ask the Venezuelans. You could certainly ask, others that have watched this administration do exactly what they have pledged to do. Even Mr. Assad in the first term with Mr. Trump found out that if he gassed his own people, that Trump was going to light up the places where it all came from. And he did it while having dinner with President Xi. And like he doesn't even break a sweat. He just does what he says he's going to do and goes about it. In the modern era, how hard is it to enforce a blockade? Because boat technology has changed some over the years.
15: Yeah, boat technology has changed. One of the things that's, that this whole conflict is pointing out is how important relatively cheap and predictable maritime commerce is to the world economy. Here we're seeing it specifically in the oil sector. But you can also see it with containerized shipping. We've had port strikes in the U.S., for example, or other types of economic or temporary constraints on maritime commerce. The proliferation of information makes some aspects of enforcement easier. You can use automated identification systems to help sort contacts. You can use drones and other types of remote surveillance to help find all the needles and then decide which needle in the haystack you might need to deal with. However, some of that technology can be spoofed. So it's a little bit of a cat and mouse game, kind of spy versus spy technology versus counter technology. But I'd say that in the case of these very large crude carriers and very large container ships, they're literally impossible to hide. So enforcing a blockade on that type of shipping is relatively straightforward. Where there are swarms of much smaller and faster vessels, it becomes more difficult.
0: How big is our fleet that's enforcing the blockade?
15: I've heard references to about 10% of the Navy fleet is actively involved in this part of the equation. So it is a relatively small portion of the fleet, but it's a very well-equipped, well-trained team that is doing this. And these, as I said, these tactics, techniques, and teamwork have been refined over decades, both in the Persian Gulf and in counter-drug efforts here in the Western Hemisphere.
0: It seems to me that it's been a number of days, almost a week, about a full week, that the blockade has now been in place, and they haven't gotten anything through. This was the closest that they came to it. They've got to be hurting economically at this point. Not only that, but you had Mr. Bessent, who got the Arab countries that were helping them wash their funds through accounts, open those accounts up. If we're taking money out of their bank account and we're stopping all of their goods and services from coming and going, it seems to me they can't last long.
15: I'd agree with you on that. And I think this is one of the great strengths of this administration and their national security strategy, that they've united, really for the first time in about a century, the commercial and economic strength of the United States with our military and diplomatic and moral strength. And doing so in service not only of the United States, again, America first, but not America alone, where we have like-minded partners in the region with whom we can work and be mutually supportive. We're doing that. And as you mentioned, the Gulf states that are willing to work with us on the economic side of this then get the benefit of the military protection that only the United States has the capability to offer. We've worked against national interest. Israel in that case, America in this case, following the consensus of world organizations has led us down a terrible path for the past decades. And this administration, President Trump, Vice President Vance, Secretary Rubio, Secretary Hegseth, and others are moving America in the right direction for the first time in decades.
0: Wow, that's well said. Admiral Brown, thank you so much.
15: Thanks, Kevin. Great to see you again.
0: Kevin McCullough coming right back from New York. Don't go away.
16: Stick around for more of That Kevin. Next, That Kevin Show with Kevin McCullough.
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18: With SRN News, I'm Mary Rose. The U.S. military has stopped another commercial vessel trying to break through the U.S. blockade of Iranian ports. A U.S. official told the AP the Gambia-flagged bulk carrier Leon Star ignored multiple warnings from U.S. forces overnight. The ship was disabled by U.S. aircraft in the Gulf of Oman and remains adrift. The U.S. launched the blockade on April 17th in response to Iran, effectively closing the strait after the war began with the U.S. and Israeli strikes on February 28th. President Trump is weighing a deal to extend the current ceasefire with Iran. The president met with his cabinet Friday in the Situation Room without making what he called a final determination on a possible deal that would set the stage for the next round of negotiations. This is SRN News.
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8: America first. The answer.
9: College. The second leading cause of death for men under 45 in the United States is suicide. Workforce engagement for men is at the level it was during the Great Depression. And men, boys who have father loss, by age 9, their telomeres, which predict their lifespan, are 14% shorter than others. So we're seeing this at every stage of life.
0: That is disturbing. Every one of those is disturbing on some level. It's interesting. I was just having some conversations with two different people about education in the last 2 weeks, in which I made mention that the construct of public education in our country today is really geared towards girls. And I got a lot of pushback that, you know, there's nothing wrong with the educational model for boys and what they're dealing with, and that they're actually getting served well. And I said, well, you can have people that overcome systems that don't work very well. But it seems like when they start out in the home, not emphasizing the nuclear family, if we send them to an educational system for 8 years that is really not designed around the way they learn, and then you don't have strong male role models on the other end of that going into life, a father who shows you how to change the tire and get your first job and, you know, all the stuff that my dad did, we're really setting these guys up for failure. And now the data that you're just highlighting demonstrates that.
9: I think that's exactly right. I mean, the main driver of this is the lack of fathers, right? 50% of kids now approximately are growing up without dad. But then there are these compounding effects, these other effects. So the education system, I think you're spot on that's part of it. And part of that is... I don't think the education system is doing a good job in general, but it can be more detrimental for boys over girls. So we're seeing those effects on both of them, but sometimes it's worse for boys, particularly boys who don't have dads, because one of the things that dads do for children is help them regulate their impulse control through rough and tumble play. And so if you're sending boys who don't have dad around into the classroom where they have to sit still for so long and control themselves, it's very difficult, especially considering that boys' prefrontal cortex, which is the control center of the brain, takes 2 years longer to develop. And then our classroom environment has changed. Since 2001, we've dialed back recess by an average of 60 minutes per week. And so that's very, very challenging for boys.
0: Yeah, no, there's a need to, and not only that, like in schools that used to have them, there's no more shop class, there's no metalworking class, there's no, all the stuff that was granular and tactile and get my hands on something and do something with my hands, that element of education is largely non-existent anymore. And again, the sitting at attention, listening to a lecture, taking notes, if you do that sort of thing, this is not a way that I think a lot of boys do end up learning best.
9: Yeah, I think both our culture and our education system has shifted from the free-range play attitude to the academic hovering.

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1: I was a child when I was abducted by the Arabs. My parents used to own livestock, and my mother would do all the cooking for us. I don't remember the year that I was captured. There had never been any problems in our village. Then one day, all of a sudden, we heard that there were Arabs attacking Dinka villages throughout the south. We were so worried, we could not even sleep at night. It was a big concern to my mother and my father. We were told that these Arabs were heavily armed and would kill all the animals and people when they would attack. We were very scared. Then one morning, they attacked our village. We scattered in different directions and I ran, but I was captured. My entire village was burned down, and I've never seen a member of my family since. Then I was taken north into slavery. My eyes saw horrific things on that trip to the north. Women were raped right in front of us. Men were beaten, and four men were killed because they tried to fight back. They were shot dead before our eyes. Once at the slave master's house, I was pretty much starved and worked brutal hours every single day doing difficult and very, very hard work. There was no relief, and then they raped me. My slave master did not think of me as a human. He would not even let me go to the hospital when I felt sick. And one day I heard that there was a slave retriever from CSI close by. How I wanted to be free. That retriever secured my freedom. And thank God I was able to return to South Sudan. Thank you to each of you who helped the slaves be free. But please don't stop until we get them all.
2: And may I just add that we are so thankful that you have been part of the team that has helped us liberate more than 45 slaves this year already. Of the 192 that are on the list, 45 of them have been liberated, and we have more that we are about to embark upon to do. You may know the violence in Sudan is very dangerous right now, and yet our slave liberators are more committed than ever to getting them out. To get them to safety and to get them to be reunited with their family. If you'd like to help us, here's the number, 888-342-1010, 888-342-1010, 888-342-1010, or go to bringherhome.org for all the details. 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
1: Welcome back to That Kevin Show. Thank you for joining us. Now, 419 daily radio affiliates between Monday to Sunday and two television networks. Appreciate everyone being where you are every single day. A story that we're following up with Campus Reform. Just a couple of weeks ago, we spoke with someone from Campus Reform that was telling us about the anti-American protests going on a variety of campuses from the Upper East Coast all the way down into some surprising places in the South. And evidently, that hasn't sat well with certain members of state governments, like in Florida. And today there's some breaking news with Governor Ron DeSantis and what's going on there. Emily Sturge rejoins us from Campus Reform to discuss. Emily, I was a little surprised when I heard the initial stories of Allahu Akbar and Death to America and all these things being chanted in great, you know, concentration on college campuses, especially when we are at war with people that use those chants against us in the midst of this war. But Ron DeSantis and the Florida state government have done something about it. What are they doing?
2: Absolutely. So once again, the Sunshine State seems to be the common sense pro-America, pro-safety state. So Governor DeSantis just signed House Bill 1471, which essentially tells colleges and universities in the state, well, you can't use taxpayer funds to subsidize and support foreign or domestic terrorist groups. The law tells university students that they can't be supporting or promoting terrorist groups on campus and also enjoying state scholarships, state grants, financial aid. Students could even be expelled. It essentially tells university students, well, you can't recruit your friends to join ISIS or Hamas, Antifa, and also benefit from a taxpayer-funded diploma. It's an extremely common-sense law, I would say, pro-student, pro-safety. I think Florida's really being acting as a leader here, and I expect other red states. I think Texas will be the next to follow suit.
1: Well, I hope so. And I hope that they make the connection between just the saying that they can't do something with terrorism to actually connecting it to actions. I personally think if you're helping to organize a protest where you're chanting Death to America on an American college campus, that is an act in support of terrorism. Am I wrong?
2: No, you're absolutely right. And one of the major concerns that critics have about this bill is it an attack on free speech? But this actually isn't about speech at all. It's about action. It's about conduct. We're not talking about controversial speech protected by the First Amendment. We're talking about threats, incitement of violence on college campuses. We're talking about promotional materials on college campuses, recruiting individuals to those terrorist groups. There's a massive distinction there between just controversial speech and threats, incitement of violence on our university campuses that are a massive national security issue.
1: Emily, you've done a lot of reporting on the college campus in general, but how bad is this problem that Florida is addressing?
2: Well, I'm glad to see Florida address it because, look, I mean, our country is in a foreign conflict with Iran right now. So I'm glad to see a governor taking it seriously. Just last month at Old Dominion University in Virginia, an individual opened fire on campus. It is reported that he's an enrolled student and he killed the ROTC instructor in that shooting. It's an absolutely horrific tragedy. And let me be clear that our university campuses are hotbeds of this radical extremism. And there are individuals throughout our university campuses with some of these very shady ties linked to foreign or domestic terrorist organizations. At Old Dominion University, that shooter had known ties to ISIS. And so I'm glad to see a governor stand up and say, look, we're aware of these threats because safety should be top of mind for every single university administrator and every single elected representative, especially at a time when our country's in a foreign conflict.
1: No, it's interesting because when that shooting took place, and that was like the fourth kind of public shooting that had happened since the Iran conflict had broken out in a very short series of days. You had the guy that drove through the synagogue in Michigan. You had the Old Dominion shooter. There were a couple of other things. But at the same time, and this is really kind of bizarre to get my head around because I live in the New York area. You had Mayor Mamdani and others in New York State and New York City come again to the defense of the kid from Columbia that got held up by the Trump administration, saying that he was going to have to leave. There's actually some people here in the U.S. that want to protect these actions and actually protect the people that do them.
2: Yes, and something else that I really want to point out here is that something that we've reported for years at the Leadership Institute's campus reform is how Iran has actually funded and encouraged so much of those pro-Hamas protests that broke out on America's university campuses after Israel was attacked by Hamas on October 7, 2023. So Mahmoud Khalil, the protester that you're talking about, yeah, he was one of those individuals in these pro-Hamas protests. Iran was encouraging those agitators to violate American university students, to harass them, to intimidate them, to set fire to cop cars on campus, to take over campus buildings, to shatter glass. Iran was behind a lot of that. And you don't just have to take it from us at campus reform. It was actually Biden's director of national intelligence that came out and confirmed that, yes, Iran was encouraging and funding these campus protests on American university campuses.
1: There seems to be kind of a divide in some of the deep blue places where this stuff is tolerated, Minnesota, New York, et cetera, and the rest of the country that has a lot more common sense to it. I am disturbed by the fact that some of this activity made it to red state college campuses and even out west. I know Arizona and, as you mentioned, Texas have had some problems in isolated instances, but how quickly do you think, or is there an anticipation that what Florida has done will begin to be adopted by more states?
2: I certainly will have my finger on the pulse here, and I will be tracking that. But I want to point out that our federal government has taken this extremely serious, too. We've seen the State Department, we've seen Marco Rubio come in so heavy-handed with revoking visas from foreign nationals who are in this country enjoying our American education system while chanting death to America. The State Department was very quick, has done a fantastic job so far. I also want to see the Department of Justice come in and investigate any of these schools and individuals that are harassing individuals on college campuses of any race or ethnicity, not just Jewish students, but any race or ethnicity. And the Department of Education needs to continue freezing or cutting federal funding going to universities that are teaching students to chant death to America. Because, I mean, what we should remember here is none of this is just isolated to our campuses. These students eventually are going to graduate and take these ideas into the workforce. So I would say that the Trump administration really has done a fantastic job here at identifying the problem, providing solutions, and I'll keep you updated on what's to come.
1: All right. Emily Sturge, doing a great job, campus reform. Thank you.
0: Stick around for more of That Kevin. Next, That Kevin.
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1: News this hour from Town Hall. I'm Mary Rose. President Trump endorsed a GOP challenger to Nancy Mace's campaign for South Carolina governor on Friday, backing Lieutenant Governor Pam Yvette in the contest.
2: The president lauded Yvette as an American first patriot who never wavered in a Truth Social post on Friday evening. Also in a social media post on Friday, Mace responded, suggesting that her advocacy for the release of the Justice Department's files related to its probe into convicted sex offender Jeffrey Epstein contributed to the president's decision not to back her. Trump's Friday endorsement also snubbed Republican Congressman Ralph Norman, who had taken a slight lead on Mace in recent polling. Bernie Bennett in Washington.
1: The Senate's top Republican says it's time to shift gears in the Lone Star State.
3: We got to pivot and go all in.
1: All in, says Senate Majority Leader John Thune, to make sure Texas elects State Attorney General Ken Paxton and defeat Democrat James Tallarico. In Texas, you need to get into the midterm election mode and rally around Ken Paxton to get out the vote.
3: It's time to get in that general election footing and do the hard work that's necessary to make sure that Paxton wins and we keep Texas red.
1: That's what Thune told the Hugh Hewitt Show on the Salem Radio Network. A federal judge says Donald Trump's name must be removed from the John F. Kennedy Center for the Performing Arts.
4: U.S. District Judge Christopher Cooper ruled that the rebranding of the Kennedy Center as the Trump Kennedy Center violates the law and ordered that Trump's name be removed from the building within 2 weeks. The judge said Trump can't close or rename the Kennedy Center, ruling that it cannot be officially named for anyone else unless Congress approves it. Congresswoman Joyce Beatty, an Ohio Democrat, sued President Trump and others to stop the unlawful renaming of the Kennedy Center. Bill Alexander, Washington.
1: The NTSB is investigating a deadly bus crash that killed five people on a Virginia highway.
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4: Go ahead. I just recommend filling the water reservoir so we can at least fight the fires when everyone's homes burn down again. Yeah, but that sounds like it's going to require me to do something, and that's not really my vibe. Well, there needs to be some precaution for fire, Gavin. I'm way ahead of you. Come in, Tim. This is Smokey, the evacuate your home when it's on fire koala. Do your thing, Tim.
5: Hi, I'm Smokey, the evacuate your home when it's on fire koala. I'm here to tell you to evacuate your home when it's on fire. And don't forget to buy a copy of Gavin Newsom's new book.
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10: 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The only thing that could be greater, of course, would be that Donald show. We don't have that, so we have that Kevin show.
6: Featuring the music of Dick Tunney and the Dream in Color Orchestra. Still to come, the CEO of Turning Point Education, Utz Hertzberg. Plus, Steve Collins will join us to talk about Angel Tree Camp and what makes it so special for those children. More sketch comedy from the Babylon Bee and Spencer Pratt. And returning to the spotlight, it's Niall Horan. And now, the man whose idea of some weekend fun on a Sunday night is learning how to French kiss black

0: I'm Kevin McCullough. Tensions continue in the Strait of Hormuz, where Iran, oil markets, and global diplomacy are once again playing the world's most expensive game of chicken. Officials insist ceasefire talks are productive, which in foreign policy means everybody stopped yelling long enough to check crude prices. Meanwhile, OPEC may be facing collapse after the UAE reportedly signaled it's tired of carrying the group like the responsible kid on a school project. Analysts now say President Trump may have been vindicated on energy policy, which is awkward news for people who spent 4 years insisting gasoline prices were a spiritual issue caused by pickup trucks and ceiling fans. In California politics, former HHS Secretary Xavier Becerra is getting hammered by rivals over campaign scandal questions while trying to position himself as the adult in the room, which in California politics is a little like being named safest squirrel on the freeway. Senator Mark Wayne Mullen is blasting sanctuary state policies after ICE agents arrested an illegal immigrant felon, while critics accuse law enforcement of criminalizing migration, which is a fascinating legal theory right up there with gravity is optional and calories are a social construct. Meanwhile, former Washington governor is publicly ripping her own party for driving millionaires out of blue states with crushing taxes and regulations. Democrats responded by saying good riddance right before wondering why the tax revenue disappeared. At a hearing involving so-called Soros-backed prosecutors, chaos erupted over an illegal immigrant rape case that critics say authorities tried to keep quiet. The hearing devolved into shouting, finger-pointing, and total disaster. So basically Congress, but with fewer functioning microphones. In Texas, population growth is booming while many big blue cities still struggle to recover post-pandemic. Experts say Americans are flocking toward lower taxes, safer neighborhoods, and functioning parking lots, a trend urban planners describe as deeply problematic. For Assignment Desk Weekend, I'm Kevin McCullough.
1: For thousands of years, humanity lived in peace without any murders or violence at all. And then, firearms were invented by notorious business partners Bill Weapon and Cornelius Gunn. Personkind was instantly plunged into a horrifying hellscape of death and destruction. And it's all thanks to guns. Here are some facts about these deadly weapons of mass destruction that you might not know. This is a deadly scoped semi-auto revolver with an extended mag clip. A gun just like this one was used to kill Abraham Lincoln. If guns hadn't been invented, Lincoln would still be alive today. This is a 9mm handgun, though I measured it, and it's actually much bigger than that. This is one of the most powerful, fully semi-automatic, clip-loading assault firearms on the planet. Let's take this to the range and see what it does to a human being.
2: The 9mm bullet blows the lung out of the body.
1: As you can see, his lung was blown right out of his body. And he's a dummy. He didn't even have lung. Terrifying. This is the most fearsome weapon of all, the AR-15, which stands for Assault Rifle with a power level of 15. It's so heavy you can barely lift it.
3: Help me! Help me! Help me!
1: As heavy as 10 boxes that you might be moving.
4: It is as heavy as 10 boxes that you might be moving.
1: This is the shoulder thing that goes up. Scary. This is the trigger which decides whom to murder without any human input whatsoever. This is the antenna which receives orders from Nazi Germany. This is a rail which can be used for all sorts of deadly attachments, from a chainsaw bayonet and a Bible attachment to a MAGA hat launcher. This is the 50 caliber round commonly used in AR-15s. Let's go ahead and load it in through the 30 clip magazine.
5: 30 magazine clip.
1: Now this gun is ready to blow the head right off of a target, decapitating them instantly. Let's see this weapon of war in action. Trigger warning, this is really scary. And finally, this is the Fortnite GL Blaster. It fires deadly rocket grenades that punk 12-year-olds use to blow up your pathetic fort structures. And then they say horrible things about your mother and floss over your dead body.
6: The final decision on the timing of D-Day will be mine, and mine alone.
7: Call General Eisenhower.
6: Tiger was a training op, dress rehearsal for D-Day. They walked right into it. One mistake. Just that one mistake.
7: Ike, you have to stop doing this to yourself. What's done is done.
8: Group Captain Dr. James Stagg, here at the express request of General Eisenhower.
9: Do we have a date yet for the invasion's out?
6: D-Day's in 61 hours from now. This is the largest seaborne invasion in history. Fate of the war, thousands of lives hinge on this. I need a forecast. Churchill tells me you're the best meteorologist in the country.
10: Get me the latest readings from every single base within 2,000 miles of Normandy. The invasion's confirmed for Monday.
7: But they won't like this.
10: We are faced with a succession of two aggressive storms.
6: Are you absolutely certain?
11: D-Day will be calm and sunny.
10: I couldn't disagree with that more.
12: If D-Day is cancelled, we will lose this war.
6: The final decision on the timing of D-Day will be mine, and mine alone.
10: If you invade tomorrow, they're going to be washed away.
6: 300,000 men with families that they may never see again. Why should I trust you?
13: We must face the facts. The facts, however frightening they may be.
12: If we delay,
14: the enemy will be ready and waiting. They'll slaughter every single last one of us.
10: The storms that I'm talking about are real. And the wrath of nature is real.

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14: The answer.
15: TED is another way you could say it, but turningpointed.com will give you the all you need to know behind what we're going to talk about. But why is the Turning Point organization hosting an education summit? Here to discuss is Dr. Hutz Hertzberg, who is the chief education officer for TPA, Turning Point Academy. And Hutz, it's good to see you in person. We have lots of mutual friends, and we've been around each other in different places and just never met before, but we did today. So thanks for being on.
16: Well, thank you so much. It's great to be with you, Kevin. Thank you for the opportunity.
15: When we talk about education, I think one of the things, and you can't talk about Turning Point without talking about Charlie and kind of his vision. I think one of the things that I was always impressed by was that even though he stopped formal education in his life at one point in time, he never stopped learning. And in fact, education was part of his real legacy in terms of when he would go on college campuses and he would talk to kids and he would answer questions. He would push them, continue to learn, continue to grow, always be learning would be kind of an emphasis of his. And now Turning Point Education, which is one of these kind of finger organizations that have come off the main Turning Point spoke. I think of Turning Point as like a big wagon wheel, and they've got all these other things, faith and education and other stuff going on. But it is one of the main things that you guys are doing. What's the vision for it? Where did it come from? What's the story?
16: Yeah, great question, and you're 100% right. Turning Point Education is one of the major divisions of Turning Point USA. We have probably six or seven major divisions, and we're the K through 13 division of Turning Point USA. You know, the vision really lies with Charlie in this sense that, as you rightly said, Charlie is best known for going to college campuses. That's how Turning Point USA started, and Charlie's very last day on this planet was on a college campus. But so for about 12, 13 years, that's a big part of what Charlie Kirk did. But it wasn't the only thing that Charlie Kirk did by any means. We could talk about some of the other things. But one of the things that Charlie began to see, Kevin, very interestingly, was that in all of his interactions with college students, literally hundreds of campuses, thousands of students, he began to see what some of the rest of us were seeing, and that was this, that students were coming to college now already indoctrinated. It used to be that you went to college or university to get indoctrinated. But kids were coming because of what was taking place in high school, junior high, we would even say in grade school. And I was seeing that. I was in Christian higher education. I made the decision to go younger to be able to have greater influence. And that's actually, interestingly, how I got connected to Charlie. But other people were seeing that as well. I've got to tell you this. Dr. Robert George, a professor, Princeton University, a professional acquaintance, he was asked the question, Dr. George, in your 39 years of teaching at Princeton, this was a few years ago, what have you seen that is different in students today than when you first started 4 decades ago? And he said what I just said a few minutes ago, that he said 10, 12 years ago, I began to notice that kids were already coming indoctrinated to Princeton. And in the days prior to that, they would get indoctrinated at Princeton. So Charlie saw that. He was always seeing beyond the horizon. And so about 4 years ago, he started this division, which was then initially called Turning Point Academy. Our name now is Turning Point Education. We've kind of grown into that bigger name. And so that's what we're involved in, K through 13 education.
15: Well, I think it's so important, and I want to talk about some of the kind of granular components of this, because I cover education a lot, and there are a lot of good organizations doing a lot of good data farming on all this. I was just speaking with Dr. Carrie Ingram from the Discovery Institute and from the Independent Women's Forum just earlier today, and she was talking about the amount of dollars that have been reaped from taxpayers and sent to the Department of Education and what we've gotten basically for it, which amounts to a big fat zero. In fact, if you could figure out a deficit in terms of what you receive on the receivables, that's where we would actually be. We keep getting at the K through 12 level, we keep getting dumber as the longer the Department of Education has been in existence. So there's like one component of the problem. Another part of the problem has been opposition to various methods. I don't know if people understand this. Kids learn in different ways. Mm-hmm. And in large measure, public education in particular, we somewhere along the line said we're just going to do lectures and notes and we're going to do things in ways that the female mind gravitates a little more towards, and the male experiential, hands-on kind of tactical stuff doesn't receive as well. And we've basically said, if you don't like it, we're going to put some sort of label on you, and we're going to claim that you have a diagnosable condition and put you on drugs. My point being this, that there's so many different components to what education has become and how it has kind of fallen apart, that I think we need an organization like Turning Point Education to come along and say, let's take a snapshot of the big picture and then let's get under the hood and start changing hoses and changing out parts and belts and spark plugs and everything else. Because if we want this to work well, we've got to look at it holistically. And to that end, you've got your Educators Summit Courage in Our Convictions conference coming up June 16th through the 19th. Talk to me about how it addresses some of these granular issues.
16: Yes, absolutely. You know, you're 100% right. And one of the things, let me just say, is a precursor to your question, at Turning Point Education, we're committed not just to generic education and not even just good education. We're committed to Christian education.
15: Thank you. And I was going to emphasize that, but
16: and Charlie was 100% supportive of that. And in fact, if he wasn't, I wouldn't be in the position that I am, because the power is not in education. Education can, you know, the old proverb is that it'll teach a thief to be able to steal better, you know. And so we're committed to Christian education. Charlie was 100% supportive of that. We're particularly partial to classical education, but our sphere of influence, because of Charlie, because of the Turning Point USA organization, cuts across all sectors, really, of education. And so this is our fifth annual Educators Summit. In our first four, we've roughly drawn about a third public school teachers and administrators, about a third Christian school teachers and private school teachers and administrators, and about a third homeschooling parents and educators, and then some school board members, pastors. And so we're cutting across really a broad swath of those that are in education. Again, that was part of the vision. We don't want to be just focused on homeschoolers or just focused on Christian schools, and I'm thankful that that vision has been able to become reality in our experience.
15: What I would like to add to that is, as believers with a worldview that says that the gospel is for everybody, we have to be willing to kind of invade society with the gospel.
14: Stick around for more of That Kevin next. That Kevin Show with Kevin McCullough.
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17: With SRN News, I'm Ron Taylor. The military says it stopped another commercial vessel trying to break through the U.S. blockade of Iranian ports. The Gambia-flagged bulk carrier Leon Star ignored multiple warnings from U.S. forces overnight, and so its engine room was struck with a missile. The ship remains adrift in the Gulf of Oman. Israel's Air Force and artillery have struck areas near a strategic mountain in southern Lebanon. Israel's military issued evacuation warnings for over a dozen villages. This follows direct talks between Lebanese and Israeli military officials at the Pentagon. The head of the World Health Organization has visited Bunia in eastern Congo, where a rare Ebola outbreak is rapidly spreading. Congo had faced Ebola 16 times before and ended each outbreak. The current outbreak has 906 suspected cases and 223 deaths. Medical aid from the EU and the U.S. has arrived there. This is SRN News.
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15: Mueller, I mean, you guys have spared no expense in bringing in the real thinkers that are able to get to the heart of the issue and really break it down.
16: Well, we're so fortunate and thankful that we're able to do that, and that these wonderful speakers, you've mentioned three or four of them, we have 28 altogether that have said yes. And, you know, another name that many of your listeners and viewers will know is Dr. George Barna. Dr. Barna's been around a long time, and he's been somewhat a lone wolf out there telling us how bad things were. And I remember hearing him in the 90s, thinking, George, it can't be as bad as you say it is. And I've come to realize that he was right.
15: Where was the lie?
16: yeah, exactly. And so he's going to be talking about biblical worldview. And, of course, his research is pretty well-known in some quarters, maybe not by everybody, but that he says definitively that only 4% of Americans have a biblical worldview. And so he's going to talk about that as well as other things. He's actually going to be with us 3 days. And so we're very, very thankful that we have Dr. Barna for 3 days. But, yeah, you mentioned some of the other names. Megan Bashan is a dear friend. We appreciate her writings. And then we have people like Erica Kirk, who is really an amazing woman in so many ways. And the fact that she's able to continue on, given all that has happened in her life, is just absolutely amazing. It's a testimony to God's grace. I was just with Erica yesterday in Phoenix, and her faith in the Lord is just incredible. And it's the only way that she can get through what she's going through right now. Riley Gaines is another very courageous woman who has stood up against some very powerful people to speak the truth. And so we have people like that. And then some people that your viewers and listeners would also know, like Dr. Erwin Lutzer, who is going as strong as ever. And he has just released another book, and he's going to be with us a couple of days. Pastor John Amachuku, some of your listeners will know that name. He's gone to school boards and spoken truth in the face of the terrible stuff that's happening in so many of these schools. I was with him when he came to Deerfield, Illinois. It was an amazing thing. But he does that around the country. He'll be speaking. And then we have a number of educational leaders. We have some college presidents that'll be speaking, and members of my team.
15: Some elected officials that are joining you as well.
16: Yes, we have Congresswoman Mary Miller. Now, interestingly, she's one of the sole Republican conservative congresspeople from the state of Illinois. And she's become a dear friend. But let me tell you about Mary, because she was a farmer, and she had no desire to go into politics at all, but she was kind of tapped on the shoulder. So she left the farm, her children, grandchildren, they're all older now. And I was talking to one of my colleagues at Turning Point, and I was just telling him that Mary Miller is going to be with us. And I said, actually, Mary's probably the best thing that we have going in the state of Illinois in terms of government. And he said, he looked at me and he said, Hutz, Mary Miller is one of the best things that we have going in the United States.
15: Wow.
16: She is a godly woman that loves the Lord first and foremost. I can say that unequivocally. She is seeking to bring conservative values to Washington. She's on the Freedom Caucus. She's on the House Education Committee. She stood against the transgender movement when others would not, and took a lot of heat for it, and especially in our state. And they tried to redistrict her out of her office, but she's been able to stay. So you're right. She is one that's going to be with us, and she'll be speaking just before Erica speaks on that Friday.
15: So here's how you find out more. You go to turningpointed.com, turningpointed.com, turningpointed.com.
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1: I was a child when I was abducted by the Arabs. My parents used to own livestock, and my mother would do all the cooking for us. I don't remember the year that I was captured. There had never been any problems in our village. Then one day, all of a sudden, we heard that there were Arabs attacking Dinka villages throughout the south. We were so worried, we could not even sleep at night. It was a big concern to my mother and my father. We were told that these Arabs were heavily armed and would kill all the animals and people when they would attack. We were very scared. Then one morning, they attacked our village. We scattered in different directions and I ran, but I was captured. My entire village was burned down, and I've never seen a member of my family since. Then I was taken north into slavery. Saw horrific things on that trip to the north. Women were raped right in front of us. Men were beaten, and four men were killed because they tried to fight back. they were shot dead before our eyes. Once at the slave master's house, I was pretty much starved and worked brutal hours every single day doing difficult and very, very hard work. There was no relief. And then they raped me. My slave master did not think of me as a human. He would not even let me go to the hospital when I fell sick. And one day, I heard that there was a slave retriever from CSI close by. How I wanted to be free. That retriever secured my freedom. And thank God, I was able to return to South Sudan. Thank you to each of you who helped the slaves be free. But please don't stop until we get them all.
15: And may I just add that we are so thankful that you have been part of the team that has helped us liberate more than 45 slaves this year already. Of the 192 that are on the list, 45 of them have been liberated, and we have more that we are about to embark upon to do. You may know the violence in Sudan is very dangerous right now, and yet our slave liberators are more committed than ever to getting them out. To get them to safety and to get them to be reunited with their family. If you'd like to help us, here's the number, 888-342-1010, 888-342-1010, 888-342-1010, or go to bringherhome.org for all the details. 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
7: 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We'll be right back.

0: Welcome back. It is That Kevin Show, thatkevinshow.com, and that's where you go to help a child find a Christian summer camp this year, Angel Tree Camp. And not just any kid. People have asked me, Kev, why is Angel Tree Camp so special? And I say, well, it's actually a really in-depth program, because what happens is the Angel Tree children are suffering not because of choices that they made, but because of choices that their parents have made. Sometimes one or both of their parents happen to be incarcerated. And as they are in the prison and going through the prison fellowship program inside the prison, completing a Bible study program and doing some other things, they are given the opportunity to then nominate their child for a scholarship to go to a summer Christian camp. And you may say, well, of all the things in the world, why would they choose to do that? Because Prison Fellowship understands how important this camp experience can be in interrupting the recidivism cycle of not just the inmate, but their family. Kids that have parents in prison that don't have people that intervene actively in their life, a lot of times end up going to prison themselves. So Angel Tree, from their Christmas gifting program to their Angel Tree camping program, they're all about intervening in the life of the child, especially while the parent's not able to be there, but kind of on behalf of the parent in many instances, where the parent has remorse, has sought redemption for what they've done. They've studied scripture. They've accepted Jesus. They've said, hey, I want to know more about this, and I want my child to know more about this. And that's how these children actually get nominated for these scholarships. Now, I have a list of names that still has about 150 children on it, and we want every one of them to receive a scholarship to go to Angel Tree Camp this summer. Here to discuss is Steve Collins, who's the Senior Program Manager at Angel Tree Camping. He's got about 25 years of firsthand experience in Christian camp ministry. And Steve, I'm sure you've had the same conversation. How do you tell people the difference in Angel Tree Camp and the camps that you've worked at in the past?
1: Well, you know, there are some key things. We have in Angel Tree, we've got two types of partner camps. Some of them are more traditional camps, and so Angel Tree kids are able to attend a traditional camp environment. And then we have what we call focused camps, and these are camps that have a focus or an intention in reaching specifically Angel Tree kids or kids with incarcerated parents. And in those instances, the kids are able to get specialized programming at camp. So, you know, you've got the regular camp stuff, you know, the camp activities, the games, the s'mores, the archery, you know, the crafts, all these great things that we think of when we think of camp. But then at the same time, they're able to bring in speakers who can maybe have a history of incarceration or know what it's like to have an incarcerated parent. And so they can relate to the kids in a very special way. And they can have discussion groups where the kids can open up about what it's like to have an incarcerated parent. And one of the most powerful things that we hear from parents who attend these camps is that my child learned that they're not the only one. A lot of these kids go around feeling like, I've got an incarcerated parent. I've got to keep that under wraps. I've got to, you know, keep that away from public knowledge, you know, because they feel, you know, a level of shame for whatever reason. And so when they go to an Angel Tree camp and they find out that all these kids have an incarcerated parent, it frees them to talk openly about how they feel. And when the kids feel that freedom to talk about it, then they're able to not only express their feelings, but they're then able to receive healing and growth and compassion from the camp staff and find out how, even though maybe I've got a separation from my biological parent, God is a father who loves me and he cares for me and he's present with me right now. And so it's a very special experience for those kids.
0: Well, we want to give that focused experience to the children whose names are on my list, because every one of them has an incarcerated parent. Every one of them wonders day to day, am I loved? Am I forgotten? Did my mom or dad forget about me when they went to prison? This is actually one of those really unique opportunities where when you give your gift, $200 to send a child to Angel Tree Camp, when you give that gift, It actually is done in the name of the parent. The parent is actually given some credit, if you will, for getting that kid to camp from the standpoint that they're remembered and the child knows that that they were important enough to their mom or dad that they were nominated for this program. And by the way, they don't just hand out the opportunity. The mom or dad have gone through prison fellowships in prison program where they are studying scripture, they are listening to Bible teaching, they are being confronted with their own sin. Most of them come to faith in Jesus along the way, and as a result, their hearts are naturally overjoyed, and they want to share the gospel with their own children. Who wouldn't want to? I'm not in prison, and I've always wanted my kids to know Jesus. It's one of the most valuable things that you can help a child and a parent experience, is for that child to come to faith. So that's kind of the context that all of this is kind of set against, and I really want you to understand, friends, that when you give your gift, you're completing the circle. There's a piece of it that can't be done, but because you give the gift, that last few steps of connecting those dots for that child happens. And Steve, I think it's great that, especially for the Focus program, that you have people with incarcerated backgrounds or knowledge of incarcerated backgrounds coming in and talking to these kids, because I'm sure they're loaded with questions that they've never really been able to ask anybody, and to do so in a safe Christian context where they can not worry about who's looking at them when they're asking their questions, you know, in the middle of that, has to be a reassuring thing.
1: Absolutely. Yeah. Yeah. These kids, they come away from that camp understanding that they're not forgotten, that, yeah, my parent does still remember me, still loves me, still wants me to have an experience like this. And then at the same time, they're coming away with some real tools for coping with this separation and how they can move forward in their lives.
0: 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It's got a little animation on it. 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It's very simple to find. Click that and give your best gift right now and help a child find Jesus this summer.
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2: Harassment and weaponization from the federal and state government actors. A bad actor at the IRS leaked more than 400,000 tax returns, including the Trump family, all the employees, and that's how we got here now.
3: Willie Nelson, Washington.
4: Conservative critics are raising new concerns about how taxpayer money is spent on homeless programs in California.
5: They point to San Francisco's managed alcohol program, which reportedly cost about $80 million over 6 years while serving just 55 clients, roughly $454,000 per person. Critics argue programs like this, along with contracts tied to nonprofits in San Francisco and Los Angeles, reflect waste, inflated costs, and possible abuse of public funds. Some political figures also claim homeless populations are being drawn in from other areas to boost funding, though those claims remain disputed. John Scott reporting.
4: News and analysis at townhall.com.
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11: Hello, everyone. I'm Carl Amari, and this is Hollywood 360, the radio show that presents all things entertainment, including trivia contests and games, movie reviews, celebrity interviews, showbiz news, and classic radio shows. My co-host is the captivating Lisa Wolf. In this hour, Ezra Stone stars as Henry Aldrich on The Aldrich Family from 1948. But first, it's Stump the Host. In order to stump the host, Lisa will present 1980s movies. I'll try to guess while you play along at home, right, Lisa?
12: That's right. I've chosen great summer movies from the 1980s. You'll know most of them.
11: Wow.
12: But we'll get a little chance to hear some great clips as well.
11: 1980s.
12: Right? Such a good time.
11: Like 50 years ago.
12: Oh, wow. That's a lifetime ago.
11: Isn't that crazy?
12: Almost.
11: Oh, yeah, yeah. 40-something years ago.
12: Yeah, almost.
11: Yeah.
12: So we'll hopefully we'll spark some memories with these movie clips.
11: Okay.
12: Here's the first clip.
11: Mm-hmm.
13: You told me you couldn't believe in somebody who didn't believe in you. I believed in you. Always believed in you.
12: Listen to the music.
13: You just didn't believe in me.
12: That was the giveaway, the music.
11: I don't know.
12: Don't know that one? I mean, I do, but maybe it's not you.
11: I don't.
12: This is Pretty in Pink with Molly Ringwald and
11: Pretty
12: James Spader.
11: I like that movie.
12: Andrew McCarthy. Do you? Okay,
11: Pretty
12: wasn't sure.
11: Pink.
12: Yeah, it's a great movie.
11: Molly Ringwald.
12: Exactly.
11: Yeah.
12: Yeah, this is a John Hughes film.
11: Sure. I knew it was a John Hughes movie.
12: You did? Okay. Yeah. It was named after a song by the Psychedelic Furs called Pretty in Pink.
11: Okay.
12: And this came out in 1986.
11: So I didn't get that one.
12: That's all right. We can still enjoy it.
11: Okay.
12: Here's the next one.
14: Daniel-san.
11: That's the Karate Kid.
12: I had to get that in there.
11: Karate Kid.
12: This happens to be a clip from the Karate Kid Part 2, but I will take it. This is 1986, sequel to the Karate Kid, which came out in 1984, starring Ralph Macchio and Pat Morita. Yes.
11: Mm-hmm.
12: What a great movie. Did you like that movie?
11: Yeah, I liked them both.
12: Yeah, I felt like that's a movie you would appreciate.
11: Mm-hmm.
12: Okay, changing gears here a little bit.
15: 57 years.
13: What?
15: That's the thing. You were out there for 57 years. What happened was you had drifted right through the core systems, and it's really just blind luck that a deep salvage team found you when they did.
11: Alien.
12: Yes,
15: one in a
12: aliens.
15: Thousand, really.
12: Yes.
11: Yeah?
12: Sigourney Weaver, Paul Reiser, Bill Paxton. These are great actors, great casts.
11: You know what's the interesting thing about...
12: This is Aliens, which is the sequel to Alien, which came out in 79.
11: Mike has seen both of them. Aliens is actually better than Alien.
12: Right. Isn't that unusual, right?
11: It's very unusual.
12: I know.
11: I think The Godfather 2 is better than The Godfather 1. That's just my opinion. And so... You know,
12: but it's an unusual sequence.
11: Unusual.
12: Where
11: very,
12: the is
11: very
12: better.
11: Rarely is the
12: Today,
11: second movie.
12: Today, it never happens. I know this is back
11: But Aliens,
12: the...
11: wow. What
12: I
11: a great movie.
12: Know. These are so cool. Okay, this one is so good.
0: Adams. Adamly.
14: Here.
11: Bueller. Bueller.
12: I had to choose
0: Adamson.
12: That clip.
14: Here.
0: Adler.
11: This is
12: Adamson,
11: so funny.
12: Adler, Adams.
16: Here.
11: And they're like,
0: Anderson.
11: Here.
0: Anderson.
11: Anderson. Here. Here.
0: Bueller.
11: Bueller.
12: Bueller.
11: Bueller.
0: Bueller.
12: I love this.
11: Ferris Bueller's Day
12: Absolutely.
11: Off.
12: Absolutely. 1986, of course, wow. another John Bueller. Hughes film. And,
11: might be one of the funniest. One
12: it
11: of the,
12: might be one of the greatest movies.
11: You know what? It's not only just funny.
12: I agree.
11: Because it's actually like
12: it's
11: sort
12: smart,
11: of,
12: though.
11: Sort of like a drama, really. There's a lot of drama in it.
12: It's a comedy
16: Coming
12: drama.
11: It's just, it's got everything.
12: It's so well written,
11: right?
12: is what it is.
11: And did you know...
12: And it that, was in Chicago.
11: Did you know that he was not who John Hughes wrote this movie for? He wrote this movie for, you know, the nerdy kid in Breakfast Club, the real nerdy
12: mm-hmm.
11: kid?
12: Yes.
11: He's in a lot of... He
12: yeah,
11: was pretty,
12: I know who you're talking about.
11: I can't remember his name right
12: yeah,
11: now.
12: Yeah, I know who you're talking about.
11: Blonde-haired kid.
12: Light
11: he was
12: hair,
11: in
12: yeah.
11: the He was in the Chevy Chase
12: I know exactly. I can
11: movies.
12: Picture him.
11: He wrote that movie for him.
12: Did he turn it down?
11: And he had there was a conflict, and they couldn't wait for him, so they cast what's his
12: Matthew
11: name?
12: Broderick.
11: Yeah, Matthew Broderick.
12: Yeah,
11: but it
12: well,
11: was not written for Matthew Broderick.
12: Well, he did it justice. That's
11: oh my
12: for
11: gosh.
12: Sure.
11: Made him a star. Made him a huge
12: Absolutely.
11: Star.
12: Absolutely,
11: yeah.
12: and rightfully so.
11: Yeah.
12: All right, here we go.
11: Wait, I got that right.
12: Yeah, you did.
11: Okay. Train! So this is Stand By Me.
12: It is. I mean, these are clips that really.
11: Yeah.
12: Do a lot for you. Is
11: Written
12: more,
11: by
12: Mike?
11: Stephen King. You know that?
12: Yes.
11: Written
12: well,
11: by Stephen King.
12: Exactly. Written by Stephen King. And the title is from a Ben E. King song.
11: Yes.
12: Ben
11: Stand
12: E.
11: By
12: King,
11: Stand
12: which
11: by me, yeah.
12: plays over the end credits.
11: Right.
12: Yep. This was directed by Rob Reiner.
11: Yes, I know.
12: Yep. Okay. Yeah. All right. Here's the last one. You love this movie,
11: okay.
12: I think.
11: All right.
17: You are the top 1% of all naval aviators.
11: Yeah, this is... Top
17: the
11: Gun.
17: Elite.
12: It sure
11: Top
12: is.
11: Top Gun.
12: That's right.
11: Man, well, what a
12: Tom
11: great movie.
12: Cruise. I mean, the cast of these. Val Kilmer.
11: Yeah.
12: Oh, my gosh.
11: You know, I will say this. It took a long time for the sequel to come out because it came out, like, maybe, what, 5 years ago?
12: They had some COVID issues and whatnot.
11: I will tell you this. That second movie, though, was fantastic. I mean, it was fantastic. Did you see it?
12: I did not see the second
11: one,
12: but
11: did
12: I
11: you
12: certainly
11: see it,
12: saw this one.
11: Fantastic.
12: But it's a great series, then.
11: Yeah.
12: Well, it's a lot of fun just kind of reliving the best of the 80s.
11: I only missed one. Only missed
12: that's
11: the first
12: true.
11: One,
12: Pretty in Pink. Well, maybe we'll do more next week.
11: Well, you know, that's because I don't really look pretty in pink, you know?
12: That must be it. Although, you don't wear much pink. Maybe if you did, you would look pretty.
11: Should I start wearing pink, Lisa?
12: There is nothing wrong with wearing pink.
11: Really?
12: Really?
11: Really now.
12: You never wear pink.
11: I don't think I have any clothing.
12: You don't have like
11: pink.
12: A pink like
11: no.
12: shirt to button
11: Nothing.
12: Down.
16: What about a tie?
11: I don't have anything.
12: You
11: pink.
12: Are kidding.
11: I have. You wanna look in my closet?
12: No, I mean I believe you, but I'm dumbfounded.
11: I have nothing.
12: Do you want something pink?
11: Not really.
12: Really?
16: I don't have anything pink.
11: Yeah.
12: No.
11: Men
16: no.
11: usually don't have.
12: I think a pink,
11: pink
12: dress shirt looks really nice with like a black suit or
11: I
12: something.
11: Don't. But anyway.
12: Okay. Well, see ya.
11: I don't have anything pink.
12: Wow.
11: Nothing.
12: What's wrong with you?
11: Red. Lots of red.
12: I like pink.
11: All right. All right, when we come back, we're going to tune into the Aldridge family. He had no pink clothes either.
12: Yes, he did.
11: So stick around.
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11: 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All right, it's time for the Aldridge Family. This was a good comedy series that came to radio in 1939, Lisa. And it was a radio show. There were films. There was a TV show. There were comic books. It was a teenage situation comedy created by Clifford Goldsmith. And the lead was Henry Aldridge. He was a bumbling kid growing awkwardly into adolescence. And the actor that played Henry Aldridge was in his 20s. His name was Ezra Stone, but then he left and other actors played the role, including Bobby Ellis. Homer Brown, for most of the run, was played by Jackie Kelk. And on TV, it was a completely different cast than the radio show. But we have a October 21st, 1948 broadcast. Babysitting or Movies is the title. Ezra Stone stars. Here's part one of the Aldrich Family.
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0: But you won't like it. Whoa, no, not much. Hey, look at that clock. It's time for...
1: The Aldrich Family, based on characters originated by Clifford Goldsmith and starring Ezra Stone as Henry with Jackie Kelk as Homer.
2: Henry! Henry Aldrich!
3: Coming, Mother.

0: As every grown-up knows, a teenage boy never has to look around for interesting problems to solve. The problems always seem to come looking for the boy. A new one every day. So it is with Henry Aldrich. The scene opens in the Aldrich front hall. It is early evening.
1: But Kathleen...
2: Henry, you don't have to explain. I don't own you.
1: Kathleen, the only reason I broke our date last night was I thought I ought to take a load off Miss Eddie's mind. You know, and get the difference between my subjunctive mood and my past pluperfect under my belt.
2: You don't say.
1: Sure.
2: And what's Geraldine Love got to do with your past pluperfect?
1: Oh, boy. How did you find out about her?
2: I have my sources, Henry. I have my sources.
1: Well, look, in connection with Geraldine, could I explain one thing, Kathleen?
2: You really needn't bother. I don't own you.
1: But the only reason I happened to be at her house last night was because she phoned me and said... Henry, what's your assignment, and why don't we do it together?
2: She phoned you?
1: Sure, and there's really no harm done. We can see that Walter Pigeon picture tonight.
2: We can?
1: Sure.
2: Don't you have to study your past pluperfect?
1: Oh, no, I've got it down perfect.
2: All right, Henry, but remember, I don't own you.
3: Henry?
1: I'm on the phone, Father.
3: I know you are. Will you come in the living room, please?
1: Yes, Father. Kathleen, could you hang on for just one short second?
2: I'm hanging, Henry.
3: Henry?
1: I'm coming, Father. Is there something you wanted to say to I?
3: There is. Did I hear you making plans to take Kathleen to the movies tonight?
1: Why, if you're thinking I should be studying instead, did I tell you about Miss Eddie? She said she never saw anybody with a better grasp of his past pluperfect.
3: I'm not referring to your past pluperfect.
4: Dear, have you forgotten you're sitting with the Ferguson baby tonight?
1: Well, I am?
3: Of course, you promised.
1: Well, gee, I don't like to argue, Father, but no, I didn't.
4: What your father means is he promised for you.
1: But, Father, don't you think you should have told me before I raised Kathleen's hopes about going to the movies?
3: Henry, I did tell you. I called to you through the bathroom door this morning.
1: Well, Father, I give you my word I didn't hear you.
3: That'll teach you not to take a shower at the top of your lungs.
1: But I...
3: Henry, you'll be getting paid 25 cents an hour.
1: Well, who wants money?
3: Well, I must say that's a novel attitude.
4: Dear, the Fergusons are counting on your babysitting for them tonight so that they can play bridge with us.
1: Well, couldn't they get someone else?
4: Now, dear, you know sitters are almost impossible to get nowadays.
1: But Kathleen's looking forward to seeing Walter Pigeon die twice.
4: Twice?
1: Sure. Once as himself and once as his son. So, do you think it's fair to deprive her of an experience like that?
4: Henry, you can go another time.
1: But this is the last night it's playing, and gee, right this minute, Kathleen's out there in the hall, hanging in midair.
3: Henry, just explain the situation to her. She'll understand. There isn't a thing that can't be explained if it's done intelligent.
1: I know, but Father...
3: Henry, I've given my word to the Fergusons, and the least you can do is to keep it.
4: Now, dear, hadn't you better get back to Kathleen?
1: Yes, Mother. But, gee, I don't know how she'll take being done out of Walter Pigeon two nights in a row.
3: I'm sure she'll survive.
1: Hello? Kathleen?
2: Henry, I've been thinking. Why don't we try to make the early show? In case there are some good parts we want to see over.
1: Some good parts to see over? Well, I'll tell you.
2: Shall I start putting on my coat?
1: Well, Kathleen, don't you think seeing Walter Pigeon die four times in one night might be overdoing it?
2: What's that?
1: Well, gee, a thing like that could depress you for weeks.
2: Henry, are you backing out again?
1: Well, Kathleen, I'm not backing out, exactly.
2: Henry, you don't have to explain.
1: Kathleen,
2: I don't own you.
1: Kathleen, it's just that I have an obligation to a member of my family.
2: Oh.
1: Oh, what?
2: Oh, I understand.
1: You do?
2: Certainly. If your sister Mary wants you to walk her girlfriend, Daisy Harper, home again, why, naturally you can't be rude.
1: Kathleen, in connection with Daisy that night, could I explain one thing?
2: That's all right, Henry. Maybe Charlie Clark isn't as busy tonight as you are.
1: Charlie Clark? Now, wait a minute, Kathleen, wait a minute. Look, suppose I take another crack at my father.
2: You mean about going to the movie?
1: Sure. Gee whiz, there isn't anything that can't be explained if it's done intelligently.

0: leave for the Fergusons yet?
1: Yes, Alice, about 10 minutes ago.
0: Well, dear, I just want you to know I think you were right in being firm with him.
1: Thank you, Alice.
0: But, dear, it wasn't entirely Henry's fault he didn't hear you tell him about babysitting. We're the ones who've insisted that he take a shower every morning.
1: No, Alice.
0: Sam, it certainly wouldn't have hurt to let him talk you out of it, intelligently.
1: But, dear...
0: Why couldn't we call the Fergusons and more or less suggest that we play bridge over there?
1: Alice, we can't do that. And besides, I gave Henry permission to get a substitute, didn't I?
0: Well, if the Fergusons couldn't get anybody else to sit, how can Henry? Although, Sam, I think I know the very person.
1: Who?
0: Miss Hotchkiss.
1: Miss Hotchkiss?
0: You remember her, dear, the nice little girl who used to sit with Henry.
1: Alice, that was 15 years ago.
0: I don't think we should overlook anyone. I'll phone her.
1: Very well, Alice, if it'll help matters. Do you remember our number?
0: It's in the old address book in the telephone table here.
2: Number, please.
0: Just a moment, operator. See, Hotchkiss, Hotchkiss. Here it is. Elm 911.
1: Alice?
0: Yes, Sam?
1: If you can't get Miss Hotchkiss, I know someone we could call.
0: Who, dear?
2: Hello?
0: Hello, Miss Hotchkiss?
2: Miss Hotchkiss? Why, yes, I used to be.
0: You did? This is Mrs. Aldridge.
2: Henry's mother?
0: Yes.
2: Well, my goodness, hello. It's been so long. How's the baby?
0: The baby? Why, he's fine.
2: I still have that picture you gave me of him. Oh, he looks so cute lying there on that bearskin rug.
0: Yes.
2: Does he still giggle when you tickle him under the chin?
0: To tell you the truth, I don't know. The reason I called, do you still do sitting?
2: Oh, yes, but it's with my own baby now.
0: You're married? Congratulations. When did it happen?
2: Oh, 10 years ago. Do you have another baby, Mrs. Aldridge?
0: Oh, no, we stopped with Henry. It's for a friend.
2: Well, I know somebody who might possibly be interested.
0: You do?
2: Although I'm not sure she's free tonight.
0: Well, if she is, would you send her to Mrs. Ferguson, 97 Cedar Road?
2: All right, but don't count on it, Mrs. Aldridge. Goodbye.
0: Goodbye.
1: Can't you come, Alice?
0: No, Sam, and she didn't sound too encouraging about getting anybody else.
1: In that case, let me have the phone.
2: Number, please.
1: Elm 227.
2: Elm 227.
0: Sam, why are you calling my sister Harriet?
1: She's always said Henry is her favorite nephew. Now's a good time for her to prove it.
3: Hello?
1: Hello there, Harriet. This is Sam.
3: It is? Well, hello.
1: Hello.
3: Sam who?
1: Sam Aldridge, your brother-in-law.
3: Oh, that's Sam. Yes?
1: Harriet, we have a bit of a problem.
3: Yes?
1: Yes. You see, we invited Mr. and Mrs. Ferguson to play bridge tonight, and... Well, I was wondering if you could help out.
3: I'd be glad to.
1: You would?
3: Of course, my bridge isn't as good as my casino, but I'll do the best I can.
1: What's that?
3: My goodness, do you realize this is the first time you've invited me to one of your bridge evenings since you got married?
1: Harriet...
3: I'll be dressed and over there before you know it. Goodbye.
1: Harriet, wait. You don't understand. Harriet? Well, that's a fine thing.
0: Sam, is she going to do it?
1: No. And Alice, where can we dig up 3 more hands?

That's the first portion of The Aldrich Family from October 21st, 1948. Babysitting or movies? That's the question. Ezra Stone starring. We'll get back to it and more of Hollywood 360 after this.

0: With SRN News, I'm Ron Taylor. The military says it stopped another commercial vessel trying to break through the U.S. blockade of Iranian ports. The Gambia-flagged bulk carrier Leon Star ignored multiple warnings from U.S. forces overnight, and its engine room was struck with a missile. The ship remains adrift in the Gulf of Oman. Israel's Air Force and artillery have struck areas near a strategic mountain in southern Lebanon. Israel's military issuing overnight evacuation warnings for a dozen villages. This follows direct talks between Lebanese and Israeli officials at the Pentagon. The head of the World Health Organization has visited Bunia in eastern Congo, where a rare Ebola outbreak is rapidly spreading. The current outbreak has 906 suspected cases and 223 deaths. Medical aid from the EU and the U.S. have arrived, but Doctors Without Borders warns the response is not yet keeping pace with the outbreak. This is SRN News.
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14: You know, Lisa, like most families, there are people in our lives, a parent, a grandparent, a close friend, maybe even me or you, who deal with high blood pressure. I know because I do. High blood pressure doesn't always feel urgent, but it is the number one risk factor for mortality. And here's what makes it dangerous. You don't feel it. There really are no signals, no warnings. You know, I didn't know I had high blood pressure till I went to the doctor and had a checkup, Lisa. And he was like, you know what? You have high blood pressure. We got to put you on some medication. I've been on high blood pressure medication for, I would say, 20, 25 years.
15: It's a long time.
14: Yeah. And, but then I learned about 120 Life. And what this does, it's really great. They have an experiment for you. Okay. Everybody out there, listen to this. Here's a 14-day experiment. experiment. You measure your blood pressure, and if it's even a little bit high, try 120 Life. It's super easy. You just mix it with some water. It's all natural, and you can talk about the ingredients because it's really great, some of the things that are in there. It's really healthy. And you try 120 Life for 14 days, and then you measure your blood pressure. That's it. No complicated routines, no overthinking. If it doesn't lower your blood pressure, you get your money back. I mean, what better way of checking your blood pressure, making sure that you are doing something about your high blood pressure if you have it?
4: Right. And I know you take the powdered version. Mm-hmm. So it's not like a pill or a stimulant or a gimmick or anything like that. It's a little bit of powder that you mix in with water. And then you hopefully see lowered blood pressure in as little as 2 weeks. So yeah, that is truly remarkable. It is a combination of pomegranate and hibiscus, tart cherry, cranberry, beetroot, magnesium, grapeseed extract. These are all things that are very healthy and natural, and you put them together in a concentrated way, and they have magical properties that are really super for blood pressure.
14: Yeah, and you know what, too? I have it every morning when I'm working out. I do my workout, and I have it as my, I mix it with the water, and it tastes delicious. It's really, really good. And then after a few weeks, my blood pressure was lowering, and it's still lowering. It's great.
4: So you're taking it in combination with the pills that
14: I do.
4: You're
14: taking. I still take my blood pressure medicine, but you know what? I have to take blood pressure medicine in the morning and at night, and so it's great because I take this in the morning, and it really helps. It really helps me, and it's lowered it like 10 points over like about I say 7 or 8 weeks. It's lowered it 10 points, so I'm really happy with it. It tastes delicious, and folks, you should try it. What you should do is go to 120life.com. 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All right, we're listening to the Aldridge family, a good story, funny episode called Babysitting or Movies. Ezra Stone, I met him years ago, and I've met Jackie Kelk years ago. I actually had dinner with both of them. Funny, very hilarious dinner. Whenever I play an Aldridge family, I think about having dinner with those guys. Let's go back to October 21st, 1948, for the conclusion to the Aldridge family.
6: Well, that's a nice boy, Stevie. Just sit there. Hello? Hello, operator.
12: I'm ringing your number.
6: Well, could you please hurry? I don't think Stevie's too happy here on the couch.
12: Oh, sir.
6: Stevie, the baby. He wouldn't let me leave his room, so I had to bring him in here while I made the call.
12: I'll ring your party again.
6: Thanks. Nice, Stevie. You're doing fine. Hey, don't pull the fringe off that pillow.
15: Colony Theater, Mr. Harris, the manager speaking.
6: Mr. Harris, this is Henry Aldridge.
15: Henry, I'm busy taking tickets. What is it?
6: Mr. Harris, what time does your last show start?
15: 9:05.
6: As soon as that?
15: That's right.
6: Mr. Harris, how do you feel about children?
15: I like them.
6: Gee, that's swell.
15: Although they're awfully messy at Saturday matinees.
6: Yeah. Well, look, how would you feel if a gentleman was to bring one tonight, provided he was accompanied by a very reliable young lady named Kathleen Anderson?
15: Tonight? How old is this child?
6: Well, gee, he must be at least as old as 6.
15: Years?
6: Months.
15: Months. Goodbye, Henry.
6: But, Mr. Harris, wait, Kathleen is anxious to see Walter Pridgeon grow up to be his own son.
15: Where does that happen?
6: Well, right in your own theater.
15: You don't say.
6: Yeah, and she's waiting for me to pick her right up this very minute.
15: What's that, Mrs. Adams? Just drop your tickets in the box. Henry, I have to hang up. Goodbye.
6: But, Mr. Harris... Well, gee whiz.
16: Hey, Henry.
6: Homer, is that you?
16: Sure. My mother said you phoned and said something about a movie.
6: I'll say I did. Homer, you've got to help me out.
16: I'd be glad to.
6: You will, boy.
16: What's playing?
6: What?
16: Aren't you inviting me to the movies?
6: No, Homer. What I want you to do is save my life and make 25 cents an hour at the same time.
16: That sounds like a nice arrangement. What do I have to do?
6: Sit.
16: That's all?
6: Sure. And keep an occasional eye on Stevie over there.
16: That baby?
6: Sure. Will you do it?
16: I'm sorry, Hen, but I have to think of the 440.
6: What 440?
16: That I'm running in our first indoor track meet tomorrow.
6: You're running in a track meet?
16: What's so incredible about that? I'm on the team.
6: Homer, you're water boy.
16: Not anymore. Toby Smith broke his ankle, and then Butch Welch failed his English exam, and the coach said the fates were against him anyway and put me in. So I feel it's my duty to get all the sleep I can.
6: But, Homer, you were willing to go to the movies.
16: Henry, the movies are where I sleep best.
6: I know, only you...
16: Henry, I've never run as far as 440 yards in my life. I'll need all my strength.
6: But what am I going to do about Kathleen Anderson and Walter Pigeon?
16: Well, why don't you take a run down to De Havens and get one of the other kids to sit for you?
6: You mean you'll stay here with the baby while I do?
16: What?
6: Homer, you're a real pal.
16: But, Henry, I'm no good at taking care of babies.
6: That's the beautiful part, Homer. Stevie practically takes care of himself. So long.
16: Well, gee whiz. Coochie coo, Stevie. Coochie coo. Look at Uncle Homer. Oh, boy. Don't cry, Stevie, don't cry. Here, play with my tie. You like that? That's an... Now, wait a minute, Stevie, let go of my nose. Darn you, let go. Oh, boy. Stevie, my nose is nothing to play with. Look, how about a dog? Look at the funny face, Stevie. Oh, boy. Stevie, would you like some music? Would you like me to play the player piano? Will you just wait while Uncle Homer sits down? You'll hear the pretty music. It works.

0: And now getting back to the troubles of Henry Aldridge. Henry invited Kathleen to the movies tonight and then learned that Mr. Aldridge had volunteered Henry's services as a babysitter. Now both Henry and his parents are trying desperately to dig up a substitute. The scene opens at Aunt Harriet's house. It is later that evening.
1: Well, come in, Sam.
2: Hello, Harriet.
1: Sam, you didn't have to rush over for me. I was just leaving.
2: Yes. Well, the reason I came, Harriet...
1: Sam, you're perspiring.
2: Yes, I know. Harriet, when I phoned you tonight, you thought I meant Bridge. What I actually phoned about was Henry.
1: Henry?
2: Your nephew.
1: Henry, he's playing with us?
2: No, that is, we're not playing at all. That is, you're not. That is...
1: Yes, Sam?
2: Well...
1: You mean you don't want me to play Bridge?
2: No. That is, yes. It isn't that we don't want you, Harriet.
1: That's quite all right, Sam. I understand.
2: Now, Harriet, don't get insulted.
1: I'm not insulted. I can take criticism, Sam. No matter how wrong it is.
2: Harriet.
1: Here's a deck of cards, Sam. Now, deal them out and just show me what's wrong with the way I play Bridge.
2: Really, Harriet?
1: Sam Aldridge, deal.
3: Henry, please stand to one side of the lobby. You're blocking the theater entrance.
4: But Mr. Harris...
3: No, Henry, I won't run the newsreel over twice, and that's final.
4: But I haven't been able to find anyone to replace Homer. How will I ever get Kathleen here on time?
3: I'm sorry, Henry, but I've had a hard day, too.
4: Sure,
3: first
4: but...
3: First my ticket taker got sick, then the porter doesn't show up, and I have to vacuum the lobby myself. And then to top everything, the popcorn machine started throwing popcorn all over the place.
4: Well, look, could you tell me what time the earthquake starts?
3: Earthquake? There's one due?
4: Sure. It's the way the picture opens.
3: Oh.
4: And right in the middle of it, Walter Pigeon dies for the first time.
3: Wouldn't you know it? The first time in 6 years we've had an earthquake and I can't even get into my own theater to see it.
4: I'll be darned. There's Willie. Excuse me.
3: I'd be glad to.
4: Ouch. Oh, gee whiz.
3: What now?
4: Who hit me in the neck with this piece of popcorn?
3: Well, I'll be... I thought I had that machine fixed.
4: Willie! Hiya, Willie, old-timer.
5: Hi, Henry.
4: Willie, how would you like to save my life?
5: Well, that all depends.
4: I promised Kathleen I'd take her to the movies tonight, see, and now I've got to sit with this baby.
5: Well, in that case, I'd be glad to save your life.
4: You would, Willie? How much?
5: Oh, gee, I couldn't think of charging you.
4: You wouldn't? You know, Willie, you're a changed man since you fell off that diving board this summer.
5: Well, gee whiz, why should I charge you for taking Kathleen to the movies?
4: Kathleen? Willie, what I want you to do is sit with the Ferguson baby.
5: Oh, in that case, it's 50 cents an hour.
4: 50?
5: Henry, I do a professional job of babysitting.
4: What do you mean?
5: Well, I've got all kinds of things to keep my clients quiet. I've got bells, I've got a toy dog that barks, and... If all that doesn't shut them up, I've also got a hammer.
4: Willie.
5: A rubber one for them to bang on their crib with.
4: Well, okay. I'm in no position to argue. 50 cents.
5: It's a deal. Shake.
4: Shake.
5: Shake. And while I'm picking up my equipment, you can pick up Doris Townsend.
4: What for?
5: I've got a date with her, and I might as well combine business with pleasure.
4: But, Willie, I have to pick up Kathleen.
5: Well, why not tell her to meet you here at the theater?
4: I guess I could do that.
5: Sure. Then after you've phoned Kathleen and picked up Doris, you can swing around by the Havens and pick me up a quart of ice cream.
4: What?
5: Tutti Frutti.
4: But, Willie...
5: Henry, I'm bending over backwards to do you a favor.
4: But
5: gee whiz, I didn't even ask you if they've got a television set.

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Stevie? Oh, boy, thank goodness.

0: goodness, Sam, this is much more fun than casino, isn't it? Now, let's see. You'll bid Mr. Ferguson, and you'll bid Mrs. Ferguson, and my partner bid, right, Sam? So I say one heart. Oh, no, I can't, can I? Mr. Ferguson said two clubs. In that case, I say two spades. No, two diamonds. No? Sam, is it against the rules for you to lean over and look at my hand?
1: Here's your ice cream, Henry. A quart of Tutti Frutti.
2: Thanks, Mr. DeHaven. Boy, I wonder what's keeping Doris Townsend. I phoned her nearly 10 minutes ago and told her to meet me here.
3: Henry!
1: Hello there, Kathleen.
4: Oh, gee whiz.
3: Henry, I waited for you for nearly 15 minutes in front of the colony. Do you realize the second show's already started?
2: Gee, Kathleen, are you sure?
3: Positive. Let's go, let's go.
2: But, Kathleen, I can't go yet.
3: What? Why not?
2: Well, you see, it's like this.
3: Henry, I demand to know why you're standing me up this time.
2: Kathleen, you're backing me right into the hot water bottles.
1: Henry!
2: Yes, Mr. DeHaven?
1: Doris Townsend just phoned and said she won't be meeting you here.
3: Oh!
1: She and Willie are going to the
2: movies. The movies? But Willie's supposed to be sitting with the baby.
3: So Doris Townsend's the reason you're standing me up.
2: What? No, wait a minute, Kathleen. In connection with Doris, could I explain one thing?
3: Don't bother. It's perfectly clear. Good night, Henry Aldrich. Homer Brown, don't you ever look where you're going?
2: Kathleen!
5: Okay, put up your dukes, Henry. Put up your dukes.
2: Homer, what are you doing here?
5: Boy, my legs are just one big Charlie horse.
2: But Homer...
5: I had to pump my way through Melancholy Baby 12 times.
2: Homer, listen.
5: I won't even be able to walk 440 yards, much less run it.
2: But Homer, if you're not with Stevie and Willie's not with Stevie, who is?

0: There you are, Stevie. How was that? Is that you, Mrs. Ferguson?
1: Gee whiz, Father, are you the babysitter?
0: Yes, Henry.
1: Well, what about your bridge game?
0: Henry, your Aunt Harriet came over to play bridge and... Well, since I got you into this, I felt it was my duty to get you out.
1: Well, where's Willie? Why didn't
0: I sent him away.
1: You did? Well, gee whiz, Father, I promised him 50 cents an hour. You know Willie, he'll sue.
0: No, he won't. I've already settled out of court. Why, aren't you and Kathleen at the movies?
1: Oh, I don't know, Father. All of a sudden, Walter Pigeon just lost his appeal for me. You know what I mean?
0: I think so.
1: So, now you can go home.
0: Home?
1: Well, I'll stay with Stevie. Thanks very much, Father.
0: Henry, as long as you're missing the picture, maybe the only fair thing for me to do is to see it myself.
1: You, Father?
0: Yes, and let you know how it all comes out.
1: But you'll miss your bridge game with Aunt Harriet.
0: I know. Good night, son. I'm sorry that your evening turned out as it did.
1: Well, gee, why be sorry? I mean, well, boy, if Kathleen's going to jump at conclusions all her life, well, I'm sure glad I found out while I'm still young.
0: Yes?
1: Sure. I can live without her. She doesn't own me.
0: Not yet. Well, good night, Henry.
1: Good night, Father.
0: And if Stevie wants more music, you'd better find another song for him. Melancholy Baby's about shot.
1: Come on, Stevie. I'll take you back to your room. Here we go. Boy, Stevie, you don't know how well off you are. No school, no babies to mind, no girls. Boy, when you grow up, Stevie, take my advice. Don't have anything to do with girls. Here. Now, go to sleep. Gee whiz, I wonder who's at the door. I'll be right back, Stevie. Hello.
2: Hello. Do the Fergusons live here?
1: Yeah.
2: I'm Pearl.
1: Pearl?
2: My aunt sent me up here to set with a baby.
1: Your aunt?
2: Yes, Miss Hotchkiss. Are you Henry?
1: Yeah. Come on in.
2: My aunt showed me your picture.
1: She did?
2: Yes. My, you've changed.
1: I have?
2: I should say. Well, I guess you can go now if you want to.
1: Go?
2: Didn't you want someone to take your place so you could go somewhere?
1: Sure, but, gee, there's no place for me to go now.
2: Oh. Well, I guess it was all a false alarm.
1: You're not going, are you?
2: Don't you think I should?
1: Why, to say as long as you're here, why don't we both sit with Stevie and split the fee?
2: Well...
1: May I offer you a seat, Pearl?
2: Why, thank you.
1: Oh, gee whiz, I better see who else is at the door.
2: All right. And do you think we need all this light?
1: Oh, boy.
2: It might disturb the baby.
1: Kathleen!
2: Hello, Henry.
1: Kathleen, what are you doing here?
3: Henry, can you ever forgive me?
1: Forgive you?
3: Yes, your mother called my folks and asked if they wouldn't like to join them in a game of casino at your house. And, Henry, I talked to her and she explained the whole thing.
1: She did?
3: Yes, so I came right over to apologize.
1: That's fine, Kathleen, only...
3: Henry, I'm just as ashamed of myself as I can be. The way I'd get jealous for no good reason.
1: Oh, you've got good reason. I mean...
3: I don't know you.
1: No, but...
3: And, Henry, we won't have to miss that Walter Pigeon picture after all. Mr. Harris got so interested, he's holding it over an extra day so he can see it himself.
1: Well, that's fine, Kathleen, only I...
3: And, Henry, to show there's no hard feelings, I'm going to keep you company till the Fergusons get home.
1: What? No, Kathleen, no.
3: But Henry, aren't you going to let me in?
1: Sure, only, Kathleen...
3: Yes, Henry?
1: In connection with Pearl, could I explain one thing?

0: up your dukes, Henry Aldrich. Put up your dukes.
1: But Homer...
0: Wearing out my track legs, doing your babysitting. Put them up, Henry.
1: Homer, let's try to act like sensible human beings.
0: Put them up, I say.
1: Homer, can't we see eye to eye on the situation?
0: Oh, no, Henry. Oh, no.
2: Say, wait a minute, boys. Here's a situation you'll see eye to eye about, and that's Jell-O puddings. 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The Aldrich Family, starring Ezra Stone as Henry with Jackie Kelk as Homer, is written by Norman Tokar and Ed Juris, with music by Jack Miller. Mr. and Mrs. Aldrich are House Jameson and Catherine Rott. And this is Dan Seymour in New York saying, The Aldrich Family is brought to you by the Jell-O Family.
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2: That's the Aldridge family from October 21st, 1948. Babysitting or Movies, Ezra Stone starring, along with Jackie Kelk, with Dan Seymour doing the announcing, and an NBC broadcast. Hope you enjoyed that. Time for this month in music history.
3: This song goes back to 1991. Let's see if you still feel some tugs at your heart.

0: this again?
1: I don't know, Carl. Who is it? You know the song, right?
0: Yeah.
1: You like it?
0: Yeah. The Ramones?
1: You said that for the last one.
0: Why don't you play a Ramones song?
1: What do they do? What do they sing? The Ramones.
0: I don't even know.
1: I don't know the Ramones. This is R.E.M.
0: Oh, yeah.
1: And it's called Losing My Religion.
0: Right.
1: But it's not the Ramones, but I'll find a Ramones song just for you for next week.
0: Why don't you do that?
1: Okay, I'll do that.
0: And
1: I promise.
0: I won't know it, though.
1: I know it. I promise you. I will do a Ramones song next
0: week.
1: This is from their 1991 album, Out of Time, and this was R.E.M.'s highest charting hit. It reached number 4.
0: So those Ramones are really
1: good. Ramones are top
0: notch. Something, man, I'll tell you. All right. More of Hollywood 360 after this.
2: More Hollywood 360 after these important messages.
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12: News this hour from Town Hall. I'm Ron Taylor. Secretary of War Pete Hegseth says Washington

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2: Missile, the ship remains adrift in the Gulf of Oman. Israel's Air Force and artillery have struck areas near a strategic mountain in southern Lebanon, Israel's military issuing evacuation warnings for over a dozen villages. The head of the WHO has visited Bunia in eastern Congo, where a rare Ebola outbreak is rapidly spreading. News and analysis at townhall.com.
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4: It's hard to buy a Coke now for less than a dollar, and yet a dollar can mean 200 people get a chance to hear about Christ. 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
1: Who's that strange-looking man behind you?
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1: I don't know what to do, Rabbi. 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I can't keep him away. The Lone Ranger, the Shadow, the Master Benger.
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8: Hello, everyone. I'm Carl Amari, and this is Hollywood 360, the radio show that presents all things entertainment, including trivia contests and games, movie reviews, celebrity interviews, showbiz news, and classic radio shows. My co-host is the eminent Lisa Wolf. In this hour, William Gargan stars as tough-as-nails gumshoe Barry Craig, confidential investigator from 1954. But first, it's Name That Tune. Lisa Wolf Cullen will present clips from songs that have animals in them. I'll try to name that tune while you play along at home. Right, Lisa?
9: That's right, Carl.
8: That's right, you filthy animal?
9: That's right, you filthy animal. That's it.
8: Yeah.
9: It's all about filthy animals.
8: Yes.
9: Okay. Here's the first filthy animal song.
8: Okay.
9: Your mouth is moving, but nothing's coming out of it.
8: In the jungle, the lion.
9: But I need the title of the song.
8: The lion sings tonight.
9: The lion what?
8: Sings tonight.
9: So close.
8: Lion.
9: I'll take it, but it sleeps.
8: All right, it's good.
9: The lion's sleeping, not singing.
8: Bubble bath, is that good enough?
9: I'll take it.
10: That is good enough.
8: All right.
9: I'll take it. So this was first recorded in 1939, but this is a 1961 version by the Ramones. And it reached number one.
8: They're all from the Ramones.
9: That's exactly
8: those
9: right.
8: Those Ramones, they were successful, man.
9: That's right. They made a lot of songs with animals in the
8: title. In fact, all the songs are going to be from the Ramones.
9: But this version is by the Tokens.
8: The Tokens. Okay,
9: here's the next song.
8: Oh, my gosh. Horse with no name.
9: There it is. This is by the Ramones as well. And it was written by Dewey Bunnell. This is by America. It was released in 1971.
8: Man, those Ramones get around, huh?
9: I'll tell ya.
8: This is a great song.
9: I know.
8: You know?
9: America is great.
8: Yeah. Man.
9: All right, out of all of these animal songs at the end, I want you to tell me which was your favorite one.
8: Okay.
9: So far, it's either the lion sleeps tonight or a horse with no name.
8: Through the desert on a horse with no name. It felt good to be out of the rain. All right, next one.
9: All right, here's the next one.

0: so much fun.
1: I never dated a Susie.
2: Really? Susies are great. Wait a minute. You did go out for dinner with a Susie.
1: I went for a date with a Susie.
2: That's right, you did. That's right, you did.
1: But I didn't date her.
2: You guys believe that I set Carl up with my best friend Susie.
1: Crocodile Rock.
2: Crocodile Rock, written by Elton John and Bernie Taupin, and it was recorded in 1972.
1: By the Ramones.
2: By the Ramones, and became their first number one hit. Single, anyways. Yeah.
1: And I guess I never will. Yeah, so I did go on a date with a Susie.
2: Yeah, you did.
1: I liked her. She was nice.
2: Yeah, that's because she didn't like
1: me.
2: Friend.
1: She didn't like me.
2: Well, what can you do? You know, you win some, you lose some.
1: It's a function of life.
2: She had her mind on somebody else.
1: It's a function of life.
2: That time, but
1: did she?
2: She left him now.
3: You should have tried wearing pink.
2: That's right. You didn't wear a pink shirt or anything.
1: She would have been so attracted to me if I would have wore pink.
2: I think it is attractive.
1: No way.
2: I like...
1: Not in a million years.
2: You wouldn't wear, like, a pink shirt.
1: No.
2: You wouldn't if I bought it for you.
1: No.
2: Okay.
1: No, I wouldn't.
2: All right. Moving on.
1: Okay. Do-do-do-do-do. It's the Ramones, right?
2: Yes. You got it right. You got him right. All of them.
1: Man, what a genius thing.
2: You got them all right. It's Duran Duran.
1: You know, they
2: with
1: did.
2: The Ramones.
1: Not much of writing on this. Yeah, here, write this down. Do-do-do-do-do-do-do-do.
2: There we go.
1: Hungry Like a Wolf.
2: There
1: like
2: is.
1: A Lisa Wolf.
2: Hungry Like a Lisa Wolf by the Ramones, 1982.
1: Yeah. Hungry Like a Wolf.
2: I like this. These are good songs, right? You like them?
1: I like them.
2: Good.
1: All right.
2: All right. Ready. The next song.
1: This is the Rolling Stones.
2: Yep.
1: Wild Horses.
2: Wild Horses. First released in 1970 by the Flying Burrito Brothers. Did you know that?
1: No.
2: And it was subsequently recorded by the Stones for their 71 album Sticky
1: was
2: Fingers.
1: Was it meat tacos or polo tacos? Chicken.
2: First of all, it's pollo, and I know what that means.
1: I said polo.
2: Polo.
1: Give me some polo tacos.
2: And by the way, this is burrito, which is not a taco. Oh. It's a flour burrito.
1: Okay. What's the difference?
2: They're all
3: the same thing. It's a same conspiracy,
1: thing.
3: Actually.
1: Yeah. It's the same
2: thing. A little
1: thing.
2: Flour, a little
1: it's
2: corn.
1: It's wrapped up instead of open half, you know.
2: I like burritos. All right. Here's the last animal tune.
1: Got that one right. Michael Jackson,
2: it
1: right?
2: Sure is.
1: Michael the Ramones Jackson.
2: Yep. It was originally recorded by Bobby Day in 1958.
1: Rockin' Robin.
2: But this is Rockin' Robin.
1: Rockin'
2: 1972. Robin. All right. So what was your favorite song of Animals?
1: On a Horse with No Name.
2: I like that one, too. Yeah. I'm going to go with that one as well.
1: Yeah. All right. Good job, Lisa Wolf and Mike Bubble Bath Costella. When we come back, we're going to tune into Barry Craig, confidential investigator. Stick around.

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5: 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Leave your name and return number, and either Lisa or I will call you back and we'll explain it all to you. Okay, time for one of my favorite private eye shows, Lisa, Barry Craig, Confidential Investigator, and it starred William Gargan. He was great. He had a tough, really tough voice. It came to NBC Radio in 1951, lasted until 1955. He was sort of a laid-back private eye working out of New York, and he was your man when you couldn't really go to the cops. Ralph Bell portrayed his associate, Lieutenant Travis Rogers, and the casts include New York's best, including Elspeth Eric, Santos Ortega, and Arnold Moss. Blake Edwards of Pink Panther fame wrote and directed a 1952 TV pilot, but it was unsold. I mean, here you have Blake Edwards, right? You have William Gargan, and you have a great idea, and it didn't sell. It's crazy, really, when you think about it. 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It's from August 31st, 1954, William Gargan starring. 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
7: Someone once said that murder is a fine art. 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
7: Barry Craig speaking. Even confidential investigators need a vacation. Sometimes they've been known to take one. The place I'd chosen was Vermont. The main reason for that was Jake. He was on vacation, too. He decided to come home and see if he'd been smart in abandoning Vermont to run an elevator on Madison Avenue. Say, Jake.
8: Yeah?
7: What's the verdict?
8: Madison Avenue.
7: Why? Is Madison Avenue dark and quiet like this?
8: Nope.
7: Is Madison Avenue surrounded by tall trees, cooled by gentle breezes, filled with the fragrance of unspoiled nature?
8: Nope.
7: Now, what's Madison Avenue got that this place hasn't?
8: Girls.
7: Well, you may be right, but... or you may be wrong. That came from directly up the road.
8: Nice night for a hayride.
7: Is it?
8: Yep. Could have been a giggle.
7: A rather loud giggle.
8: Girls got very loud giggles sometimes, especially on a hayride.
7: Oh, Jake, stop pulling my leg. Hey, wait a minute. What's that in the road up ahead of us?
8: Hay wagon.
7: I refuse to believe it, but it is filled with hay.
8: Usually are.
7: There's a horse out in front of it, but where's the driver? Say, Jake, would he have gone off and left the wagon out in the middle of the road?
8: It ain't too likely.
7: No. I'm coming up on that wagon. That girl, if it was a girl, didn't giggle. She screamed. I'd better take a look around in the hay.
9: What for?
7: Anything larger than a needle. Yeah, there's plenty of hay up here.
9: Anything else?
7: No, I...
9: Mr. Craig?
7: I was rushing things. There is something else up here.
9: What?
7: A man. A very pale man.
9: What's he doing up there?
7: Nothing. Just being dead. Very still, his eyes stared up at the summer sky overhead, but saw neither the stars nor the moon. The moon that shone on him and on the metal handle of the knife that was buried in his heart. He was wearing overalls and a work shirt. His short hair outlined clearly the skull beneath. There was nothing I nor anyone could do for him.
9: Murdered?
7: Yes.
9: Anything on him?
7: No identification at all, Jake. We need a phone.
9: Past farmhouse, half mile back.
7: Now, let's go.
9: Think it's all right leaving him there?
7: He won't mind. The The Vermont night was as quiet and peaceful as it had been before I heard the scream and a man died of a knife wound lying on a mound of hay. Nature doesn't concern herself too much about us and our doings, which is very bright of nature.
9: Got to turn off the road to get to that farmhouse.
7: Yeah. Well, somebody ought to oil that gate.
9: Yeah. Whole house is pretty run down.
7: Jake, get down.
9: It ain't necessary.
7: Those shots.
9: Over our heads.
7: Her aim might improve.
9: Her aim?
7: Well, you can see her. Farmhouse window. This time it's not the farmer with the shotgun. It's the farmer's daughter.
9: Spoil a lot of stories that way. She's left the window.
7: Yeah. She knows she didn't hit either of us. Those shots were either a warning or possibly a yell for help.
9: How are you going to decide?
7: Well, if it was a warning, I don't think she'd have left the window. So it must be a call for help. Come on.
9: That was real logical, Mr. Craig.
7: Thanks.
9: Let's hope it turns out to be true.
7: There were no more shots. Did or didn't prove I'd been right, because shooting would be better once we were inside the house.
9: First time I ever heard of targets knocking on the door.
7: The lady may have had all the target shooting she wants.
10: Who's there?
7: Barry Craig and Jake. Hello?
10: Barry Craig?
7: Yeah.
10: And Jake?
9: Me.
10: Neither of you look very terrifying.
7: Is that bad?
10: No, it's nice. Please come in.
7: Thanks.
10: Please, make yourselves comfortable.
7: Nice room.
10: Rustic, perhaps, but I like it.
7: Do you like being a farmer? Or maybe I should say...
10: Farmer's daughter. Very much.
7: Almost as much as you like firing guns at strangers?
10: Oh, but I didn't know whether you were strangers or...
7: Or what?
10: Or dead men.
7: Maybe she was what she claimed to be, a farmer's daughter. But if she was, somebody's been telling me lies about farms. Her hairdo was sleek, as though it had been just applied. Her fingernails had a lot of professional attention. Her dress was so simple, it practically yelled Paris at you. And she didn't need any of these beauty aids. She would have been beautiful without them, but not nearly so expensive. You did say dead men.
10: Yes.
7: You often run across dead men walking around?
10: Yes.
7: Uh-huh.
10: You think I'm crazy, don't you?
7: I don't think you're crazy at all. You've just got a peculiar vision.
10: I'm not sure I ought to be grateful for that.
7: Oh, forget I said it.
10: My name is Millie George.
7: How do you do?
10: This is, or was, my father's farm. He was very happy here until the dead men started walking.
7: And then?
10: He became one of them himself.
7: Your father's dead?
10: Over a year now.
7: You live here alone?
10: Well, I don't really live here at all. I have an apartment and a job in town. But I come here often. As often as I dare.
7: Fingers idly traced a pattern in the inch-deep dust on the table next to my chair. Inch-deep dust. Millie George was very lovely. She told her ghost story neatly, but she was also a complete liar. I think maybe we'd better skip the walking dead for a minute. There's something more urgent that's got to be done. Where's your phone?
10: I'm afraid there isn't one. Father never cared for what he called mechanical murderers.
7: Murderers?
10: He meant things that killed time, interrupted work.
7: I see.
10: Destroyed quiet.
7: I see. That's too bad.
10: Why do you need a phone?
7: Jake and I ran across a hay wagon some distance down the road.
10: Oh?
7: There was a man in it. He wasn't walking around like the people you've been telling us about. He was lying down, but he was dead anyway. I've been looking for a reaction to my words, I would have been disappointed. Millie George took the news with not a flicker of anything except polite interest. But I wasn't disappointed. I'd expected that reaction. The police like to be told about stray corpses.
10: I suppose so. I think the gardeners have a phone.
7: Where would I find them?
10: Well, their house is about a quarter of a mile further down the road.
7: Oh, good. Jake.
8: Ready.
10: By the way, this man, what did he die of?
7: A knife in his heart.
10: Oh. Suicide?
7: The angle of the knife's entrance wouldn't be right for suicide.
10: Oh, then it was...
7: murder.
10: How dreadful.
7: Yes, terribly dreadful. So long. So far as Millie George was concerned, murder belonged in pretty much the same category as a run in a pair of new nylons. You said how dreadful and bought another pair. You couldn't do exactly the same thing with a damaged life, though.
8: Mr. Craig.
7: Yeah?
8: Millie George said the gardener's house, the one with the phone, was down the road that way.
7: That's what she said, Jake.
8: Then why are we going this way?
7: I want to take another look at that hay wagon.
8: Once wasn't enough?
7: I think maybe there's been a change.
8: Less hay?
7: Less corpse.
5: That's the first portion of Barry Craig, Confidential Investigator, with Hay is for Homicide, starring William Gargan from 1954. We'll get back to it in more of Hollywood 360 after this.

0: With SRN News, I'm Ron Taylor. The head of the World Health Organization has visited Bunia in eastern Congo, where a rare Ebola outbreak is rapidly spreading. The current outbreak has 906 suspected cases and 223 deaths. Medical aid from the EU and the U.S. has arrived there, but Doctors Without Borders warns the response is not keeping pace with the outbreak. President Trump is fuming about a court ruling that blocked his renovation plans for the Kennedy Center in Washington. He's using a social media post to brand the federal judge who issued the ruling Friday as an anti-Trump hater. The military says it stopped another commercial vessel trying to break through the U.S. blockade of Iranian ports. The Gambia-flagged bulk carrier Leon Star ignored multiple warnings from U.S. forces overnight, and so its engine room was struck with a missile. The ship remains adrift in the Gulf of Oman. This is SRN News.
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8: 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All right, Lisa, we're listening to Barry Craig, confidential investigator with Hay is for Homicide, August 31st, 1954, starring William Gargan. Here's the conclusion.
10: It was a nice road to be taking a stroll on in the cool evening. It would have been an even nicer road if there hadn't been a hay wagon in the middle of it.
11: Still there?
10: Yeah. The horse must be getting lonely.
11: Being a farmer, you get a wrong angle on a horse. You don't think being a horse's chum is romantic.
10: I'll never say hello to a horse again. Excuse me.
11: You're getting pretty spry at climbing hay wagons, Mr. Craig.
10: Just practice, that's all.
11: Mr. Craig?
10: Hmm?
11: Counting the hay up there?
10: No, just confirming a guess.
11: Less corpse?
10: No corpse. I'd thought back at Millie George's house that the shots might have been a warning or maybe a call for help. I knew now they'd been neither. What they actually had been were distractions.
11: Mr. Craig, maybe he wasn't really dead.
10: Jake, they don't get any deader.
11: Ain't likely you'd be fooled. Somebody moved him out of there.
10: Yeah.
11: Well, what for? Can't be many folks enjoy dragging corpses around.
10: Whoever dragged this one maybe didn't enjoy it at all.
11: Well, what was he trying to do? Save undertaker's expenses?
10: Maybe he was trying to save his neck. I got down out of the hay wagon and said goodbye to it. We wouldn't be coming back that way.
11: Mr. Craig.
10: What is it, Jake?
11: Funny thing about city people, they like to walk.
10: Oh?
11: They do it deliberate, even when they don't have to.
10: Well,
11: Country people hate to walk.
10: But, Jake, we've got to get back to that farmhouse.
11: With the girl in it?
10: Yeah, Millie George.
11: We're hoping that this time maybe she won't shoot over our heads.
10: We're hoping that this time she won't shoot at us at all.
11: And for this, we're wearing our feet down clear at the ankle?
10: Oh, it's not as bad as that.
11: It's worse. I got short ankles.
10: Oh.
11: Mr. Craig, I can tell you right now, she don't have a phone.
10: I know, but by this time she may have something else.
11: Do I want to know what it might be?
10: Not in your condition, you don't.
11: Thanks.
10: We didn't have much farther to go, which was just as well. Jake had started groaning at every step. Next to Jake's snores, Jake's groans are the surest recipe for punctured eardrums. Oh, you can stop groaning, Jake. We're at the house.
11: Oh, dear, if I got strength enough to lift my head. I am at the house.
10: Think you can make it inside?
11: Oh, dear. I can try.
10: Fine. Jake. It doesn't look as if anyone's going to invite us in.
11: This don't make me feel bad.
10: We'll go in without an invitation.
11: Now I don't know how I feel.
10: Find out later. Well, Somebody left the lights on.
11: Wasn't a Vermont man. Quiet.
10: Yeah, let's try the parlor.
11: Oh, anything for an excuse to keep a walk in.
10: I suppose this is the parlor.
11: Nobody in here. It's the parlor.
10: I don't like this much. But the only thing left for us to do now is sit down.
11: Excuse me while I cheer.
12: Well, what are you waiting for? Go ahead, Grandpa. Cheer.
11: Company.
10: So I notice. Kind of thing you're liable to run into in old houses. They come out of the woodwork, I think.
12: Don't try to insult me, mister.
10: Why not?
12: Anything you're liable to say is liable to be true.
10: Don't be foolish. I don't use that kind of language.
12: You also ain't using the kind of language I would like to hear.
10: What language would that be?
12: The one telling me where the baby is buried?
11: A boy or a girl, baby?
10: Jake.
12: Oh, that grandpa's a joker. Grandpa could easy get his head knocked off.
11: Put the gun down, son, and Grandpa will be glad to tangle with you.
12: I ain't putting no guns down. And when I say baby, you know what I mean.
10: You mean something worth money?
12: Oh, you are a bright one. Okay, so where is it?
10: Even if I knew where it was, I wouldn't tell you.
12: Why not?
10: You've got the wrong RH factor.
12: Wrong? Supposing I could get a hold of the right one?
10: It wouldn't buy you the time of the day from me.
12: Language like that's gotten guys killed before this, mister.
10: So have guns like that.
12: Well, this is kind of fancy, but it ain't very productive. Well?
10: What makes you think I know anything about the baby?
12: You're in this dump, ain't you?
10: I'm in it.
12: So what are you doing here? Looking for a beer?
10: It so happens I'm looking for a corpse.
12: Well, you're gonna find one. Your own. Only ain't gonna be in no condition to appreciate it.
10: Funny thing, you didn't show any interest in the corpse I'm looking for. Whose it might be, say?
12: Hey, mister, corpses is dead. They don't bother me. It's the live operators you gotta keep in mind. Like you and Grandpa.
10: How about the girl?
12: You just leave her out of this. She's for me.
10: Oh? And why do you think I was called in?
12: Hey, wait, mister. You trying to tell me you was called in by...
10: By the girl, yes.
12: That don't smell so good.
10: Neither do you. Let's call it a draw and go home.
12: You were saying the girl brought you in, huh? Okay. We find out fast. Hey, sugar! Come here, sugar. This joker informs me you brought him in on a deal. That so?
13: No.
10: I had a long look at the girl who'd come into the room. It was fun while it lasted. She was worth looking at. She was beautiful, non-rural, undoubtedly expensive, and she was not Millie George.
12: Well?
10: Call it mistaken identity.
12: Oh, cut it out, Dina. I don't know what you think he said, but it wasn't very funny.
13: It wasn't. Oh.
10: This girl probably is on your side. She's not the one I was talking about.
12: You mean there's been another babe around?
13: Oh, honey, he must mean Joey's wife.
12: Why don't you forget you ever learned to talk, Dina?
13: That ain't a friendly attitude.
12: I ain't feeling friendly. Joey makes it out of the pen, ducks for cover here, and a counter here is where he buried the baby.
10: Banks wouldn't like you calling their money baby.
12: Well, I don't like banks.
10: So it was bank money. Thanks for telling me.
12: Who told you? Never mind. To resume. Joey gets here, and the first thing anybody knows, he winds up with a knife and a ticker. This is bad.
11: It ain't good.
12: Shut up.
11: You can't say that to a Vermont man.
12: Why not?
11: I don't rightly remember.
12: Well, get in touch with me when you do.
11: What cell?
12: Now, will you lay off? You guys trying to confuse me or something? Joey winds up with a knife and a ticker and no dough.
13: Look, ain't you forgetting Joey's wife?
12: Hey, yeah. If she was around here, maybe she met him even before we got here, grabbed the dough off of him, and then handed him a knife, huh?
10: Fine wife.
12: Nah, she never liked him so much. After she found out he was a bank operator.
10: She was prejudiced against banks?
12: She was prejudiced in favor of banks.
10: A narrow-minded woman.
12: So, I'm thinking maybe she's the one we got to get our hands on. And when did you see her?
10: A little while ago.
12: Where?
10: Here.
12: Well, she ain't in the house. We went all through it. If she knifed Joey and scrambled a doe, we better get after her.
13: Brady's a scream, ain't he?
12: Don't disturb my mental processes, huh? There wasn't no car around before, which means she must have headed for the village and railroad station. Okay, now we know where we're going.
14: Oh, I think we do.
12: That reminds me. What about you guys?
14: Well, we'll hang around and play some pinochle. I've been wanting a good pinochle game.
12: Dina, what do you think?
13: I think you're a big dope.
12: Oh, what kind of remark is that?
13: Oh, you believe too easy. Joey's wife would maybe stick up Joey, but she wouldn't take the bank's money.
12: Yeah, you could be right. Yeah, but maybe...
13: These characters, you ought to...
14: Don't pay any attention to her, Brady. She's a bitter woman.
12: Just shut up.
13: You know what I say? I say get rid of them, and then we'll have lots of time to find the money.
12: Hey, you could be right.
14: She could also be wrong.
12: All right, so she's wrong. What do I lose if she's wrong?
15: Mr. Craig's life and mine?
12: In my line of business, I can't afford to be sentimental. If you die for nothing, I shall be sorry. But not very sorry and not for very long. Okay, here.
13: Please, Brady.
12: Huh?
13: Not while a lady's in the room.
12: Oh. Excuse me, Dina.
13: Sometimes I think you ain't got no manners.
12: I said, excuse me. Yeah, it's a nice, refined girl. You know, never even packs a rod. Well...
14: Brady.
12: Yeah?
14: You're an idiot.
12: Well, that could be.
14: You think Dina's really going to wait for you? In that car outside?
12: Well, sure. Me and her's personally very friendly.
14: That was before the bank money came up.
12: Why shouldn't she wait for me?
14: And share your execution?
12: Who's getting executed? I knock you guys off, we find a door, we get out of here. Nobody knows who's even around.
14: Dina gets out of here, you mean? You don't. The cops will pick you up in a few hours.
12: Hey, you keep saying she won't wait for
14: me. That's what I keep saying, because it's the truth. Would you like to test her before sticking your neck away out?
12: What kind of test?
14: Fire 2 shots into the floor.
12: What for? I got nothing against the floor.
14: Oh, forgive me. You haven't got brains enough to be an idiot. Fire these shots and it'll sound to Dina as though you shot Jake and me. Then if she waits for you, fine. You can go ahead with your original plan. But if she doesn't wait, if she scrams as soon as she hears those shots...
12: Hey, it's an idea. You know, it's even a good idea. Okay, boys, just don't get alarmed. Hey, you shouldn't have insulted Dina. She's okay. So just for insulting her, I'd kill you anyway.
14: Shut up. Listening, Brady?
12: Hey, Dina! Hey, Dina!
15: A man betrayed.
12: Craig. Craig, you was right. I feel terrible.
14: You should.
12: But I don't understand Dina crossing me like that. What'd she get out of it?
14: How much money was in the bank job?
12: Around 30 grand.
14: She gets 30 grand out of it.
12: Huh? But she...
14: Were you and she together all evening?
12: Well, no, but...
14: You came down to this house? Why?
12: Well, we figured this is where Joey's gonna head. Once we hear he has departed from the pen. But Joey don't show. Then you tell me Joey is now a corpse.
14: Pretty plain what happened. One way or another, Joey latched onto a pair of overalls and a work shirt, plus one wagon filled with hay. He dug up the money from wherever he'd hidden it and headed for this house. But before he got here...
12: He runs into trouble.
14: He ran into Dina.
12: Now it begins to clear up. And Dina takes him for the dough, huh?
14: She takes him.
12: I could have figured it out for myself.
15: Yeah, all you needed was Mr. Craig's brains.
12: Better he should have them. What would I do with them?
15: You've got a point. And so's your head.
12: Please, Grandpa. Dina does not wish to share this here dough with me, so she tries to get me to knock you guys off, then get picked up by the cops while she's traveling very fast in my car. Hey, this is revolting.
14: It is.
12: You know, you do very good guessing.
14: No guessing.
12: No? How'd you know Joey was an escaped con?
14: I mentioned the fact that he was pale and that his hair had been cut short. That was enough. Farmers don't work indoors in the summer. They couldn't be pale. And why did Joey dress up like a farmer? Because he wasn't one. Escaped convicts are pale, have short hair, and seek a disguise.
12: You know something, Craig? You're so smart, I'm beginning to worry.
14: What about?
12: What kind of security is us criminals going to have if private eyes like you go around being smart all the time?
14: The same kind of security you've always had. No security.
12: Just don't dwell on that there. I got something else to worry about. I got to figure out a way to get hold of Dina before she scrams out of the country with that dough.
14: But Brady,
12: huh?
14: Dina doesn't have the money. Brady had a little trouble with this. Even Jake began to look worried. As far as I was concerned, I hoped. Because I could turn out to be wrong, and being wrong in a case of this kind was only one short step before being dead.
12: But you figured it all out yourself.
14: Logically.
12: That Dina was the one who knocked off Joey and took the dough.
14: What you're forgetting, Brady, is that there can be more than one logical explanation for anything.
11: He means just because something logical don't prove it's true.
12: Oh.
14: And then, of course, logic can be twisted as your mind, Brady.
12: You leave my mind out of this. It's got its own troubles. Please explain.
14: Well, Joey was a desperate man running from the police. He was also a man owning $30,000. He was finally a man in a hurry.
12: So?
14: How would Dina have persuaded a man in those circumstances to let her get close enough to him to stab him?
12: Well, maybe...
14: There's no way.
12: Well, somebody got close enough to
14: of
12: him.
14: Of course. Somebody who was armed with a weapon that was dangerous at a distance. A gun, say.
12: Oh, so Dina...
14: No. You yourself told us Dina never carried a gun.
12: Joey's wife...
14: Wouldn't have needed to take the chance of killing him on the road. She could have waited till she had him here.
12: You know something? I said you were so bright I was beginning to get worried. I ain't beginning no more. I'm worried.
14: So you admit you were the one who stabbed Joey and took the money?
12: Yeah, sure.
14: Dina scrammed just now because she was afraid you didn't intend to share the money with her, but instead would kill her the same way you'd kill Joey.
12: Could be.
14: She realized you'd hidden Joey's body to gain time for doing just that.
12: It won't do her much good. I know where she goes when she's scared. But before that...
11: You can't shoot us.
12: Why?
11: Well, I don't know, frankly, but give me a little time and I'll think of something.
12: Too bad, Grandpa. I ain't giving you no time at all.
11: Oh, for a fellow who's just been shot, I feel fine.
14: You weren't shot, Jake. Come on in, Miss Millie. I spotted her behind those drapes a long time ago. I was looking for her. The trouble with you, Jake, is that you spent so much time thinking about the farmer, you forgot about the farmer's daughter. It didn't quite end there, though. The police removed the debris, put out a pickup for Dina, and then...
16: Barry.
14: Yeah?
16: I really am a farmer's daughter.
14: I know.
16: So?
14: Yeah?
16: How about some country cooked ham?
14: Hmm.

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Tonight's story, Hay is for Homicide, was written by Louis Vittes.

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1: We call next week's story, Ghosts Don't Die in Bed, which is a true saying. 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All except for one I run into when... Good night, folks. See you next week.
0: The National Broadcasting Company has just brought you transcribed an NBC Radio Network production with William Gargan, starring as Barry Craig, confidential investigator. Directed by Arthur Jacobson. Also heard, Parley Bear, Joyce McCluskey, Jack Moyles, and Bebe Janis. John Lang speaking. The aviation age of America is now in progress, and calls to young Americans to keep in step by becoming members of the United States Air Force. If you are a high school or college graduate between the ages of 19 and 26 and a half, single, and in good physical condition, then you may be eligible to win your wings as an Air Force lieutenant. While in training, you'll learn to fly as pilots with the latest equipment and the best instructors. Investigate now. Visit your Air Force recruiting station for additional information. 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
2: That's Barry Craig, confidential investigator, from August 31st, 1954. Hay is for Homicide, as heard on NBC with William Gargan starring. Hope you enjoyed that. Time for this month in music history.
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0: Anything?
1: It's not Reba McEntire,
0: it
1: right?
0: It is not. They keep
1: saying, who is this?
0: This is Bonnie Raitt.
1: Yeah, I get them mixed up.
0: They have similar kind of chesty, deep, yeah, voices.
1: I get them mixed up. Bonnie Raitt and Reba McEntire.
0: A little bit of a country crossover.
1: This is a good song.
0: It is. This is, well, let's hear it.
1: Something to talk about.
0: There it is.
1: Something to talk about.
0: This is from her 1991 album, Luck of the Draw, and she won a Grammy Award for Best Female Pop Vocal Performance in 1992.
1: What major movie star is the male in this video? In her video?
0: I don't know who's in the video.
1: Dennis Quaid.
0: Oh, he's in this video?
1: Yep.
0: Well, that he is a pretty
1: Bubble
0: major
1: Bath over
0: movie
1: there is
0: star.
1: Shaking his head. He said, yep.
0: There you go.
1: So you know it's true.
0: Yes. Yeah. It just agrees with you. But in this case, I kind of remember that now that you mentioned it.
1: Yep. All right. Thanks, Lisa Wolf.
0: Sure.
1: More of Hollywood 360 after this.
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12: News this hour from Town Hall. I'm Ron Taylor. Saying it was time for a new approach and a new chapter, CBS News Editor-in-Chief Barry Weiss has replaced Tanya Simon as executive producer of 60 Minutes. In a memo to staff, Weiss and CBS News President Tom Zabrowski said their goal was, quote, building a show that thrives in the 21st century. Simon will be replaced by Nick Bilton. He's a documentarian, tech journalist.

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4: Abby someone.
3: Abby someone. Abby who?
4: Abby normal.
5: What do you do, Carl? 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
6: Yeah, I'm still looking for that home run, you know? I mean, when I saw the iPod first time, I was like, yeah, I could have kicked myself.
5: That was so hard on him.
7: What's your name?
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10: Roger. 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
11: Hello, everyone. I'm Carl Amari, and this is Hollywood 360, the radio show that presents all things entertainment, including trivia contests and games, movie reviews, celebrity interviews, showbiz news, and classic radio shows. My co-host is the illustrious Lisa Wolf. In this hour, William Conrad and Hugh Douglas star in the CBS Radio Workshop, a program you won't want to miss from 1956. But it's time now for Fact or Fiction. Lisa will present news or nonsense. I try to guess if it's fact or fiction while you play along at home, right?
12: That's right. So either these are actual news headlines or they are made up.
11: Oh.
12: So they're either actual news or actual nonsense.
11: Right. And was it written by the Ramones?
12: No. But there was no radio station in California that played 24 hours of Light My Fire.
11: Really?
12: I could find. So the two of you are in cahoots, but you're both wrong.
11: All right. Okay. I think you're wrong, but
12: I am not.
11: Go ahead.
12: I looked it up. Okay. I made it up.
11: Yeah.
12: Okay. Here we go. Okay. A Florida man.
11: She doesn't let it go. You know, Mike, you know, she just.
12: Well, I said I was
11: just
12: going to look it up, and I did.
11: And,
12: just let it go. Well, you have to admit that you were wrong, and then I'll let it go.
11: No, I'm not going to do that.
12: That's why I can't let it go.
11: All right.
12: Okay. A Florida man was arrested after throwing an alligator through a drive-through window. Fact or fiction?
11: Fiction.
12: Fact. So in Loxahatchee, Florida, a man tossed a live 4-foot alligator through the drive-through window at Wendy's in 2016.
11: Wow.
12: That was true. That was an actual
11: that's
12: headline.
11: That's pretty crazy.
12: That's a pretty great prank, I'll tell you.
11: Uh-huh.
12: But not so
11: 4-foot alligator.
12: But not so great for the alligator because
11: Poor thing.
12: That's not.
11: It would have to eat Wendy's burgers and fries for the rest of its life.
12: They need water and they shouldn't be handled.
13: I mean, what about the humans that might have been on the other side of that window who now got bit by the alligator?
12: Yeah. See, I'm more concerned about the alligator.
11: I know, Lisa. She's got such a heart for animals. You know, she's like that poor alligator.
12: Leave him alone.
11: It ain't four people, but poor alligator.
12: Well, then he shouldn't be. They shouldn't be with humans. They should be just
11: in their own habitat.
12: In their own habitat.
11: Right.
12: That's right.
11: I agree with you, Lisa.
12: A city in
11: I'll wear pink when I agree with you on that
12: I think
11: one, okay?
12: You should.
11: Okay.
12: I think you'd look good in it.
11: Okay, good.
12: A city installed a slow lane for people texting while walking.
11: No.
12: It is a fact. So in Antwerp, Belgium, a company created special...
11: Oh, in Belgium. What do you expect?
12: Right?
11: Yeah.
12: A company created special sidewalk lanes for pedestrians who were glued to their phones so they would stop bumping into people.
11: Kind of insane.
12: It is insane. They should just put their phones away and look up.
11: Right.
12: Agreed. A man called 911 because his cat refused to let him into his bedroom.
11: I'd say that's real.
12: That is a fact. So this is in Portland, Oregon. Police responded to a man.
11: My cat won't let me in.
12: Because his cat was very aggressive and he trapped him outside his room.
11: Yeah.
12: So cats can be quite aggressive.
11: Really?
12: Yes.
11: Okay.
12: You've never had... Well, yeah, you did have a cat.
11: I had a cat for like maybe
12: A few months. I remember 3 months. Her was a girl.
11: I think so. Well, no, it was Ollie. So it was a boy. Yeah.
12: It looked like a girl.
11: It was such a cute cat.
12: She had pink eyes.
11: No, blue eyes. Blue, light blue eyes.
12: It was
11: really,
12: a
11: really
12: cat.
11: Cute cat.
12: A government warned citizens not to dry wet phones in the microwave.
11: What?
12: Fact or fiction?
11: Fact.
12: Fact. That is true. So there are consumer safety agencies that issue warnings after people damage phones, trying to put them in the microwave after like they get wet or something.
11: Yeah.
12: That's just stupid.
11: All right.
12: A town elected a dog as an honorary mayor for 7 years.
11: A dog as an honorary mayor for 7 years? fiction.
12: That is a fact. So what? This was in Kentucky. Well, okay. Several dogs have served as ceremonial mayor, including a border collie elected by fundraising votes from residents.
11: That's pretty crazy.
12: It is.
11: All right.
12: An airline passenger was charged extra for an emotional support goldfish.
11: Real.
12: Fiction. No, sir.
11: Got me.
12: No, sir. A museum opened an exhibit dedicated entirely to toast.
11: Real.
12: That is a fact. That was in Brooklyn. That's the Museum of Food and Drink
11: right.
12: in Brooklyn, New York.
11: Look at this toast. It looks like the band The Ramones.
12: They celebrated, like, I remember this bread and toast. It's a kind of a culture as a part of a quirky food history.
11: It's pretty
12: quirky.
11: You know what I have to say is about that?
7: What are you talking about?
12: You got to be quicker on the trigger there.
11: There's so many buttons.
12: You know, like the song, Quick on the Trigger.
11: Yeah.
12: As Annie Get Your Gun. Police responded to a report of a suspicious snowman.
11: Real.
12: That is a fact. So this was in Ontario, Canada. Police were called after someone built a snowman holding what looked like a rifle beside a road.
8: I'm sorry. That is a really boring story.
12: No, actually, I could see why that would be alarming.
11: Mm-hmm.
12: A man sues a neighbor over a rooster with an aggressive personality.
11: That's real.
12: That is a fact. That was in New York. Scientists...
11: A rooster. They can be vicious, those roosters.
12: They had some noisy and aggressive roosters that led to lawsuits and multiple complaints.
11: Gotta watch those roosters,
12: That's
11: man.
12: That's right.
11: I'll tell you.
12: Scientists discovered ducks enjoy roller coasters.
11: No. Fiction.
12: Fiction is correct. A library removes a bobcat from the bathroom ceiling.
11: Real.
12: That is a fact. So this was in Colorado. Animal control officers removed a live bobcat they found hiding in the ceiling tiles of a public restroom.
11: Wow.
12: Here's the last one.
11: Mm-hmm.
12: A school banned...
11: I would call him Robert Cat, though. You know, be a little bit more formal.
12: Robert Cat instead of bobcat.
11: Yeah. You know what I'm saying?
12: I know what you're saying.
11: Go ahead.
12: Here's the last one.
11: Go ahead.
12: A school bans cartwheels due to excessive excitement.
11: A what?
12: School bans cartwheels due to excessive excitement.
11: Real.
12: That is a fact. I thought I'd get you on that one.
11: Nope.
12: Wow. Because they're saying that they restricted cartwheels and playground acrobatics during recess because it got just
10: what
12: too chaotic.
10: What you just said is one of the most insanely idiotic things I have ever heard.
12: We did cartwheels.
10: Everyone in this room is now dumber for having listened to it.
12: Are you done? We did some cartwheels for a TikTok once when we were at the studio.
11: You know what? I don't mean to like brag, but I'm really good at cartwheels.
12: You haven't done them in a while, though.
11: I can do them.
12: I thought Mike did it.
11: Mike's good at it, too.
13: Yes.
11: I can do cartwheels.
12: You didn't do it.
11: I did do
12: it. I have the video to prove.
11: I did
12: You didn't. You just put your hands down and you jumped around.
11: Don't test me on cartwheels because I'm a good cartwheeler.
12: Well, I have a video that showed you couldn't do it.
11: All right. Well, I can do it.
12: Okay, sure you can.
11: And I'll wear a pink shirt while
12: well, you're doing it.
11: Yeah.
12: That's right. And we'll play the Ramones for some entertainment.
11: When we come back, it's a CBS Radio Workshop. Stick around.
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11: You know what, Lisa? 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All right, Lisa, it's time for the CBS Radio Workshop. This was an anthology drama. Came to radio in 1956. Lasted until 1957. It was billed as radio's distinguished series to a man's imagination. What about women? I mean, women's imagination counts too, right?
12: I think they meant too, right? That. You know,
11: yeah,
12: that
11: I guess. Wasn't politically correct, though, back then,
12: that
11: right?
12: That is true.
11: A revival of the earlier Columbia Workshop. It used some of the same writers and directors, and it featured dramatizations of works by Robert A. Heinlein, Sinclair Lewis, Edgar Allan Poe, Frederick Pohl, many other luminaries, and it included L.A.'s best actors like William Conrad and Elliot Lewis, Paul Frees, Hans Conried, and others. This show is really interesting. It's called A Matter of Logic, and it was from June 1st, 1956. William Conrad stars in a really fascinating show. Let's tune this in, part one of the CBS Radio Workshop.
17: 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Tonight, a study in semantics, or a play on words. It is written by Anthony Ellis and is called A Matter of Logic.
18: All right, Bill, hold it. You mind, Bill? I'd like to get a timing on this thing. We're late now.
19: Oh, I'm sorry, Tony.
18: All right, hold it quiet now. We'll start again from the top. Keep it quiet, real quiet. From the top again.
19: Hey, Tone.
18: Yes, Bill?
19: Look, seriously, why do you stop? It's none of my business, but you got three titles in there. The show's confusing enough as it is without that. Can't you cut
18: it? Bill, look, we've got an hour until we go on the air. Now, can we finish the dress rehearsal first? We've spent the whole bloody afternoon
19: okay,
18: going through this.
19: Okay. I'll keep my mouth shut.
18: All right, once more, please. You from the top. Keep it quiet. All right, here we go.
17: 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Tonight, a study in semantics, or a play on words. It is written by Anthony Ellis and is called A Matter of Logic.
18: Well, Bill, that's supposed to be a word cue for you.
19: I'm sorry, Tony. I was just trying to figure it out, that's all.
18: Figure what out?
19: Well, how to do this thing, Tony?
18: Well, don't you think it's a little late for that, Bill? Why don't you just try it all the way through? Maybe it'll come together. You've spent most of the rehearsal arguing about the logic. Now, perhaps if you try a performance...
19: Oh? Well, if you don't like my performance, Tony, maybe you better get yourself another boy.
18: I haven't heard a performance yet. Now, come on, Bill, please.
19: Look, you've given me 26 minutes of monologue to play. That's a lot of double talk, and I don't understand it. Nobody in the studio understands it, and the audience is not going to understand it. But you want me to give a performance, huh?
18: Wait a minute. I'm coming out. We'll get this thing settled once and for all. Cast, you might as well take 5 minutes. I'll be right out.
20: Where's coffee?
19: Hugh?
21: Yeah?
19: You know what this is all about? Do you understand it?
20: Well, don't ask me, Bill. I'm neutral. I just want to get a timing on my closing announcer. We'll probably have cuts, and I don't know what I'm going to do with it.
22: You want coffee, Will?
19: Yeah, Stace, would you? I know he wants to do a dress, Stace, but what's the use? I don't know what the narrator's talking about half the time, and the other half's a lot of nonsense anyway. I don't know what he wants me to do. As far as I'm concerned, he might have just as well filled the time with a half hour of music. I can't do this thing.
20: Oh, stop it.
22: How do you want your coffee?
19: No, black.
22: Okay.
19: Been on my back all day long. Maybe he knows what he wants, but I don't.
23: All right. I just as soon skip the rehearsal if I can get you to understand the show. I'll take a chance of getting off the air on time. Cars, will you hold it down, please? Hold it quiet. Now, what's the problem, Bill?
19: Are you kidding, Tony? I don't understand any part of this thing.
23: Oh? Ben? Well, I don't see why not. Stacy?
22: Yeah?
23: Stacy, you want to tell him in a couple of words? Seems to me at this point it shouldn't take much more than that.
22: Oh, you just... Leave me out of it, Father. I've been through this before with you two, remember? Well, Scotty, you want to call a coffee shop?
24: I think there's a lot to be said for both sides.
23: Oh. All right, Polly. Right now, I'd like to do the side that Bill's got to play. You want to tell him?
24: Well, I see your point,
19: Well,
24: Bill.
19: Thank you, Paul.
24: Well, Tony wrote the script, and... Well, he must have known what he had in mind. Didn't you, Tony?
23: Thanks a lot, Polly. Fred? Fred?
25: Oh, I'm sorry, Tony, I wasn't listening. What page are you on?
23: Oh, that's all right. It's all right, Fred. Oh, Mary Jane, you got any ideas?
26: Well, I think, well, look, airwaves are something. You can't see airwaves, but they are something. And the sun rays, you know, the what are those rays? The sun rays? The cosmic rays. Now, they're something. You can't see them.
18: Well, how about sound? You know, the largest tree in the forest can fall, but unless the disturbed air caused by the crash reaches the eardrum of some living thing, there will be no sound.
26: Oh, really?
23: All right, hold it down. This isn't getting us anywhere. Quiet, please,
19: look,
23: will you?
19: Tony, don't worry about them understanding it. I'm the guy who has the problem. I'm the guy saddled with 99 million words. Look, why don't you worry about me understanding? And I don't understand it, and I don't know where to start.
23: All right, Bill. Let's start at the beginning.
19: We've been through that.
23: All right, we'll do it again. Line 17. Hold it quiet, will you please? 17, definition, page 1.
19: It's pointless to me.
23: No. Not if it makes you understand. Line 17. Now, come on, Bill, let's try it.
19: All right. Nobody. A noun. Meaning no person. No one. Hence, a person of no influence, importance, or social standing. An insignificant person.
23: Okay, fine. Now, let's stop right there. Now, forget the script for a minute.
19: I'd be delighted.
23: Oh, come on, Bill. Now, I'm trying to get this thing done.
19: I'm sorry. Go ahead.
23: All right, now. Nobody. Meaning no person. No one. Hence, a person of no influence, no importance.
19: But they're not the same thing, Tony. They're separate and distinct. And besides, that's not what you're saying in the script.
23: Well, what am I saying?
19: You're saying nobody, no-body, is really somebody.
23: That's right. In order for there to be a nobody, there has to be a, or has to have been, a somebody.
19: It's a play on words then, Tony, but it isn't logic.
23: But of course it is, Bill.
19: Oh, no, it isn't.
23: Now, wait a minute. Look here. Supposing you and Junior at home, telephone ring. He says...
26: Get that. It's probably for you anyway.
19: Yeah, honey, I will. Hello. Hello.
26: Who was it, honey?
19: I don't know. Nobody's there. They must have hung up.
26: Oh.
23: Nobody was there, Bill. Right?
19: Yeah, that's right, Tony.
23: But there had to be somebody on the other end to ring your phone.
19: What's the point?
23: That particular nobody, the one on the phone, was somebody.
19: Not when I answered the phone, he wasn't.
23: Let me finish now. That's one nobody. All right, now here's another one. You're home. It's dinner time. Somebody comes to the door.
1: Mayo, someone's at the door. I'm getting the dog's food ready.
19: Okay, I'll go. Lisa, honey, will you please be quiet?

0: was it?
1: Nobody. Probably some kids.
2: Nobody, Bill. But somebody rang the doorbell. Junie said someone was at the door.
1: Mm-hmm. I'm not arguing with
2: you. Up to now, though, you follow me.
1: I understand that when I go to the door, there's no body at the door. The absence of a body.
2: Hmm? Nobody.
1: All right. Nobody.
2: And the same thing with nothing. Nothing can also be something.
1: Well, let's finish with nobody.
2: No, they tie up. Now, you don't understand what I'm trying to say in the script, Bill, that nobody is really somebody and nothing is always something. That's the whole idea. They're inseparable. Yeah. Now, look, let's take nothing.
1: Go ahead.
2: You're upstairs. You're in bed. And now you've put the light out, and you're almost asleep, and suddenly Junie turns over and shakes you.
3: Bill. Bill.
1: Huh. What?
3: Bill, I heard something downstairs.
1: What is it?
3: Wake up, Bill.
1: What is it?
3: I heard something.
1: Where, honey?
3: Downstairs.
1: Oh, darling, the dogs would have barked. Now go to sleep.
3: No, I heard it again. Just now there is something, Bill.
1: Right. Seems to me you're always hearing something.
3: Well, I did. Listen.
1: Oh, it's probably a tree branch.
3: No, it isn't.
1: We should wear earplugs.
3: Be careful.
1: Of what?
2: You look all over downstairs, Bill. You don't hear anything. You don't see anything. So you go back upstairs, and Junie says to you,
3: what was it?
4: I told you nothing. There's nobody there. Nothing wrong.
2: Nothing there. Nobody there. But you both heard a sound.
1: Well, you say we did. I didn't, Tony. Besides, why have I always got to be the one who answer the phones and the doorbells and get up in the middle of the night? Why don't you let her do it?
2: That's funny. Well, no, let's not be funny. I'm as sick of this thing as you are, Bill.
1: I doubt that,
2: we've got
1: Tony.
2: A show to put on the air in about 40 minutes, and it's going to go on. Now, will you please try to help?
1: You haven't said anything new, Tony. I know what you're getting at. You're saying nobody, nothing, are somebody and something. Tangible somebodies and somethings, but they're not, Tony. Now, if you want to make a play on words, that's all right with me, but what you're asking me to do is make reality out of fantasy, and that's the way you want me to play it, but I can't do it, Tony. It can't be done. It's not logic, and we can sit here for 10 hours. That's not going to change
2: anything. But you do agree that nobody is the absence of somebody?
1: Obviously.
2: As an example.
1: Oh, that's not. I don't want any more
2: example. As an example, you're a policeman. You get a call about a murder. You go to the scene of the crime, and while you're there,
5: Excuse me, Mr. Ellis.
2: Yes, Hugh.
5: I'd like to be able to run through the closing before we go on the air. There are a couple of
2: things. It's all right. We'll have time. Now, don't worry about it.
5: Thank you.
1: Look, Tony, why don't we just forget about it? I'll do the best I can.
2: This may help to straighten it out. Now, look, you're a policeman. You go to the scene of a crime.
1: Yeah.
2: When you get there, the officer on the beat's waiting for you.
6: 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We'll get back to it in more of Hollywood 360 after this.

0: With SRN News, I'm Ron Taylor. The military says it stopped another commercial vessel trying to break through the U.S. blockade of Iranian ports. The Gambia-flagged bulk carrier Lian Star ignored multiple warnings from U.S. forces overnight, so the engine room of the vessel was struck with a missile. The ship remains adrift in the Gulf of Oman. President Trump is fuming about a court ruling that blocked his renovation plans for the Kennedy Center in Washington. He's using a social media post to brand the federal judge who issued the ruling Friday as an anti-Trump hater. The ice is set for the Stanley Cup final following the Carolina Hurricanes' win Friday night over the Montreal Canadiens. Carolina took the Eastern Conference title in five games and will take on the Vegas Golden Knights for the Lord Stanley mug. The Golden Knights won the Western Conference title after sweeping the Colorado Avalanche. Game one of the Stanley Cup final is set for Tuesday. This is SRN News.
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8: And now back to Hollywood 360 with Carl Amari.
9: We have a new product that we are endorsing. It is 120 Life. And the reason why it is so special is because we really vet our products that we want to back. And if we either aren't using it ourselves or haven't done the research, we would never take them on as an advertiser on Hollywood 360. But our newest is 120 Life. And that's because it lowers your blood pressure and it does it naturally.
10: Mm-hmm.
9: So the reason that it's so dangerous is because blood pressure doesn't always feel urgent. It is the number one risk factor for mortality, but you don't feel it. There's no warning, no signals. You really don't know until it's too late. So over time, that would increase your risk of heart disease or stroke or even cognitive decline. So that's where 120 Life comes in. It's not a pill or a stimulant or even a gimmick. It's a powdered version. You can mix it with water or mix it with juice. And it's a really smart option for people who are watching their blood pressure. It's mm-hmm. super simple. You take it once a day. And most people will see a lower blood pressure in as little as 2 weeks. 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You get your money back. That's how sure they are of their product.
10: 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All right, Lisa, we are listening to the CBS Radio Workshop, a really interesting, they always had interesting shows on this series. This is one of the best ones, I think. It's called A Matter of Logic, and it stars William Conrad from 1956. Here's the conclusion.
11: What happened?
12: Near as I can find out, there's been a murder, sir. The witnesses report hearing shots and a scream. They're right over there. You want to talk to them?
11: Where's the body?
12: Well, that's the funny part about it. There isn't one. Nobody.
11: What do you mean, nobody? You said a murder's been committed.
12: Yeah, I know, but when I got here, there was nobody anywhere around.
11: Well, what happened to it?
12: I don't know, sir. Nobody seems to know.
11: Now, that's the absence of somebody, some corpse. In other words, no corpse, nobody.
13: Go on.
11: And the officer says nobody seems to know. Now, that's a different nobody,
13: sir. So?
11: But the nobodies who don't seem to know anything about the missing bodies are the witnesses, right?
13: Yeah.
11: And the witnesses are somebodies, but they're also nobodies.
13: Look, Tony, I'm tired. I'd just as soon drop the whole thing. You're right. You are right. I can do the show, and I will do the show.
11: And you understand it?
13: No, I don't understand it, Tony. All you've managed to do is make it even more confusing.
11: Well, I think we're on the right track. You'll see it in a minute.
13: I guess as soon not.
11: Well, we've gone this far. Now, let's finish.
13: None of this has got anything to do with the script I've got to do, though, Tony.
11: Bill, it's got everything to do with it if you'll just be open-minded about
13: it. Look, you're very convincing. If you want 2 and 2 to make 5 for the sake of argument, you can do it. With fantasy, you can do anything. I agree with you. 2 and 2 make 5. But it isn't logic, Tony. It's fantasy. That I can play if you want me.
11: But I don't want you to play it as a fantasy, Bill. I want you to play it as a realistic piece, because it is reality.
13: We're back where we started.
11: Are you deliberately trying to be arbitrary, Bill?
13: Oh, come off. Knock it off.
11: I mean it.
13: Listen, I'm just an actor. You wrote this epic. You're directing it. Now, if you can make me understand what you want, I'll play it for you. It's not my fault if you're inarticulate.
11: Or you're so blasted obstinate that you won't see what I'm trying to say.
13: What? What are you trying to say?
11: Right,
13: I wish you'd tell me.
11: Please.
13: Look, if I can't understand, how do you expect the audience to, huh? I've got a wonderful idea. Why don't you play this thing yourself, and I'll go sit in your little control room and wave my finger at you. How about that?
11: If it weren't so late, Bill, I'd try that.
13: I'll bet you would, yeah. That's a nice piece of arrogance.
11: Do you mind if we get into personalities after the show, Bill?
13: I'm sorry, Tony. I'm sorry, fellas.
11: It's all right. It's all right. It's my fault, too. Now, look, I'm trying to see your side, Bill. I really am. Will you just do one thing for me? Now, maybe this will clear it up.
13: Yeah, sure. What?
11: Turn to page 21. 21.
13: Yeah.
11: Line 8. No. Let's start on 10. Yeah, that's it. That great assemblage of nobody's line 10.
13: I got it. Who are they? That great assembly of nobodies. Where do they come from? But why should I be afraid? They're non-existent. They can't. They don't affect me.
11: Well?
13: Well?
11: Well, that's it, isn't it?
13: What, Tony? Who are the nobodies? Where did they come from? Will you tell me? I still don't get it.
11: Bill, by the time you get to that speech, you've already been answering the question for 20 pages, and you can't even see
13: it.
11: No,
13: I can't see it.
11: Oh, Lord. Hold it, Stacy, will you? Bill, that's the whole point of the show. You, the narrator, tells the audience that nobodies are somebodies. You spend 20 minutes doing it, but the twist at the end is that because you're so logically minded, so analytical, you're not flexible enough to encompass the enormity of the truths you've been saying.
14: Are you talking about me now or this character I'm
11: the
14: playing?
11: The character.
14: All right. Not for me, huh? Little old Bill, you tell me. Where do they come from, Tony? I'm as stupid as this character I'm playing. Where do these nobodies come
11: from? Okay, okay, you said it somewhere back on 10, I don't know, 10, 11, doesn't matter. Look, I'll give it to you simply.
14: Yeah, you do that. You make it very simple.
11: Don't worry, I will.
15: Excuse me, Mr. Ellis.
11: Yes, Hugh, what?
15: I'll be able to get that timing on the clothes, won't I, in case you want some cuts. We've only got 20 minutes.
11: You'll have time, Hugh, before air. Now, don't worry.
15: Thank you.
14: I don't know why I took this call. I could have gone fishing today.
11: Well, nobody twisted your arm,
14: though. Oh, don't say nobody that way, please.
11: All right. Now, look. Just keep an open mind and listen.
14: Okay, open mind and I'm listening.
11: Nobody's... are really somebodies.
14: You said that.
11: I'm saying it again. All the nobodies we hear about, the nobody on the phone, nobody at the door, all of them, they're somebody. Where do they come from? Well, all right. Let's say you and I go out for lunch, dinner.
14: Yeah.
11: We're having a drink. Somebody comes into the restaurant, anyone. You see him. I don't know him, but you do. You lean across the table to me and you say,
14: "Hey, Tom, look over there."
11: Hmm?
14: See that fella coming in with a blonde?
11: Yeah, yeah.
14: Oh, what a bum. That's the biggest nobody in the business. Let me tell you what he did.
11: Now, Bill, what did you call him?
14: I called him a nobody, Tony. I know what you're getting at.
11: No, you better let me tell you what I'm getting at. It'll save time. All right, now. That nobody that you saw in the restaurant, say he died about a year later.
14: Oh, well, that's too bad.
11: And what happened to him?
14: Well, he became Bridie Murphy. Huh?
11: All right, Bill, now
14: I'm
11: look.
14: Sorry, go on.
11: He died. He died and became one of that great assembly of nobodies.
14: Uh-huh.
11: He's one of them. Like all the others, everybody who's ever been called a nobody, after they die, they come back. They're the nobodies who ring doorbells and aren't there when you answer, who ring phones and hang up.
14: Oh!
11: Well, now you do understand?
14: Well, I understand, Tony. That this is a very cute fantasy, Tony, a play on words. All the slobs I've ever called nobodies come back to haunt me, huh? Oh, well, this I understand, and it's very clever, and it's very cute.
11: And you really understand?
14: I said I understand.
11: Good. And do you understand that those nobodies, they don't like being nobodies, they want to be somebodies?
14: Kind of neurotic ghosts, huh? Oh, well, that makes a lot of sense for a fantasy, Tony.
11: Yeah. Now, that's fine, that's fine. Now, you've got half of it, Bill. What you call the fantasy, what I call the fantasy of the show, but there's also the logic in the show.
14: No?
11: Clear, cold logic, realism, fact. I don't care what you call it, Bill, and I guess this is the thing that's throwing you, the combination of the two.
14: It must be.
11: The character you're playing doesn't believe in ghosts, so that nobody who rings the bell has to have substance for you. Therefore, he is somebody.
14: No, he isn't, Tony. He's the absence of the somebody. If nobody's standing outside my door, somebody isn't standing out there either.
11: That's right. He was gone when you answered, but he's somebody. He's somewhere around. He has to be.
14: You know, I got a wonderful idea. Why don't you sell this routine to Abbott and Costello? It's better than Who's on
11: First. That's fine. You're a big help, Bill. Thank you.
14: All right, all right. Okay,
11: all right. Hold it, hold it, hold it.
14: Look, Tony, we've taken long enough over this. Just tell me how you want me to play it, and let's get the thing over with, huh?
11: Realistically, Bill, that's all.
14: Huh. That's all.
11: You asked me to tell you how I wanted you to play it. I've told you.
14: You can't combine fantasy and realism,
11: no,
14: Tony.
11: No, you can't, Bill, and I can. I've done it, and there's the script.
14: All right, then I'm a lousy actor. I'm sorry.
11: So am I, but that's not getting the show on the air.
14: Look, let me ask you something. You want me to read this stuff straight, huh? And believable?
11: That's right.
14: The fantasy part, too?
11: Yes, yes, but you make it fantasy, remember, only because you don't want to believe that it's logical, that it's happening. It's your way in the story of running away from reality.
14: I'm running away from nobody.
11: Yes,
14: huh?
11: You are.
14: Oh, well, boy, that's pretty scary stuff, that is. Oh, if I don't watch out, all the nobodies will come some dark night and get me, huh? Well, that's real strong stuff. It's raw and true to life and documentary.
11: You know, Bill, that's not a bad idea. The nobodies all over the world, they don't like people like you. You're a somebody. A big somebody.
14: Thank you very much, Mr. Ellis.
11: Mm-hmm. And people like you, somebodies like you, call them nobodies. Make them nobodies. And the poor swine, they try to get even.
14: Ringing doorbells.
11: Mm-hmm. But it doesn't really get them even. It's a pretty empty victory. The one with the least influence, importance, the most insignificant nobody of all, he's the one who gets a thought.
14: We'll make a list. We'll make a list of everybody, anybody who's done this to us, made us what we are, nobodies. We wanted to be somebodies all our lives, and they pushed us down, squashed us. So we'll just make a list.
16: You mean a list through all the ages?
14: Oh, no, just the dangerous ones, the somebodies living today.
16: What'll we do with them?
14: What they've done to us.
16: Make them nobodies?
14: Well, why not?
16: But how? We've tried murder, they always catch somebody for the crime. They don't believe that nobody did it. They don't believe in nobody.
14: Well, we can make them believe. We'll make all those big, important, influential somebodies like us. But the only difference is, they won't have to be dead first. They'll just disappear right off the face of the earth.
16: But how can we do it? How can we make them disappear?
14: Well, we use the same method with them as we do with ourselves when we ring a doorbell or make a noise in a house at night. Dissolution. They'll vanish.
16: Poof. Do you think it would work? Surely it must have been tried before.
14: Not that I've heard. At least it's worth the effort. And I know who we'll start with.
16: Who?
14: An actor. I remember what he used to call me. He thinks he's a big somebody. An actor. His name's William Conrad. Yes, sir, we'll start with William Conrad, and when I'm finished with him, he'll be the greatest nobody, the most worthless non-entity in all of existence throughout time.
17: You know, I'm getting pretty sick of this, Tony.
15: What, Bill?
17: You sitting there making snide remarks about me?
15: No, nonsense. I'm a writer. I've outlined a fable. It's just an extension of the story we're supposed to be doing in about 10 minutes. Maybe someday I'll make it the sequel.
17: Not with me, you won't.
15: Oh, come on, I'm only kidding.
17: I don't feel like kidding, Tony.
15: Well, there doesn't seem to be anything else to do. Look, you might as well relax until airtime, Bill. Take it easy. I gotta go in and time Hugh's closing. Okay. Hugh Douglas.
18: Ready, Mr. Ellis.
17: Hey, Tony, wait a minute.
15: Hold it, Hugh. Yes, Bill.
17: Look, let me get one thing straight, huh? I know it's a little late and we'll probably never agree, but for my own ego as an actor, I'd like to have at least some idea of what I got to do with your script, huh?
15: Yeah, sure, go ahead.
17: All right, now you say this show's logical, forgetting the fantasy, and, well, so help me for the last time. You say that in reality, in substance, nobody and nothing are absolutely and definitely somebody and something, right?
15: That's right, that's right. The whole story is built on that premise.
17: And you believe that, huh?
15: Yes, you know I believe it.
17: Now, this isn't a philosophical discussion.
15: Not as far as I'm concerned.
17: All right, will you grant me this? If I can prove to you that you're wrong, and, well, I'm not just saying this because I want to be right, but if I can prove to you that you're wrong, will you come over and,
18: yeah,
17: on my side
18: of the... Are we going to do this thing, fellas?
15: Oh, no, hold it, Quad. Go ahead, Bill. I'm sorry. Go ahead.
17: Look, I'm just trying for the last time to understand this thing, huh? Now, look, if I prove that you're wrong, that you're making a play on words, that it's a matter of semantics, this nobody-somebody business, will you let me play the show for what I think it is, a very nice imaginative piece, but not to be taken for anything else? Not realism, not logic, just pure romantic
15: Bill,
17: fantasy.
15: Bill, dear old Bill, if you can prove that in 5 minutes, you sing the part if you want to. Do anything you want with it. But if not, will you do it my way? Will you try to make it realistic?
17: Okay, Tom, you got a deal. Who's that behind you, Tony?
15: Hmm? Where? Nobody. Nobody there.
17: Ah, there, you see? Nobody there. Nobody there. Am I right?
15: No.
17: Did you hear anybody, Tony, anything behind you before I told you to turn around?
15: No.
17: And there wasn't anybody, was there?
15: No.
17: You sure now?
15: Well, come on. Yes, I'm sure. So what?
17: Hugh, no. Turn around. Face me, Tony. Hugh, you mind standing behind Tony and making a noise or saying something?
19: Mr. Ellis, I wish we could time that closing. It's getting awfully close to airtime, you know?
17: Did you hear him, Tony?
15: Well, of course I heard him.
17: Well, turn around.
15: Oh, come on now.
17: Is somebody there? Turn around, Tony, and take a look.
15: All right. All right, now what does that prove?
17: Somebody's there, Tony, right now. Hugh Douglas. But a minute ago, when you turned around, nobody was there.
14: nobody, you see? And that nobody wasn't somebody, now was it? All right, now, look at this table. Right here. You see anything?
11: No.
14: There's nothing on the table, huh?
9: No.
14: Nothing. No thing. You can't hear it, you can't see it, you can't feel it, because it doesn't exist. Am I right?
9: He's right.
11: Well, all right.
14: Let's There's nothing
11: quiet,
14: there.
11: Please. Let's have it quiet. All right. Go on. Go on.
14: All right, now. What's that, Tony?
11: Well,
14: it's a quarter, right?
11: Yes, it's a quarter.
14: A quarter. Something, huh? You see it, you feel it, you even heard it when I threw it on the table. But the nothing on the table a second ago wasn't something until I threw that quarter down there. Now, was it?
19: Mr. Ellis, we've only got 3.5 minutes. If you're going to want to make any cuts, I've got
11: All right, Hugh, all right. In a minute. We'll have time now, don't worry. Well, let me think a minute, Bill.
14: Oh, well, go ahead, Tony. We've got all kinds of time.
11: There's nothing.
14: You see, Tony, that's what I've been trying to tell you. We got a nice fantasy to play here, but that's
11: all. Wait a minute. Will you let me think, please?
14: If you'll just accept the fact that it isn't logic and you'll let me play it as a fantasy, we'll have a good show, Tony. Well, a fair show, anyway. I'd know what to do with the part. I could understand how to play it, Tony.
11: Bill, I hate to admit it, but you know something?
14: What?
11: You're right. It's a play on words.
14: Well, thank you.
20: 3 minutes. 3 minutes.
9: Oh, come on.
14: Now it makes sense, huh? Oh, you know, it just wouldn't have worked, Tony, the other way. Me trying to play against what you've written. Well, that's why I couldn't figure it out.
11: No, you're right, Bill. You are right, and I'm sorry. I'm sorry, and I've given you a bad
14: time. Oh, forget it, Tony. I'll admit you had me going for a while. You know, you can be awfully convincing when you want to be. I was beginning to wonder if two and two did make four.
11: Well, I tell you, I'll buy you a drink after the show. Now, I'll make it two drinks.
19: Okay. Mr. Ellis?
11: Yes, just a second, Hugh. Now, look, cast, I'm sorry about that dress rehearsal, but will you just play it as you did on the first and second readings? It was fine, sounded fine. This nonsense of mine won't affect you. Bill knows what to do. My apologies.
19: Mr. Ellis?
11: Yes, Hugh.
20: Hey,
11: yeah, look, why don't you just make an optional 10-second cut? That ought to do it. And if I need it, I'll give you the signal, all right?
19: Well, I haven't even
14: seen it. Hey, Tone, look, there's just one more thing.
11: Yes, Bill.
14: Look, you know, at the end of the script where I'm supposed to be afraid of the nobody's coming to get me, you know?
11: Mm-hmm.
14: Do you think if I cut line 25 that maybe...
11: What?
14: Maybe.
11: Well, what, Bill?
14: Ben, what's the cut? What's that noise?
11: Well, I don't hear anything.
14: Listen, Tony, you can hear it.
11: No, it's just a ringing in your ears. Nothing.
14: But it is something.
11: Now, look, this
20: What's
11: is a good
20: that
11: cut
20: noise?
11: That Bill suggested. Cast, will you make this cut on page 21? Page 21, 21, line 25, and that's cut, all right?
20: Yeah. Okay. 2 minutes.
9: Now, is Bill going to finish the speech, or do I...
11: What's the matter, MJ? Are you sick? Mary Jane?
9: Bill.
11: What?
9: He's gone.
11: Well, he's probably just gone up.
9: No, he was standing there right behind you. I was looking at him, and he just disappeared in front of my eyes.
11: What are you talking about? Bill? Bill?
19: Mr. Ellis, I've got to read this through.
20: Where's Bill?
12: Tony, you're standing right behind you.
20: Well, I know. Bill?
12: Harley, did you see him?
20: Did anybody see Bill?
9: I was looking at him. I saw him, and he just wasn't there.
20: Bill?
21: Bill!
20: Where did he go? Hey, Bill!
19: I've got to do this closing. Will somebody please, please time the closing?
20: What's going on out there?
19: I don't know. Bill Conrad seems to have disappeared or something.
20: Well, better go ahead anyway. We'll time the closing.
19: Okay. CBS Radio has presented the CBS Radio Workshop from Hollywood tonight, A Matter of Logic, which was written, produced, and directed by Anthony Ellis. Mr. William Conrad and Mr. Ellis were heard as themselves. Others in our cast were Stacey Harris, Mary Jane Croft, Hugh Douglas, Parley Bear, Fred Mackay, Ben Wright, Robert Chadwick, and Bill James. This is Hugh Douglas inviting you to join us again next week when we again present the CBS Radio Workshop. Suppose 500 forest fires were going to break out tomorrow and that 450 were going to be started by people like you. Fantastic? Not at all. Judging by past year's figures, that's exactly what we can expect. Unless we agree to be careful and make man-made fires a thing of the past. 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

0: 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Hope you enjoyed that. 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
12: 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The Answer. WORL, Orlando. Orlando. Orlando. Orlando.
13: This hour from Town Hall. I'm Ron Taylor. A federal judge says President Trump's name must be removed from the John F. Kennedy Center for the Performing Arts.
14: U.S. District Judge Christopher Cooper ruled that the rebranding of the Kennedy Center as the Trump Kennedy Center violates the law and ordered that Trump's name be removed from the building within 2 weeks. The judge said Trump can't close or rename the Kennedy Center, ruling that it cannot be officially named for anyone else unless Congress approves it. Congresswoman Joyce Beatty, an Ohio Democrat, sued President Trump and others to stop the unlawful renaming of the Kennedy Center. Bill Alexander, Washington.
13: The president is not happy about a court ruling and used a social media post to brand the federal judge who issued the ruling as an anti-Trump hater. President Trump endorsing a GOP challenger to Nancy Mace's campaign for South Carolina governor on Friday, backing Lieutenant Governor Pam Yvette in the contest.
15: The president lauded Yvette as an American first patriot who never wavered in a Truth Social post on Friday evening. Also in a social media post on Friday, Mace responded, suggesting that her advocacy for the release of the Justice Department's files related to its probe into convicted sex offender Jeffrey Epstein contributed to the president's decision not to back her. Trump's Friday endorsement also snubbed Republican Congressman Ralph Norman, who had taken a slight lead on Mace in recent polling. Bernie Bennett in Washington.
13: The Senate's top Republican says it's time to shift gears in the Lone Star State.
16: We got to pivot and go all in.
13: All in, says Senate Majority Leader John Thune, to make sure Texas

0: One nation under God. 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
18: 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I'm Carl Amari, and this is Hollywood 360, the radio show that presents all things entertainment, including trivia contests and games, movie reviews, celebrity interviews, showbiz news, and classic radio shows. My co-host is the tantalizing Lisa Wolf. In this hour, we'll ask the question, who

0: knows what evil lurks in the hearts of men. The Shadow Knows. Starring Bill Johnstone from 1941. But first, Lisa Wolf Dylan is our lyricist for Learning the Lyrics. Lisa will read popular song lyrics, and I'll try to guess the name of the songs while you play along at home. Right, Lisa?
1: That's right, Carl. We are on the letter I.
0: Okay.
1: Mike, what do you think?
2: The first one?
1: Okay.
2: And the last one, perhaps?
1: I don't know.
0: Bum, bum, bum, bum,
1: I don't know. I think the last one's going to be really tough. So
2: I think all of these
1: tough.
2: Are kind of tough, actually.
1: Yeah. Well,
0: are
1: that's
0: they?
1: Good. That's good. I don't want his head to get too big.
0: Is it I with E-Y-E or is it I with an I?
1: I mean, I could go either way. Get it?
0: Ah.
1: It's a little slow, but
0: man,
1: okay.
0: I'm slow with the buttons today.
1: Yeah, but it's...
0: Tonight I've been slow.
1: So it could be I, or I.
0: Okay.
1: Any of the I's. All right?
0: The eyes have it.
1: The Ides of March. Okay.
0: Beware the Ides of March.
1: I just said that.
0: I know.
1: Okay.
0: I said it better, though.
1: No.
0: All right, go on.
1: Okay. You're slower.
0: All right.
1: Children behave. That's what they say when we're together. And watch how you play. They don't understand. And so we're running just as fast as we can. That's right. Holding on to one another's hand. Trying to get away. Into the night. And then you put your arms around me and we tumble to the ground and then you say,
0: I think I'm in love now.
1: It's really close, but
0: you're going to give it to me for that.
1: Keep trying.
0: I think I'm alone.
1: That's it. You got it.
0: All right.
1: That's it. Ding, ding.
3: Children be
0: yeah.
1: This is Tiffany.
0: Yeah, baby. And watch how you...

0: then you say, I think we're alone now. Doesn't seem to be anyone around.
1: Have you ever said that, Carl? I think we're alone now. I bet you have. I think, but I think.
0: The beating of our hearts is the only sound.
1: Oh, my gosh.
0: It's nice to be alone once in a while.
1: I think so.
0: You know what I mean?
1: Yeah, agreed.
0: Yeah, without kids running around or dogs barking.
1: That's right.
0: Or the Ramones knocking on the door.
1: That's right.
0: You know what I mean?
1: I know.
0: Well, I got to tell you something, Lisa. Your score is pretty high.
1: I think it should be.
0: I think you're going to do really well. Your score is going to be pretty well, Mike.
1: Yeah, I'm feeling good, Carl.
0: What do you think, Mike? Pretty good score, you think?
2: Sure, why not?
0: All right.
1: Hey, what's the sure, why not? I need a little support here.
0: I got that one. Okay.
1: All right.
2: I think it was like 9:14 last
0: time. Well, that was, you'll never get there again.
1: Excuse me?
0: Go ahead. Go ahead, Mike. Next song.
1: I think I'm done. I think I'm done.
0: Next song.
1: All right. You could never know what it's like. Mm-hmm. Your blood like winter freezes just like ice. Mm-hmm. And there's a cold, lonely light that shines from you. You'll wind up like the wreck you hide behind that mask you use. Mm. And did you think this fool could never win? Well, look at me. I'm coming back again. I got a taste of love in a simple way. Mm. And if you need to know, well, you just fade away. Mm. Don't you know?
0: Don't you know?
1: I can't finish. Better than I ever did. Looking like a true survivor.
0: Huh.
1: Feeling like a little kid.
0: Feeling like a little...
1: Uh-huh.
0: That's Elton John.
1: Yes.
0: Yeah? Elton John.
1: Yes. That's it. So listen to this. Don't you know, blank, better than I ever did.
0: How come I can always get the band, you know?
1: Looking like a true survivor.
0: Like a true survivor.
1: Feeling like a little kid.
0: Feeling
1: blank,
0: like a little kid.
1: After all this time, picking up the pieces of my life... Without you on my mind. And then it's the title again, like four times in a row.
0: I
1: can't say.
0: All right, I
1: get
0: don't
1: it?
0: Know. I should get it, but.
1: All right, let's hear it.
0: I'm still standing.
1: There it is.

0: this song.
1: Yeah, should have got it.
0: It's a good one. I think you could have gotten this one.
1: Man. All right.
0: This wasn't that hard, and you got the first
1: got
0: one.
1: It.
0: I think the last one was the only hard song, which is the one that's coming. I think this one's difficult.
1: Was it written by the Ramones?
0: It wasn't, but next week we're going to have a lot of Ramones presents.
1: Okay, good.
0: Once I figure
1: think
0: it
1: out. I think I only had one song.
0: Well, I'm going to find all of them, and we're playing them all next week.
1: Okay.
0: Okay.
1: Uh-huh.
0: An old man turned 98. He won the lottery and died the next day. It's a black fly in your Chardonnay.
1: Right. I know.
0: I know you do. You like this song.
1: That's that girl.
0: It's a death row pardon 2 minutes too late.
1: Mm-hmm.
0: And
1: yeah.
0: Don't you think?
1: Sheryl Crow.
0: It's like
1: it's
0: rain.
1: It's the other one. It's not Sheryl
0: Crow.
1: Right. It's the other
0: on
1: one.
0: On your wedding day.
1: It's like rain on your wedding
0: day. It's a free ride when
1: free
0: you've already
1: ride,
0: paid.
1: Already paid.
0: It's a good
1: it's
0: advice.
1: A good advice.
0: That you just didn't take.
1: Just didn't take.
0: And who would have thought it? It figures.
1: It figures.
0: Yeah, that's the song.
1: And then lead me right up to the title.
0: I did.
1: It figures and then the title?
0: No, it was before that. It's I can do it twice, but it's a black fly in your Chardonnay. Mm-hmm. It's a death row pardon 2 minutes too late. And and then it's that, don't you think? And it goes, then there's another verse.
1: I know it, but I just,
0: right.
1: For lack of time.
0: All right,
1: here.
0: Let's hear it. Now you got to think about it first.
1: Who's the girl again?
0: I want you to tell me.
1: It's not Sheryl Crow. It's
0: no,
1: the other
0: it's
1: one.
0: The other one.
1: Alanis Morris.
0: There it is. It's ironic.
1: Oh, it's ironic.
0: It's isn't it? Don't you think?
1: Chardonnay. It's a death row pardon. 2 minutes too late. And isn't it ironic?
0: Listen to her voice now.
1: She's great.
0: It's great.
1: It's a

0: Alanis Morissette. Yeah. Mm-hmm. I get her and Sheryl Crow mixed up.
1: Yeah. They have similarities.
0: In fact, you know what would be good?
1: But
0: me, Sheryl Crow, and Alanis Morissette
1: together?
0: Yeah, on a road trip.
1: On a road trip.
0: You know?
1: Okay.
0: Yeah, on a road trip.
1: Well, maybe you should check in with them and see if
0: they'd
1: like to do that. And you'll wear pink.
0: Yeah.
1: That's good.
0: We'll go to a Ramones concert together.
1: That would be fun.
0: Fantastic.
1: That would be great.
0: You could drive.
1: Don't like driving.
0: And Mike will be the engineer of the concert.
1: I'd rather hire somebody. I don't want to drive.
0: Perfect. You know what I mean?
1: I want to drive.
0: Tonight when I'm falling asleep, I'm going to think about that.
1: Okay.
0: Me, Alanis Morissette, and Sheryl Crow.
1: Good.
2: Set that up, Earl. I'm down for that.
0: Road trip. Yeah. Right?
1: But dream on, Aerosmith
0: really
1: would say.
0: All right. When we come back, we're going to tune in to The Shadow. Stick around.

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1: 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All right, time for The Shadow, Lisa. This was probably the most popular mystery detective show from the golden age of radio, and Orson Welles was radio's first Lamont Cranston. Lamont Cranston was a wealthy young man about town. He was able to cloud your mind, and he used this power to fight crime. After Orson Welles left, Bill Johnstone took over, then John Archer, and then Brett Morrison. We actually have a Bill Johnstone version. It's called The Ring of Light from November 23rd, 1941. Marjorie Anderson plays the lovely Lisa Wolfe. I mean, the lovely Margot Lane in this program. She's the only person who knows the true identity of Lamont Cranston. Let's tune this in. Part one of The Shadow.

0: Shadow knows.
1: 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And listen, in a few minutes, I want to tell you about a strange and exotic token, a unique piece of jewelry that Blue Coal has for you. So listen carefully. The Shadow, mysterious character who aids the forces of law and order, is in reality Lamont Cranston, wealthy young man about town. Several years ago in the Orient, Cranston learned a strange and powerful secret. The secret of hypnotic power to cloud men's minds so that they cannot see him. Cranston's friend and companion, the lovely Margot Lane, is the only person who knows to whom the voice of the invisible Shadow belongs. Today's drama, The Ring of Light.
2: I should like to review the Gengar murders for you, Miss Lane, Mr. Cranston. I assure you it will require no longer than we will take to finish this cup of tea.
3: I'm glad you left me out of that tea business, Shan. I know all I want to know about the gang of murders. They've kept me up all night long.
2: But I'm afraid you cannot know very much about the real reason for the killings, Commissioner Weston, without some knowledge of the history of the Ring of Light.
4: Its history?
2: Yes, Mr. Cranston.
5: Well, what about the history of the Ring of Light, Mr. Shan?
2: Many centuries ago, according to ancient legend, there was a merchant bearing this name of Genga who dwelt in the sacred city of Lhasa in my native Tibet. This Genga of olden times was a good man and beloved of the gods. One night, it is told, he was returning from market to the sacred city when he was pursued by a host of his enemies mounted on horseback. Fleeing across the eastern bridge to the city walls, he found the great gates of the city locked before him. In despair, he flung himself at the feet of the luminous statue of Buddha which guarded the gate. As he did so, there was the sound of thunder, and from the glowing ear of the phosphorescent image, a ring fell to the ground. Quickly, Genga the merchant picked it up, and the statue of Buddha miraculously spoke.
6: O Genga, merchant of Lhasa, I have given to you this night the Ring of Light. Unto the thousandth generation it will bring good fortune and safety, so long as there be no blood upon the hands of its owner. Treasure it well, O Genga.
7: But great Buddha, my enemies are almost upon me.
6: Behold, Genga, where your enemies are crossing the eastern bridge. Look well.
2: And the legend has it that the vast bridge collapsed, destroying every man of Genga's enemies.
3: Well, that doesn't mean much to me. Does it to you, Cranston?
4: I'm afraid it means quite a good deal, Commissioner.
5: And was this merchant the ancestor of the modern Gengas, Mr. Shan?
2: Yes, Miss Lane. Many centuries have passed since, bringing wealth and glory to the Genga family, which eventually immigrated to America. One of the Gengas of the present generation was my partner in the firm of Genga and Shan of this city, importers of precious gems. Our business prospered, and my partner's, Mr. Genga's son, Ali, was heir to many millions of dollars. All went well until one night when Mr. Genga, alone in the vault room of our huge building, heard the automatic elevator ascending.
8: Who can that
0: quietly. I didn't want to be disturbed at this of all times. Yes?
8: I wish to see Mr. Genga.
0: I am Mr. Genga, young woman. No one is allowed in my vault room without credentials.
8: I have proper credentials, Mr. Genga.
0: Then show them to me. What do you have, some letter?
8: No. This is my credential. You see?
0: A revolver.
8: A revolver. It is the only credential I can show.
7: Oh, no. Hassan, help me!
8: Please! Your servant Hassan is on the first floor. He wouldn't even hear a pistol shot.
0: I see. You're aware of that. Well, what is it you want?
8: The key to your vault.
0: I rather thought so. And if I refuse?
8: The key, Genga.
0: You're a most determined young woman.
8: I am.
0: Then here, take it by all means. Take it.
8: You're very gracious. Now to proceed with your vault.
0: Of course.
8: How calmly you accept this, Mr. Genga.
0: Ah. My jewels, dear lady, are in the left-hand compartment.
8: I know that. But my interest happens to be in this very ordinary copper box right here.
7: No! No, that you cannot touch.
8: Really?
7: I will not let you have the Ring of Light.
8: I shouldn't be rash if I were you. I have nothing to lose by killing you, you know.
7: I only know you cannot have what that box contains.
8: Sorry, but I must, Mr. Genga. Your life, Mr. Genga, for this copper box. Of course, you didn't really give your life for this silly box. You died for the Ring of Light, which it can... Where is it? No. No, this can't be. Genga! Genga, don't die. No. No, you're dying for nothing. The Ring of Light, it's gone.
2: The rest of the story of the Ring of Light, you remember, Mr. Cranston?
3: Very well, Mr. Shan.
9: Well, he should. He and Miss Lane came to my office, and Miss Lane was saying...
10: Commissioner Weston, I don't give a hang if your criminals have a new union and are working in 24-hour shifts. We are all three going to the theater tonight.
4: No, Margot.
10: No?
4: The commissioner is a very busy man.
9: That's right, Lamont. I am a... Oh, I see. Being smart, huh? Well, let me tell you, every time I try to leave this office early, somebody knocks on the door. But it never happens when you two are around.
10: Someone just did knock on the door, Commissioner.
9: Just a minute. I was talking to Mr. Cranston before you entered. Wait a second. I thought I heard a knock on the door. What are you laughing at?
11: Commissioner Weston, is he in here?
9: Yes, he's in here. Matter of fact, I'm Weston.
11: I am Ali Genga.
9: It's a small world.
11: My father you have heard of, I think. He was Mr. Genga of Genga and Shan.
4: Was? Isn't Mr. Genga still in business?
11: My father is gone.
10: Gone? Dead?
11: I do not know, but last evening he vanished from the vault room of our building.
9: Vanished? Did you say vanished?
11: Yes. His old servant, Hassan, phoned to me the news this morning.
9: He phoned to you the news, did he? Well, that's just great. And where was his partner, Mr. Shan, all this time?
11: Mr. Shan has been for some time ill in his home in the mountains.
9: Well, was anything stolen?
11: Yes. There was something stolen.
4: What was it?
11: It is difficult to say. I should like this kept in strictest confidence. You see, my father was in possession of a ring.
9: Who slammed that door?
10: The lights have gone out.
4: Stay where you are, everybody. Don't move an inch.
10: Lamont, look, there against the window.
9: What is it?
10: Why, it's a perfect circle of light.
4: Look out, Wester.
10: No.
9: What was that?
4: We'll need the lights to see.
9: Look, it's a knife.
10: It's sticking up in your desk.
11: There is a note pinned to it. Could I see what it says?
4: We'll all see. Yeah. Listen to this, Weston.
9: Yeah?
4: It says, let those with blood on their hands remain silent. That's strange.
11: It is most strange. I must go to the Genga and Shan building immediately. It is most important that I reach my father's vault room as quickly as possible.
12: And that's the first portion of The Shadow with the Ring of Light from 1941, Bill Johnstone starring. We'll get back to it and more of Hollywood 360 after this.
13: All right. With SRN News, I'm Ron Taylor. President Trump is fuming about a court ruling that blocked his renovation plans for the Kennedy Center in Washington. He's using a social media post to brand the federal judge who issued the ruling Friday as an anti-Trump hater. The military says it stopped another commercial vessel trying to break through the U.S. blockade of Iranian ports. The Gambia-flagged bulk carrier Leon Star ignored multiple warnings from U.S. forces overnight, and the engine room was struck with a missile. The ship remains adrift in the Gulf of Oman. The head of the WHO has visited Bunia in eastern Congo, where a rare Ebola outbreak is rapidly spreading. The current outbreak has 906 suspected cases and 223 deaths. Medical aid from the EU and the U.S. has arrived, but Doctors Without Borders warns the response is not keeping pace with the outbreak in the Congo. This is SRN News.
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12: 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I use it every day, and it has lowered my blood pressure, and it's fantastic. It tastes delicious, too. All right, we're listening to The Shadow, one of the most popular detective shows of all time. This is called The Ring of Light and stars Bill Johnstone. Here's the conclusion.
10: Isn't this a magnificent lobby?
9: Lobby or no lobby, that young guy, Allie, is keeping us waiting down here a long time, isn't he?
10: Well, I don't know.
21: I beg your pardon. My name is Hassan, servant to the House of Gengar for many years. Young Master Ali will be down from the vault room presently.
22: Oh, yes, of course. Thank you. Oh, Hassan, you were Ali's father's devoted servant. You must know something about his disappearance.
21: This alone I can say. Even in this far-off land, the hand of the Buddha of Lhasa has struck.
10: What was that?
22: Sounds like young Ali. Let's get up there. Something tells me that vault room is a very unhealthy place right at this moment.
9: Well, this is the vault room.
21: Where is he?
10: Yes, where is Ali Lamont? The room's empty.
22: He was here right enough, but...
9: What is it, Cranston?
22: Look, over there in the shadows by the vault.
10: A body.
21: Master! Master!
9: Is it Ali?
22: If it is, he's aged 30 years since he left us downstairs.
21: Oh, look, look!
22: It isn't Ali, is it, Hassan?
21: No, it is Mr. Gengar, Ali's father. He who vanished has returned.
22: Returned with a bullet in his heart. Hassan.
21: Yes?
22: Open this vault.
21: No. Master, no want me to open vault.
22: Take the keys off the dead man's watch chain and open it.
9: Open the vault.
21: All right, but you have heard my warning.
9: Come on. Look, who is it?
22: This time it's the son, Ali, all right. They've killed him too, Weston. I had an idea there'd be something in this vault worth seeing.
23: In a moment, our play will continue. Now, back to the shadow.
21: Hassan, no stay. He no stay here. Mr. Gengar come back dead. Now young Master Ali dead too. Mr. Shan will be next. Hassan is afraid. He no stay.
9: Wait a minute, you. Hassan.
22: Let him go, Weston. He won't go far. Look at this, Weston. The killer used a knife this time.
9: What about it?
22: Nothing. Except it's a perfect match of the dagger that was sticking in your desk.
9: What?
22: Look it over. I'd like to wander around a bit.
10: Come
22: on. Yes, Muggle.
10: Look at this. I found it over there in the corner. It's a girl's handkerchief.
22: Girl's handkerchief?
10: Yes.
22: Well, let me see that, Muggle.
10: And it's monogrammed, too. You see, K-I.
22: K-I. Now, I wonder... What's that?
10: What, Lamont?
22: I smell something burning.
10: Listen!
9: That's fire, all right. We better get out of here.
22: Just a minute, Weston. Whoever set that fire doesn't want us to find something in this room. We've got to work fast, but we can't let them scare us away.
9: Cranston, sometimes I... Say, what's this?
22: What?
9: Letter in Ali's billfold. Address to Miss Kara Iltut, 421 Northset Road.
22: Kara Iltut, eh? That would be our initials, K.I.
10: Oh, the light is breaking through.
9: And so's the fire, Miss Lane. I tell you, we've got to get out of here.
22: All right, you two leave by the fire escape. I'll meet you in the car.
10: What are you going to do?
22: I think our friend Hassan is still in this building. And if he is, we two have something to talk over.
21: This is Hassan speaking. I am phoning you from your building, Mr. Shan. It is on fire. Yes, on fire. There is nothing you can do to save it. But I can tell you all you want to know about it. Yes, Meet me at 421 North Set Road in 1 hour. Yes, that's right, Mr. Shan. Goodbye, Mr. Shan. Now, if nothing goes wrong, we will soon have... What was that?
0: It is the shadow, Hassan. I'm standing beside you, invisible to your eyes.
21: Why have you come to Hassan?
0: To get the truth from you.
21: I know nothing. Nothing.
0: You know there was a woman here on the night old Mr. Genga was murdered. Don't you, Hassan? Answer me.
21: Yes, this much I know.
0: And her name was Kara Iltut. Who is Kara Iltut, Hassan?
21: I do not know. Let me go. The flames are spreading. Let me get out of here. I set this fire to get Mr. Cranston and Weston and Miss Lane out of the building, but it will get me and you too, Voice, if we don't hurry.
0: The fire is spreading, but you will not leave until I have the truth. Tell me, Hassan.
21: I will tell you. I will tell. Kara Iltut was secretly engaged to young Master Ali Genga, but his father knew nothing of her. She came here the day of the murder. She paid me well to let her up to the vault room, and when she came down, she left orders with me to set fire to this building if the police ever tried to examine that room upstairs. That is all. All I know.
0: I see. You have kept this from the law, Hassan. I warn you that the shadow will be watching you. I must go now. I will let you escape from the fire you set. But next time, Hassan, you will not escape.
10: Where are we, Lamont? Look at the towers on that house. It's like a palace out of the Arabian Nights.
5: It's 421 North Set Road, Margot, and I only hope we won't be too sorry we came. Come on, help me. I think we're creating a wonderful yarn to spin to our grandchildren.
10: Well, you have to keep alive, you know, to have grandchildren.
5: We'll see if we can manage to do that, m'lady. Say, look at this.
21: What?
5: The door was open. I'm not too sure I like that, but in we go.
6: It's pitch dark in here.
10: I've got a feeling something's watching every move we make.
5: What's that? Someone's in trouble.
10: Where's it coming from?
5: This way. Come on, follow me. Come on, look. The lights have gone on.
10: What was that laughing? Where are we?
5: Seems we're in a small room without a sign of a window.
7: Look, those copper doors are closing. We better get out of here.
5: A little late now. Looks as if we're trapped.
8: You are trapped, my friends.
10: Look, up there on that little balcony.
5: Oh, yes. Miss Kara Iltut, I believe.
8: I am Miss Iltut. If I'm not too hospitable, you must understand it's because I'm concerned in a rather dangerous business. I murdered Mr. Genga. You see, I'm in love with his stepson, Ali.
5: Stepson?
8: Yes. Ali is his stepson, and old Genga was not too fond of him. As a matter of fact, he was going to leave his most priceless possession to his business partner, Mr. Shan, because he distrusted Ali. That is why it was necessary to rob him, and as it happened, to kill him in the process. And now, for Ali's sake, it is necessary to kill you.
10: Oh, Lamont.
5: Easy, Margot.
8: It will be a painful death, but the most convenient I can afford you just now.
5: No, you'll never get away with it.
8: Oh, yes, I will. It'll be quite simple, you know. Beneath the floor on which you're standing is a vat, brimful of boiling water. It is an old Tibetan way of ridding the world of troublesome people.
10: No, you wouldn't.
8: I tell you, I will. See, all I need to do is pull this lever.
5: Come on. Come on, the floor is opening.
10: Come on. Come
5: on. Back toward this wall. What are we going to do, Lamont? Wait a minute. The floor is opening slowly. Keep backing away from the opening. I think I've got an idea.
7: What's that?
5: She evidently hasn't heard what happened to Ali. Huh? Have you got that letter, Weston?
7: Yes, I have. Here it is.
5: Okay, give it to me. Miss Iltut! Miss Iltut!
8: It'll do you no good to plead with me. You must die.
5: I know you don't mind boiling us alive, but I don't think you'd want to boil Ali's last words with us, would you?
8: Ali's last words?
5: This letter. It was found on his dead body.
8: Dead! Waiter, stop the machinery. There. Now listen to me. I have a gun here. I'll come down outside and open the door. You can hand the letter out to me. If you try to leave that room, I'll shoot you as surely as I killed old Genga. Do you understand?
5: We understand, Miss Iltut.
8: Hand me the letter. I will not open the door another inch. You hear me in there? Where is the letter?
22: I'll take that gun, Miss Hilton.
2: Grab her, Cranston.
3: Oh, no, not quite as quickly as all that. Lamont, she's getting away.
22: I don't think she'll get too far. Unless I'm badly mistaken, she still has another victim to deal with before she leaves this house.
2: And we've got to stop her, Cranston.
22: Just as fast as we can.
2: Where'd that come from?
22: Up there, from the towers of the house.
3: Someone's in agony.
22: I think I see it all now. Weston.
2: Yes.
22: I want you to stay here with Margot for a few moments while I see what occupies our murdering lady friend.
4: No. No, let me live. Don't kill me.
3: Hold him, Hassan.
22: He will not get away, Miss Kara.
3: Mr. Gengar was very fond of you, wasn't he, Shan? I knew when I opened the copper box and found the ring missing that Ali's father had already given it to you.
4: It was mine by right. Gengar wanted me to have it.
3: That doesn't interest me, Shan. Ali is dead now, and I will take from you the thing he wanted if I have to kill us all.
4: It was very clever of you to have Hassan trick me into coming here.
3: I think so. And now, where is the ring, Shan?
4: You shall never learn from me.
3: Mr. Shan doesn't believe that we'll throw him from this tower. He doesn't believe it, Hassan. Pull him over to the ledge.
22: Oh. Yes, Miss Kara. Come over the ledge.
4: Help!
3: Obey me, Hassan.
22: Yes, Miss Kara. I try.
3: But he's an old man. Surely you could push him over.
22: I cannot move him. It is as if someone were holding him. There is nothing I can do.
3: Someone were holding him.
22: Someone does hold him, Karel Tut.
3: Who speaks?
22: The Shadow. Your days of murder are over. And you, Hassan, I warned you once. Now you will pay for your crime.
21: No. No. It was she.
3: You lied.
21: She made me do it. She made me do her bidding. She would have had me throw old Shan to his death, but you came in time. And now... now she goes up the tower, she would have had Shan go.
3: No!
22: Stop, Hassan, stop.
11: And so my life was saved, and Hassan is now imprisoned on charge of murder. There, I told you it would not take long to tell my story. And you'll see we have scarcely finished our cup of tea.
24: But still I don't understand who killed poor Ali.
11: That is very easily explained, Miss Lane.
22: Yes, very easily. By the way, Mr. Shan, your drawing room is quite charming. But I think it rather spoils the symmetry to have those two daggers missing from the weapon rack over the fireplace.
11: You know where those two daggers are, don't you, Mr. Cranston?
22: Yes. One of them is sticking in Weston's desk, where you threw it to warn Ali not to report the theft of the ring to the police. The other?
2: It couldn't be sticking in Ali's back, that other one, could it?
24: You killed him, Mr. Shan.
11: Yes, Miss Lane, I killed him. And now, Mr. Cranston, will you switch off the light?
2: No tricks now.
11: There will be no tricks.
22: There, Mr. Shan.
11: Thank you. Please, now, will you open the door of the little shrine on the table?
22: Yes, Mr. Shan.
24: The ring of light.
2: So it is.
11: Yes, the gift of Buddha to the house of Genga. It was mine by right. But I realized that Ali would never let me keep his father's gift in peace, so I killed him. When I opened the vault to put his body in it, I found my partner there shot to death. And I was content that I had killed the evil son who had plotted old Genga's murder with Kara Il-Tut.
22: It was still murder you committed, Mr. Shan. You know that?
11: Oh, yes, I know. I did it to keep the ring. But the ways of Buddha are wise, Mr. Cranston. Too late did I remember the legend.
24: What do you mean, Mr. Shan?
11: The ring is in my possession. But it will bring me no good fortune. I own the ring, but there is blood on my hands. I am lost according to the words of Buddha.
2: You know what the police will do to you for this, Shan.
11: No. I have already paid for my sins, Weston. Your cups of tea were not as mine. Mine has the poisonous smell of bitter almonds, the smell of prussic acid. I will account only to my ancestors. Commissioner.
2: Turn on those lights. Mr. Shan.
22: He's dead, Weston.
24: And he's smiling at the ring of light. Now, you see, Commissioner Weston, you couldn't have understood the Gengar murders without knowing about the power of the Ring of Light, could you?
2: Oh, power poppycock. Where's the confounded thing now?
24: Lamont is the custodian of the ring at the moment, I think, Commissioner.
2: Well, give it to me, Cranston. I'm going to throw it out of the window. It's caused me enough trouble tonight.
22: Well, I'm not so sure I'd do that, Commissioner. It might...
3: Look out!
22: What?
13: sure.
24: Well, from now on, we're living on borrowed time, eh, Commissioner?
22: How did we ever come through that one alive?
2: Now, don't go making something out of it.
24: Why, I'd have sworn there wasn't room for two cars to pass each other back there.
2: All right, all right.
22: We're both doing around 50, Weston. Maybe the ring of light saved us
2: from... Now, don't start any of that stuff, or
22: but, Commissioner, didn't you notice what was in that other car?
24: No, he couldn't have, Lamont. Otherwise, he'd
2: What was it? A ghost?
22: No, Commissioner. It was a woman driver.
2: A woman driver?
24: Uh-huh. By the way, here's the ring of light, Commissioner. Do you want to throw it away?
2: It's a pretty little thing. It doesn't take up any room, does it? And, besides, I could use a little luck when I try to explain to the missus why I've been out all night.
23: In a moment, we'll bring you again the easy directions for getting a mystic ring. So have paper and pencil ready. First, I know you'll be interested in hearing from Blue Coal's distinguished home heating expert, John Barclay. 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
23: The characters' names, places, and plot of today's story are fictitious. Any similarity to persons living or dead is purely coincidental. The mysterious East beckons to you. Here is your chance to get the mystic white ring that has the secret power of retaining light. Once this ring is held near a bright light, it absorbs part of the radiance, and afterward, in the dark, it shines with a grim, eerie glow. Get one of these rings for yourself by sending 10 cents in coin to The Shadow, Post Office Box 5, Madison Square Station, New York City, New York. 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Do that today. This ring will be a bond between you and The Shadow, who says...
0: The weed of crime bears bitter fruit. Crime does not pay. The Shadow knows.
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12: And that's The Shadow from November 23rd, 1941, The Ring of Light, starring Bill Johnstone along with Marjorie Anderson, with Ken Roberts announcing for Blue Coal, the sponsor. And Blue Coal was the sponsor for a few years on The Shadow, and that was back in the day when you had to put coal in your, what is it like?
1: To make to make heat.
12: Yeah, it's your furnace. Yeah, you have to actually shovel coal into your furnace, and then that was what kept your house warm. Can you imagine?
1: Yeah, it goes back.
12: Our grandparents had to deal with that.
1: It goes back to the day, yeah.
12: Yeah, wow, crazy. Anyway, hope you enjoyed The Shadow. Time for This Month in Music History.
1: Well, the 1990s music history would not be complete without this song.
12: Michael.
1: Here he is.
12: That's the second Michael song we had tonight.
1: That's true. Well, we had a very early one, which was Rockin' Robin from when he was a child, actually. Yeah. This, he was not a child. This is from his eighth album, actually, called Dangerous, and it peaked at number one in 1991. And it's called
12: Black or White. Well, Mike, you know, she had a good show, I think. Lisa did pretty well.
13: In the 900s?
12: Let's reveal it. Should I reveal it?
1: You know, just to back up.
12: Drum roll.
1: This is a team effort. So I'm only good if you're good and if you're good.
12: Drum roll. Let's do it again. Drum roll, please. 866. Huh? What do you think?
1: It's been great. I'm out. And I even played Hungry Like a Wolf.
12: 866, Lisa.
1: I'm out.
12: That's good.
1: I've had it. I just can't work
12: really
1: with this
12: good.
1: Anymore.
12: It's really, really good.
1: It's really not a supportive team.
12: Don't leave. If you do, go to Nordstrom and get me a pink shirt.
1: I will. I'm on my way.
12: All right. More of Hollywood 360 after this.
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17: 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And I love it when the customers come back in and tell me, David, that really works so good. 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
29: News
4: news this hour from Town Hall. I'm Ron Taylor. Secretary of War Pete Hegseth says Washington remains committed to the Indo-Pacific.
5: This region has profound implications for U.S. security and prosperity. It's the world's largest and most dynamic market area. It's why our national defense strategy directs the Department of War to set the military conditions required to achieve a lasting and favorable balance of power in the Pacific region.
4: Speaking at the Shangri-La Defense Conference in Singapore, Hegseth said U.S. policy aims to preserve a favorable balance of power and prevent any country from dominating the Indo-Pacific. Treasury Secretary Scott Bessent is weighing in on the leak of confidential taxpayer records.
6: Treasury Secretary Scott Bessent is addressing the leak of confidential taxpayer information, including records belonging to President Trump and his family.
7: President Trump is a great American who has endured more than 10 years of nonstop harassment and weaponization from the federal and state government actors. A bad actor at the IRS leaked more than 400,000 tax returns, including the Trump family, all the employees, and that's how we got here now.
6: Willie Nelson, Washington.
4: Conservative critics are raising new concerns about how taxpayer money is spent on homelessness programs in California.
8: They point to San Francisco's managed alcohol program, which reportedly cost about $80 billion over 6 years while serving just 55 clients, roughly $454,000 per person. Critics argue programs like this, along with contracts tied to nonprofits in San Francisco and Los Angeles, reflect waste, inflated cost, and possible abuse of public funds. Some political figures also claim homeless populations are being drawn in from other areas to boost funding, though those claims remain disputed. John Scott reporting.
4: More news and analysis at
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15: 888-971-SAGE, 888-971-7243. I am Larry Elder. We are Salem News Channel. President Trump reiterates his goals in the war against Iran. Even CNN is criticizing Dr. Jill Biden for concealing the health of her husband. Remember how Gavin Newsom defended Joe Biden after his debate against Trump? We do. New poll on the race for L.A. mayor. Another record high for the S&P 500. The Pope apologizes for slavery while ignoring the central role Africa played in it. Democrats defend Maine Senate candidate despite his Nazi tattoo and how he trashed the so-called American sniper. A conservative super PAC releases their first anti-James Tallarico ad. Border czar Tom Homan responds to a hunger strike at a New Jersey ICE detention facility. Joe Biden is slammed for suing to block the release of his recorded interview with special counsel over his alleged unlawful possession of documents. And Great Britain is destroying itself through mass migration. All of this and more, 888-971-7243. Remember, dissent, of course, is welcome. Let me start.

0: start with the Fairfax, Virginia police responding to the home of Supreme Court Justice Amy Coney Barrett. This was a so-called swatting call where somebody calls in, claims that there's something violent going on, hoping that there's going to be a response. The swatting is calling in a false report for crimes like murder, hostage situation, bomb threats, or active shooters. You can see what something like that might result in. On X, Republican Utah Senator Mike Lee said, quote, swatting is an attempt to get an innocent person killed, in this case a sitting Supreme Court justice. The proper response will be putting the offender in prison for many, many years. I was, as you know, referred to by a writer with the LA Times when I ran for governor as the black face of white supremacy. Shortly thereafter, I was attacked when I went to a campaign stop in an area of LA called Venice. And on that same day, we were shot at by somebody who drove by. He used BB pellets, not actual guns, but one of my security guards was struck. A pellet went through a file he was holding and could have gone in his eye. This is what this dangerous kind of rhetoric can do to unhinged people. And they're not even stopping after three, might even want to add four, assassination attempts, because it was one over the Memorial Day weekend where somebody shot at somebody at the security post at the White House. Here is James Carville showing absolutely no concern for the health of President Donald Trump. Number 21.
1: Photo on drugs and a headline. And I want you to look at it with me, and I want us to just think together how much we hate. Yeah, we hate him. And it's a refreshing but genuine visceral hatred we have. And we want him to know that. And the last thing that we should want, and the last thing I want anybody to die. Okay, that's no. I don't want him just to be alive this November. I want him to be cognizant, because I want him to know how much the American people hate his guts.
0: Okay, that's enough. He goes on and on and on. You get the point. Here is Don Lemon, number 46.
2: You know what Donald Trump did to you? Just all the way off. What a small-minded, small to do. Like, you have no couth. You are an immature child. You are a bigot, a racist, and a small. Yeah, I said that. Just hateful and delusional. And you have the nerve to be upset because people were critical of Charlie Kirk's, what he said when before he died, how he talked about black people and women and all. And you have the nerve to be all up in arms about that? Just all the way off. That just shows me that you were just grifting off of Charlie Kirk's death. But you don't give a about respecting someone
0: okay,
2: when they die.
0: I think you get the point. It would seem to me, after three assassination attempts, maybe you might want to turn down the rhetoric. Can you imagine if there had been three assassination attempts against Barack Obama? The Republicans were still denouncing him because of the Iran deal or because of Obamacare, both of which Republicans, most of them anyway, viscerally disliked. Can you imagine? This is a Democrat representative from Tennessee named Justin Pearson, number 49.
3: Exactly. Donald Trump is a white supremacist domestic terrorist who is seeking to destroy our democracy by any means necessary, including by usurping democracy itself. And the voices of the people and Governor Bill Lee, Cameron Sexton, and Lieutenant Governor McNally have all decided to join him in this effort to destroy our democracy, to take away our voice, and to attack black people and black representation. And that's wrong.
0: calling President Donald Trump a fascist and a Nazi and a dictator and a tyrant. Do you have any idea how delusional you sound? Every time the man coughs up a hairball in the White House pantry, he is sued. Do dictators get sued? How many reporters has he thrown in jail? Barack Obama went after more reporters using the Espionage Act than any of the other presidents before him combined. Nobody said squat. Joe Biden, after Nancy Pelosi says, you know, he doesn't have the power as president to forgive student debt, proceeded to do so. Nobody called that dictatorial. Barack Obama said, I don't have the power to grant legal status to illegal aliens, although he used the word undocumented, of course, and then proceeded to do just that. Did anybody call that tyrannical, dictatorial? Did anybody on the left say that? Everything Donald Trump does, no matter what it is, whether it's the ballroom, whether it's the fund for people who allegedly were abused by the Biden DOJ, whether it's anything he's done on illegal immigration, deployment of the National Guard, you name it, he sued. Has he ever refused to abide by a judgment? He's appealed them. Has he ever refused to abide by a judgment the way a dictator would? And referring to him as a fascist and a Nazi, minimizing the Holocaust, minimizing fascism, minimizing Adolf Hitler, minimizing Joseph Goebbels. This is just delusional. And you don't think it's going to trigger a tiny minority of brain dead, unstable, psychotic people? When Barack Obama began trashing law enforcement, his second term, two officers sitting in their squad cars in New York were murdered execution style by a black man who admitted he was triggered by the assertion that the police were engaging in systemic racism, a narrative that Obama pushed, his AG pushed. And then three officers in Baton Rouge, Louisiana, were also killed execution style by a different black man, triggered by the same thing. And then five police officers killed execution style by another black man, triggered by the same thing. Many of us on this side of the aisle suggested that that hateful rhetoric had a lot to do with it, which, by the way, is not borne out in the facts. As I've said for many, many years, the police are more hesitant, more reluctant to pull the trigger on a black suspect than a white suspect. But his rhetoric triggered these people. They admitted it. They admitted that they were triggered by the idea that blacks were being systematically abused by the police with deadly force. Completely, totally false. Now you have Donald Trump being accused of being a fascist. Yes, he felt that he won the 2020 election. He also went home to Mar-a-Lago. He didn't barricade himself in the White House Oval Office. Come get me, copper. Ridiculous. But this is what you guys have done. 888-971-SAGE, 888-971-7243. Let's revisit what Gavin Newsom said after the Joe Biden debate against Trump. I'm Larry Ogden.
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1: 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I'm so very proud that hundreds of our listeners and viewers have stepped up to help provide scholarships for over 260 kids with a mom or dad in prison to attend an Angel Tree Camp. 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
1: 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One more thing about swatting the home of Associate Justice Amy Coney Barrett. We talked about how the Supreme Court is viewed as this contentious place where they're engaging in a food fight. About half the decisions are unanimous. I repeat, almost half the decisions are unanimous, including a few that recently were handed down. This one was over pension plans, multi-employer pension plans. I won't bore you with the details. But Justice Ketanji Brown Jackson wrote the opinion 9-0. 9-0. And this was just a couple weeks ago. Supreme Court ruled against a law that banned so-called conversion therapy for LGBTQ plus kids in Colorado. A Christian counselor argued that she should be able to talk these kids into converting from their sexual orientation. The Supreme Court ruled against a law banning so-called conversion therapy 8-1. So the idea that there's McCoys and the Hatfields in the Supreme Court building in Washington, D.C. is just completely, totally untrue. At least half the decisions are unanimous. Many more are 8-1 or 7-2. So calm down. On the Iran war, President Trump said, they thought they were going to outweigh me. They thought they were going to use the midterms against me. Here is what he said about that, number 37.
3: Yeah, I don't think they have a choice. They're just going back to the internet because they're getting clobbered. Their economy is in free fall. They have 250% inflation. Their money has no value. Their whole economic system is broken down. They thought they were going to outweigh me. You know, we'll outweigh him. He's got the midterms. I don't care about the midterms. Look what happened last night. That was the prelude to the midterms. People understand it. They know that, very simple, Iran cannot have a nuclear weapon.
1: Cannot have a nuclear weapon. That's why we're here. Other presidents kicked the can down the road. President Trump stomped on it. Here is Marco Rubio, number 28.
4: First of all, The bottom line is Iran's never going to have a nuclear weapon. And if recent events have done anything, it's just remind us once again that they are the world's leading sponsor of terrorism. And they can never have a nuclear weapon. Now, the president's preference, Mr. President, your preference is told us repeatedly, as always, to negotiate these things and to figure out if you can have agreements. Diplomacy is always the first option. And we continue to work on that through your envoys, Mr. Witkoff and Kushner and others, the vice president, who have been very involved. And if there's an agreement to be made, we want that to be made. I think there's been some progress and some interest. And we'll see over the next few hours and days whether progress could be made. I just want to remind everybody, Mr. President, you know this well, you have other options available to you if that doesn't work. But the bottom line is that we prefer the negotiated diplomatic route, and we're going to give it every chance to succeed. You know, you're giving it every chance to succeed, Mr. President. But here's the bottom line, because I keep getting asked, what is this all about? It's very simple. Iran and these people in charge of Iran can never have a nuclear weapon, and they will never have a nuclear weapon, and they most certainly will not have one as long as you're president of the United States. On that point, it's very clear.
1: I say again, Iran's principal hole card is not the Strait of Hormuz. It's the Democrat left that hates Donald Trump's guts and wants to see him fail no matter what. This is Senator Chris Van Hollen from Maryland. Remember when he was defending Abrego Garcia, called him a Maryland man? Listen to this, number 24.
5: Look, Lindsey Graham, Mike Pompeo, and all of these folks have a different objective than, I believe, the president, although we also don't know the president's objective. But they, like Prime Minister Netanyahu, want to see total chaos in Iran. I mean, their objective from the beginning has been regime change, and we know of all the, you know, possible ideas that they had in terms of enlisting the Kurds to go into Iran. Yep. And of course, that's not happened. We have an even more militarized, I mean, more militant, more radical regime right now. And so I think what Lindsey Graham and Prime Minister Netanyahu are doing are just trying to screw up any kind of agreement, even if it's a face-saving, especially if it's a face-saving agreement to just get out of there, which we should have done a long time ago.
1: Notice he said that Pompeo, Lindsey Graham, they have a different agenda than what the president has, even though we don't know what the president's agenda is. How do you know they have a different agenda then? Here's President Trump, number 25.
3: The strait's going to be open to everybody.
6: And who would control it?
3: It's international waters. Nobody's going to control it. We're going to watch over it. We'll watch over it, but nobody's going to control it. That's part of the negotiation that we have. They would like to control it. Nobody's going to control it. It's international waters, and Oman will behave just like everybody else, and we'll have to blow them up. They understand that. They'll be fine.
1: No nukes. No ballistic missiles program. No support of terror proxies. It's that simple. The world will be a better place if and when there is this regime change that Senator Van Hollen is so concerned that so many people really want. By the way, guess who has offered to support us, even though they don't have a navy? The Czech Republic. The Czech Republic also criticized NATO for not stepping up. President has done the world a favor, and instead of being honored and celebrated and saluted, he's being trashed. And as I said yesterday, the man left office and Iran launched a nuclear weapon, he'd be criticized for not having done something when he shouldn't have done something. 888-971-SAGE. I'm Larry Elder.
7: Maybe this is you too.
8: With SRN News, I'm Ron Taylor. The head of the World Health Organization has visited Bunia in eastern Congo, where a rare Ebola outbreak is spreading rapidly. The current outbreak has 906 suspected cases and 223 deaths. Medical aid from the EU and the U.S. has arrived, but Doctors Without Borders warning the response is not keeping pace with the outbreak. Israel's Air Force and artillery have struck areas near a strategic mountain in southern Lebanon. Israeli's military issuing evacuation warnings for over a dozen villages. This follows direct talks between Lebanese and Israeli military officials at the Pentagon. The ice is set for the Stanley Cup final following the Carolina Hurricanes' win Friday night over the Montreal Canadiens. Carolina took the Eastern Conference title in five games and will take on the Vegas Golden Knights for Lord Stanley's mug. It is set for Tuesday, and they will play in Raleigh, North Carolina. This is SRN News.
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1: 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I am Larry Elder. We are Salem News Channel about Iran. Read this interesting post on X by a man who was born into a Mizrahi Jewish family. Mizrahi means Eastern or Middle Eastern or Oriental, as opposed to Ashkenazi or Western. Let me read this to you. There's an old folk tale called The Crocodile and the Old Woman. A woman lives by a lake. A small crocodile appears. It is weak, so she feeds it. As it grows, it needs more. She keeps feeding it. It becomes stronger, bolder, less afraid. One day, it eats her. The moral is simple. Compassion does not change the nature of a predator. It only makes it stronger. He continues, I was born into a Mizrahi family. My father was Tunisian. My mother was Yemeni, a Yemenite. Later in my life, I moved into a kibbutz, a world that was mostly Ashkenazi, many of them Holocaust survivors. They gave me a rare vantage point inside Israel. I grew up between two Jewish worlds, the Middle Eastern and the European. Two histories, two traumas, two ways of understanding danger, trust, and survival. My parents came from Arab countries. They lived among Muslims for generations. They knew the language, the psychology, the codes, the smiles, and what lies behind them. They did not hate Arabs, but they did not romanticize them either. They understood how honor, power, religion, and fear operate in that world. The European Jews came from a different story. They came from enlightened Europe, from socialism, from universalism, from the belief that people are basically the same everywhere. That worldview shaped the kibbutzim, the peace movements, and the idea that if you show goodwill, you will receive goodwill back. That difference still lives inside Israel. It's not about being better or worse. It's about having lived in two civilizational realities. The communities most devastated by October 7 were border kibbutzim, left-leaning, peace-oriented humanitarian. These were the people who drove Gazans to Israeli hospitals, raised money for them, gave them work, created joint projects. They believed they were building bridges. They believed goodwill would be returned with goodwill. What many did not see, that while they were feeding, the crocodile was growing. After October 7, we found the maps, the list of names, the layouts of homes, the notes saying where the children slept, where the dog is, who to kill first. This was not rage. This was intelligence gathered patiently over years. That information came from access, trust, and proximity, from the very openness meant to create peace. That is taqiyya in practice, smiles, cooperation, and dependency used to prepare slaughter. Mizrahi Jews warned about this for decades, not out of hatred, but out of memory. They knew that in the Middle East, power is respected, not goodwill. Weakness is not met with compassion, it is exploited. October 7 forced even the most idealistic Israelis to confront this. Many of the same people who once believed in absolute coexistence now say they no longer trust what stands across the fence. The crocodile showed his teeth. What worries me now is not only Israel, it's the Jewish diaspora in the West, New York, Sydney, London, Paris. Many still see the world through European lenses. They assume that everyone plays by the same moral rules. They assume radical Islam is just another political opinion. They assume tolerance will be returned with tolerance. Meanwhile, the crocodile is swimming among them. You see it in the street intimidation, the open calls for violence, the mobs, the targeting of Jewish neighborhoods and institutions. You see it in the politicians who appease it for votes, whether it's Mamdani in New York or the mayor of London. You see it even among Jews who believe they are being virtuous while helping empower something that despises them. The old woman thought she was being kind. In truth, she was feeding her own executioner. I am not claiming absolute truth. I am sharing what a Mizrahi child raised among Ashkenazim learned by standing in both worlds. October 7 was not just an attack. It was a revelation of what happens when you mistake a crocodile for a neighbor. Maybe it's time in Israel and in the diaspora to stop feeding it. I'm Larry Elder.

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10: 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Eldorado's Let Larry Know What's On Your Mind.
11: Oh, and by the way, Larry, if you want to be factual, which I know is a big stretch, but go back a few months about 4 months ago, and Trump is on talking about his ballroom, that any kind of money or security, none of that would be paid for by taxpayers' money. And by the way, the ballroom is way over budget. This great man who knows things, who, what, didn't you file bankruptcy 6 times, Larry? Do you have a comment about that?
8: Be kind and gentle with Mark. He's a really good call-in guy. You got to take care of him just like a cat and a mouse. Thank you. Bless you. Have a good day.
12: 888-971-SAGE. 888-971-7243. I am Larry Elder, Salem News Channel. Mark, I know you're listening. You always are, and I appreciate that. I think the ballroom thing is trivial. I couldn't care less whether or not taxpayers pay for it or whether or not donors pay for it. As I said before, $400 million have already been raised to pay for the ballroom. The other billion is for security. Maybe Donald Trump changed after the third assassination attempt and he realized that he needed to secure it more than he first thought. I don't know, but either way, pretty trivial as far as I'm concerned. As far as his bankruptcies are concerned, they weren't personal bankruptcies. They were bankruptcies regarding his Atlantic City casinos. And the American people knew about all of this, and he still got elected twice. Frankly, I think he got elected 3 times. So no matter how angry you are about it, the American people are completely aware of it, because it was all over the left-wing news. And American people still voted for him and brought him back, making him the only president to be elected in 2 non-consecutive terms. So if you're angry about the bankruptcies, ask the fellow voters in America why they didn't care, because I certainly don't. And if you don't like the bankruptcy laws, tell your Congress to change them. He took advantage of the laws that were on the books. He didn't do anything illegal. 888-971-SAGE, 888-971-7243. Our caller yesterday, I think his name was David. Was it David who said that he was unaware that Hillary ever said that Donald Trump was illegitimate and the election had been stolen? We played a montage of not only Hillary but other Democrats saying it. He made another point, too. He also called Donald Trump a convicted felon. And I'd love to have the gentleman call back so we can have a discussion about that, because I'm very interested in exactly what it is you believe that Donald Trump was convicted of. I've had this discussion with other people who've called Donald Trump a convicted felon. And generally speaking, when I ask a few questions, the conversation kind of goes sideways. In case David does not call back, I will give you a heads up, David, so you can respond to it. He was prosecuted by Alvin Bragg for the characterization of the Stormy Daniels money as a legal expense. Somehow, some way, Alvin Bragg argued that that violated New York law. Not federal law, but New York law, which is the only jurisdiction he had. I watch a lot of CNN, so you don't have to. And even one of their legal analysts, Eli Honig, very smart guy, even he was confounded by the legal theory under which Alvin Bragg prosecuted Donald Trump. Thought it was not going to hold up on appeal. It's being appealed right now as we speak. So even people who generally are very critical of Donald Trump did not believe that that was a valid legal theory. Moreover, the Steele dossier, which everybody now knows was bogus, even people that hate Donald Trump know it was bogus, was paid for by Hillary Clinton's campaign and the DNC and called a, wait for it, legal expense. The Federal Election Commission fined her and fined the DNC. Donald Trump, by the way, was never fined for the characterization of the money on Stormy Daniels, but he's criminally prosecuted for it. Was Hillary Clinton criminally prosecuted for referring to the money spent on the Steele dossier as a legal expense? No. Was the DNC criminally prosecuted for characterizing the money it spent on the Steele dossier as a legal expense? No. But Donald Trump was. And my point is, these were your two biggest things you had against Donald Trump. That's it? The man has now been a political figure for over 10 years. That's all you got? And never mind closing the borders in 30 days. We were told for 4 years that they were either closed or they were as closed as they could be given the absence of comprehensive immigration reform. And I just played the other day that tape from the current governor of Virginia saying that Joe Biden lacked the legal authority to close the border. Are you kidding me? S&P hit new highs today. Not too bad, considering we're at war and gas prices are up. People's income exceeding inflation. Let's remember what the gas prices were under Joe Biden and what they were before the war. Regarding the economy, this is Stephen Moore, who was an advisor during Trump 1.0, number 23.
13: It has been a spectacular achievement. I mean, how could I complain about this Trump economy when I wrote a book with a certain guy named Arthur Laffer called The Trump Economic Miracle? But this is kind of miraculous. It just keeps smoking forward. We've got a trillion-dollar IPO coming up? I mean, what other country could do that?
12: And Trump talked about the Trump RX. What did one of the pundits say? It was Joy Behar about Trump RX. We're all going to die because of the drugs available on Trump RX. This is just, I use the word demented. I use the word pathological. I use the word psychotic. I'm running out of descriptions to call these people that cannot stand Donald Trump and refuse to give him credit for anything. What in the event that there is a deal where Iran renounces its desire for a nuclear weapon and allows 24/7 no-knock inspections, renounces its missile program, renounces its support for terror proxies, and of course the Strait of Hormuz is open and the price of oil declines precipitously, what then? Will there be any credit? 888-971-SAGE, 888-971-7243. I'm Larry Elder.
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16: This is Ed Morrissey of HotAir.com for Town Hall. We warned repeatedly when Canada began to adopt assisted suicide as part of its government-run healthcare. Socialized medicine combined with assisted suicide sets up foreseeable economic incentives that reward disposal of patients rather than chronic care. But even we couldn't have dreamed that Canada would grow so desperate to reduce costs that they would condone assisted suicide assessments in fast food parking lots. Yet that's exactly what happened in Ontario, where a doctor diagnosed a chronic bowel problem and emotional issues outside a Tim Hortons coffee shop and took the patient to be euthanized. Why? The doctor provides their system what it needs, fewer patients. That's the real standard of care when single-payer systems face the choice of chronic care or pushing patients to end their lives. This is what they call humane treatment in Canada. If progressives have their way here, the U.S. will be next. I'm Ed Morrissey.
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1: 888-971-SAGE, 888-971-7243. I am Larry Elder. We are Salem News Channel coming up. Even CNN is criticizing Dr. Jill Biden for only now coming out, saying that she thought her husband was having a stroke during his debate with Trump. We're also going to talk about what Gavin Newsom said after the debate, where he vociferously defended Joe Biden. And the Pope has apologized for slavery. All of this and more, 888-971-SAGE. David is in L.A. David, thank you so much for calling back. I appreciate it.
2: I'm actually not the David that called yesterday.
1: Oh, I'm sorry. That was the same guy.
2: I am sorry, but I had the same point that Donald Trump is still a convicted felon.
1: Okay, David, I know he's a convicted felon. He was a convicted felon when he got elected. He got reelected. The American people didn't care. And I don't care.
2: A portion of the electorate didn't care because it's a personality cult, and whatever Trump does is okay.
1: Well, he won all seven states. How did that happen?
2: Well, I mean, yes, because he is a very convincing personality cult leader. That's how it works.
1: David, explain to me the charge against Donald Trump for which he was convicted.
2: Donald Trump was convicted on 34 felony counts of falsifying business records because he wrote off the hush money payment to Stormy Daniels.
1: And referred to it as a legal expense, correct?
2: Right.
1: And didn't Hillary Clinton refer to the Stormy Daniels payments as a legal expense?
2: Larry, this is
1: David. My point is, you have a double standard, selective outrage, hypocrisy. You don't care about Hillary. You only care about Trump.
2: It's great. I think that's wonderful. If you can figure out how to throw Hillary Clinton in jail, I would not stop you.
1: So you agree that there was a no-fly zone over Hillary for committing the same offense for which Donald Trump was convicted. You agree with that?
2: I don't know what you mean by it.
1: You just said if you can figure out a way of throwing Hillary Clinton in jail, you'd be okay with that. So I'm asking you, do you think she got a pass? You think it was unfair that she got a pass and Donald Trump was prosecuted criminally for doing the same thing?
2: There's lots of cases that go unprosecuted.
1: I'm asking you, do you believe she got a pass? Do you believe that Donald Trump was unfairly targeted and Hillary got a pass?
2: I don't know. Do you have evidence that she got a pass?
1: You just now conceded that she did the same thing. She referred to the Stormy Dan. She referred to the Steele dossier payments as a legal expense. She was fined by the FEC, as was the DNC. Trump never got fined, but he got prosecuted by Alvin Bragg in Manhattan. Don't you think it's something bizarre about that, David?
2: Larry, this is what you do. I listen to your show religiously.
1: Do you have an answer to what I just now said? I know it's what I do. It's called calling out hypocrisy. It's called calling out a double standard. It's called calling out selective outrage, David. You don't like it because you have no response.
2: No, I already said, Larry, if you can throw Hillary in jail.
1: So you agree that she got a pass and Donald Trump was prosecuted and both of them should have been?
2: You have to show me.
1: Can you agree with that? Double standard. Hypocrisy. I'm Larry
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6: This hour from Town Hall, I'm Ron Taylor. Secretary of War Pete Hegseth says Washington remains committed to the Indo-Pacific region speaking to a group of world leaders, diplomats, and top security officials at the Shangri-La Defense Conference in Singapore, China won't be allowed to dominate the region.
7: When we look across the region today, there is rightful alarm regarding China's historic military buildup and the expansion of its military activities in the region and beyond. We share a clear-eyed assessment of that security environment and a mutual understanding that a Pacific dominated by any hegemon would unravel the regional balance of power and undermine the equilibrium we all seek to preserve.
6: Now that primary voters have chosen Attorney General Ken Paxton as their candidate for U.S. Senate, Republicans in Texas are focused on getting out the vote in November.
8: Senate Majority Leader John Thune says it's time for Republicans in Texas to come together and put all their energy into getting Ken Paxton elected.
9: We got to pivot and go all in to make sure that we keep Texas red, that he wins, and that we keep a far less liberal out of the United States Senate. Obviously, that seat is going to be very key to our majority, which will determine the future of this country.
8: Thune making his remarks on the Hugh Hewitt Show on the Salem Radio Network. Laura Winters reporting.
6: The military says it stopped another commercial vessel trying to break through the U.S. blockade of Iranian ports. The Gambia-flagged bulk carrier Leon Star ignored multiple warnings from the U.S. forces overnight, and so its engine room was struck by a missile. The ship remains adrift in the Gulf of Oman. Israel's air force and artillery have struck areas near a strategic mountain, in southern Lebanon. Israel's military issuing evacuation warnings over a dozen villages in that particular region. More news at srnnews.com. This is SRN News.
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7: There's also question whether or not Trump had a legal, solid basis to appeal. And he said that he did. Can you play that?
8: Ellie, in the New York criminal case, how much of a chance do you think Trump's legal team has in succeeding entirely just based on the immunity argument, like this needs to go away?
9: Well, Jake, it's always difficult to get a trial judge to throw out a jury's verdict, but I do think Trump has a perfectly reasonable and quite persuasive argument here. Essentially, he's going to argue some of the evidence that was introduced against me at the hush money trial related to my conduct during the time he was president in 2017, including his communications with Hope Hicks and other White House advisors. His argument's going to be under the immunity ruling, which came out after the trial. The Supreme Court said that I'm covered. I can't be charged for anything to do with my communications with the Attorney General, probably with the vice president. So he'll argue these should have been excluded from the trial. Therefore, I get a new trial. This should get thrown out. The DA responded, well, that evidence wasn't really all that important. There was plenty of other evidence. But the problem is when the DA addressed the jury, he said that that evidence of Trump's communications with Hope Hicks was utterly devastating. That's a quote and was a key piece of the puzzle. Now, Judge Merchan has not ruled in Trump's favor on the big issues, so I don't necessarily expect him to do so here, but this is not some frivolous throwaway motion by Donald Trump.
7: Just something to think about, David 1 and David 2. 888-971-SAGE, 888-971-7243. Let's move on. Dr. Jill Biden is now coming forward and saying, during the debate, she thought Joe was having a stroke, which raises a question, doesn't it? You think your husband's having a stroke during the debate, and you allow the debate to continue? You don't ask for medical assistance ASAP? She now says, well, he had never done this before or since. Number 39.
10: Are you horrified as you saw it unfold?
11: I wasn't horrified. I was frightened because I had never, ever seen Joe like that. Before or since? Never.
10: Or since?
11: Yes.
10: Or
11: You've
10: since?
11: You've
10: never seen him like
11: never.
10: That?
11: No.
10: What happened?
11: I don't know what happened.

0: happened. I mean, as I watched it, I thought, oh my God, he's having a stroke. And it scared me to death.
1: And why then did, after the debate, you hold this pep rally and say, you did great. You answered every question when you thought your husband only moments earlier had a stroke? Weren't you concerned that he needed medical attention? That wasn't asked. Here's what Dr. Jill said shortly after the debate, number 40.
2: Joe, you did such a great job. You answered every question. You knew all the facts. And let me ask the crowd, what did Trump do? Lie! Yes.
1: You remember this moment during the debate, number 41?
3: And I'm going to continue to move until we get the total ban on the total initiative relative to what we're going to do with more Border Patrol and more asylum officers.
4: President Trump?
5: I really don't know what he said at the end of that sentence. I don't think he knows what he said either. Look.
1: Now, this is Gavin Newsom right after the debate where it was clear that Joe Biden did not know where he was. And his campaign for re-election was effectively over that night. But not to Gavin Newsom, number 42.
6: My colleague Alex Wagner is standing by right now with California Governor Biden surrogate Gavin Newsom. Alex, I cannot wait for this conversation.
7: Well, neither can I. You guys can't see it, but there's like all of Trump's shortlist VP nominees are walking around on the ground. Nobody wants to talk to them. It was like human piranhas descending on the governor after the end of this debate. Governor, let me just, I mean, what was your reaction to what we saw on screen?
8: Well, not on the substance. He won the debate. I'm old school. I'm old-fashioned. That's what matters to me. About the lies, I was taking notes about all the lies. I ran out of paper. Donald Trump, no accountability on those lies, talking down the American economy, talking down our democracy. That was alarming. This is a world we're living in now. Donald Trump created where 13-year-olds have to deliver the child of the person that impregnated them. This is a world that Donald Trump has created. And so for me, it was daylight and darkness.
1: And I'm very proud. Daylight and darkness. Two-thirds of the American people thought we were on the wrong track as he was speaking. Borders wide open as we were speaking. Again, average family, four, spending $1,100 a month more for the same goods and services as that family was spending first year of the Biden administration. Daylight and darkness. Continue.
8: Of the president's record, and I'm very proud for his vision of the future.
7: I mean, let's talk about the substance, though, because I feel like on the signature issue that Democrats have, which is abortion, the president's response was garbled and undirected at best. Yeah. Do you feel like he did what he needed to on an issue that could motivate voters in the polls?
8: I think it's significantly insignificant because it's de minimis because the American people have made up their minds.
1: It's significantly insignificant? I think I've never heard that term before. Significantly insignificant. De minimis. Is that Latin?
7: Response was garbled and undirected at best. Yeah. Do you feel like he did what he needed to on an issue that could motivate voters in the polls?
8: I think it's significantly insignificant because it's de minimis because the American people have made up their minds. They don't support the policies of Donald Trump. They certainly don't support his policies or his assertion. Somehow, the American people always wanted this to be states' rights, which was laughable and absurd. So from that perspective, I don't think that will matter. You saw it in all the elections since Dobbs, where Democrats are overperforming. We keep winning, and we have to keep our mind. So I think for all of us,
1: By the way, referring to the Dobbs decision that overturned Roe v. Wade, that put the matter back to the states where it was until 1973. And somehow, some way, our republic is surviving. California has a certain view. Other states have another view. Somehow, some way, the republic has survived. Continue.
8: And do more. We have the opportunity to turn the page. We have the opportunity to put our heads down. We have the opportunity to universally have the back of this president who's had our back. You don't turn your back. You go home with the one that brought you to the dance. 100% all in. And I was very, very proud
1: that he
8: was able to...
1: you go to the one that you brought to the dance. He have his back 100% all in. When people say that about Donald Trump, what do they say? It sounds like a cult. A cult of personality. He had our back. Let's have his back 100%. We're all in. It doesn't matter how you performed in that debate. See how ridiculous this thing sounds now that Dr. Jill admits on that very night she thought her husband was having a stroke?
8: Articulate the work that he has done and lay a foundation of understanding of the lies and the deceit that continue to come out of Donald Trump's mouth.
7: You were out there getting a chorus of questions about whether Biden should step down. There is panic that has set in. There is panic that has set in among people who have
1: watched. Okay, she says there is panic setting in among people who watched the debate. Listen to the governor's response to this.
7: Watch this debate, who are Democrats, people who are strategists, and some even inside Democratic campaigns. Yeah. Do you think it's unfounded?
8: Well, I think it's unhelpful, and I think it's unnecessary. We've got to go in, we've got to keep our heads high, and as I say, we've got to have the back of this president.
1: The panic is unnecessary and unhelpful. We need to keep our heads high. Continue.
8: Turn your back because of one performance? Well, what kind of party does that? It's been a masterclass. 15.6 million jobs. That's 8 times more than the last 3 Republican presidents combined. The only thing the last 3 Republican presidents have in common is recessions. Democrats deliver. This president has delivered. We need to deliver for him at this moment. With all due respect, the more time we start having these conversations go down these rabbit holes, it's unhelpful to our democracy, our fate and future of this country, the world. They
1: talking
8: need us right
1: about
8: now.
1: Joe Biden's obvious mental decline is going down a rabbit hole, and it's unhelpful. This is the governor's response to that performance, a performance that Dr. Jill Biden now says made her seem that her husband was having a stroke. This is the extent to which that they defended this man. He was obviously not capable of doing the job because they hated Donald Trump's guts so much. Perfectly okay to have a commander-in-chief not competent mentally, not there, clearly diminished capacity because she couldn't stand up. It's unhelpful. Going down a rabbit hole talking about a man who Dr. Jill now says she thought had a stroke. I'm Larry Olson.
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1: 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Let's hear a little bit more of the governor defending Joe Biden's disaster performance the night he debated Donald Trump.
8: We start having these conversations, go down these rabbit holes. It's unhelpful to our democracy, our fate and future of this country, the world. They need us right now to step up, and that's exactly what I intend to do.
7: Not to belabor the point, but, I mean, this was a Biden campaign strategy. This was their idea to do this debate now.
8: Yeah.
7: And I wonder what you think they got out of it. What was Biden's strongest moment from this debate in your mind?
8: Well, again, back to the substance. He got stronger. He had more stamina.
1: Okay, hold on. What was Biden's strongest moment during the debate? Back up just a few seconds. What was Biden's strongest moment? Watch this answer.
7: This debate now, and I wonder what you think they got out of it. What was Biden's strongest moment from this debate in your mind?
8: Well, again, back to the substance. He got stronger. He had more stamina over the debate.
7: But was there one moment that you think sticks?
8: Well, you know, it's difficult to assess. I need a little bit more objectivity and time away from this.
1: Yeah, but what's your? Well, it's difficult to assess. I need a little more objectivity and time away from it. Continue.
8: Text of trying to pick those moments. But look, at the bottom line is this was an opportunity to sort of distill the essence of what this campaign's about. You're hearing the messaging from the campaign distilled down what that key message is. Turn the page. Go to North Carolina tomorrow. We'll get there out there on the road. The surrogates need to step up. We need to step in to support this grassroots effort all across the United States. We need to raise money, and we need to understand what's at stake if we don't. We need to understand what's at stake if we turn our back at this critical time. There's too much.
7: If Biden and Trump are remembered for any particular line, to me it seemed like it would be the line, "I didn't have sex with a porn star," which is not something we've heard on a debate stage before.
8: No. When you use the words, "I didn't have sex with a porn star," you're not winning.
1: And you see the interviewer, this is used to be called MSNBC, now I call it BS now. See how friendly she is? How helpful she is. He couldn't come up with a single comment or line that was Biden's strongest line. So she said, "Well, people are going to remember I didn't have sex with a porn star. That's what they're going to remember." Yes, yes. Pathetic. By the way, Biden is suing to prevent the Trump administration from releasing the videotape interview he did with special counsel Robert Hur over his alleged possession of documents that he should not have had. Here's what President Trump said about Biden's lawsuit to stop this. Number 50.
17: Bring this in here today. What are your thoughts? Why do you think that Joe Biden is trying to sue the Department of Justice, former President Joe Biden, to have his tapes that he did interviews on blocked from the American people hearing them? Do you think that he's trying to hide something? And maybe Acting Attorney General Todd Blanche could comment on if they will countersue and release those tapes to the American public.
18: Are you talking about it with respect to his book?
17: With respect to his
18: memoirs. Well, I'd like to see it. I don't know. Maybe there's some constitutional reason. I don't know. I would like to see what he has to say, because we can never allow what happened to this country to happen. The man was grossly incompetent, and the Democrats, I call them the Democrats because the policy is so bad, but they came very close to destroying our country. We can never let it happen again, and I hope that you're able to produce that. I think it would be very interesting reading for people.
1: Even over at CNN, Abby Phillip, on Dr. Jill Biden now coming forward saying that she thought her husband was having a stroke. Even she had an issue with this. Number 22.
19: I appreciate that we now get to see at least some version of a truth that she's putting out there, because I think, yeah, the conversation should be had about the deceptiveness
20: I think that was
19: behind this. Like, that's the conversation that I think ought to be had. The autopsy that the Democrats didn't delve into that, but it should.
20: Yeah.
19: What kind of political system covers that up and makes it okay to lie to people about what everybody knows is true?
1: Now, when you've lost Abby Phillip on the issue of Trump's cognitive decline, maybe, just maybe, Dr. Jill Biden should fess up. Her goal was to keep her husband in office no matter what, because she loved being first lady. Admit it. You thought your husband was having a stroke. You sit there and let him go through a 90-minute debate, and you don't call for medical attention. And then when the debate is over, you still don't call for medical attention. and you have a pep rally and tell him how great he did, he answered every question, and all Donald Trump did was lie, while you just thought he had a stroke? Really? Is that how a spouse would respond if the spouse thought the other spouse was having a stroke? He's having a stroke, and I'll just let it keep going for 90 minutes, and after it's all over, I'll prop him up and tell him what a wonderful job he did, and then maybe at some point I will seek medical attention. Really? And why are you just now saying it? She has a book coming out, and she knows she is being blamed for concealing his condition. So now she's acknowledging that, well, I always knew it, and I was frightened, and hopefully no one's going to ask me any tough questions. No one's going to ask me why I didn't call a timeout and say, is there a doctor in the house? Hopefully no one's going to ask me that. And so far, it doesn't appear that she's been asked that. But the full interview is going to be on Sunday. When I say full interview, of course, it'll be edited. Several people want to weigh in. Arnold Tom's River, about Israel and the crocodiles. Arnold, don't go away. Also, Peter in L.A. wants to comment on this proposed settlement agreement. We don't know the details, which is why I haven't gone into it. But anything short of what I said, no nukes, no missiles, no terror proxies. I'm Larry Elder.

0: With SRN News, I'm Ron Taylor. Israeli troops have captured a strategic mountain topped with a crusader-built castle in southern Lebanon in their deepest incursion into the country in more than a quarter century. The Israeli ministry announced Sunday that it had captured Beaufort Castle near the city after days of intense fighting and airstrikes in nearby villages where Israeli troops fought Hezbollah members. It marks a major gain for Israel. The latest Israel-Hezbollah war began in early March. Israel and Lebanon have been at war since Israel was created in 1948, holding direct talks in Washington. The military says it stopped another commercial vessel trying to break through the U.S. blockade of Iranian ports. The Gamba-flagged bulk carrier Leon Star ignored multiple warnings from U.S. forces overnight, and so its engine room was struck with a missile. The ship remains adrift in the Gulf of Oman. This is SRN News.
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11: 888-971-SAGE, 888-971-7243. I am Larry Elder. We are Salem News Channel. Peter is in Los Angeles. Peter, you're on the Larry Elder Show. Thank you so much for calling. I appreciate it.
12: Hi, Larry. How you doing?
11: I'm doing well. How are you?
12: Excellent, excellent. Thank you. Listen, I don't know why Trump is even contemplating this idea. I mean, you can't trust Iran to allow inspections. You're never going to be able to allow them. Does he really believe that? I mean, how are you going to ensure that they're complying?
11: Well, that's why you have to have what are called no-knock inspections, meaning you can go anywhere at any time, 24/7, use your intelligence, and if you feel there's something gone wrong, send in people to check it. That's the only way to do it. And in the Iran deal, the reason, one of the many reasons I opposed it, is because it allowed them to be notified. I forget how much time that they had, and they can move stuff around.
12: Either way, but what are you going to do 2 months from now when you want to inspect something and they say no? You come back. Are you going to start bombing again?
11: The answer is yes. You start bombing again. I think, Peter, an even bigger question is, but you're right, if there is some sort of deal like this, what happens when the next president comes in, if the next president is a Democrat like Joe Biden? That's the problem. That's why I believe, I hope, that Donald Trump's real objective from the beginning was regime change. You can't say it out loud because of Iraq and Afghanistan. It's now become a four-letter word. But I hope that was and remains his ultimate objection, because that's the only real way we're going to be able to deal with this. You cannot trust them.
12: Me too. I agree that it should be regime change.
11: Yeah, mm-hmm.
12: Definitely.
11: Yeah,
12: the only way you're going to get that.
11: And the idea that he gave a deadline and said that there are going to be no boots on the ground, I think those are all things I would not have said if I were commander in chief. I understand why he's saying it. I hope that he retains flexibility and does what he needs to do. He says he's going to do what he needs to do. But as far as I'm concerned, you can't put a time limit on it. You can't say I'm not going to send boots on the ground. You can't say there won't be any regime change. You cannot trust them. They are liars. They want to destroy us. They believe that the 12th Imam is somehow going to come down and the whole world eventually will be Islamic. That's what these people believe.
12: Indeed. And listen, one other quick question. Why is the price of gas so high? I thought we were energy independent now. Why aren't we pumping our own oil into our own country?
11: Well, because oil is an international commodity, like gold, international commodity. The question is, what about our supply? We have a supply, so we're not worried about running out. But the price of oil is a price that's fixed on the world market. That's why it's higher. But it's also much higher here in California, where you and I live, because of all these environmental regulations. That's why you can get the same company selling it in a red state for $2 less than what we're paying for here in California.
12: That's true. Nice talking to you, Larry.
11: You too, Peter. Thank you so much for the call. Appreciate it. Arnold is in Toms River, New Jersey. Arnold, you're on the Larry Elder Show.
13: Hi. I want to thank you very much for your crocodile that you just read a few minutes ago. Long-time listener here, and I enjoyed the voice of rationale and reasoning. I'd like to make a couple comments on some facts. There are approximately 57 countries that are Arab or Muslim or Islamic. There's only one Jewish state. The 57 countries compose approximately 1.5 million square miles. Israel is approximately 9,800 square miles.
11: Mm-hmm.
13: I also want to bring up the point that the, hold on a second, the point that Israel, for many years, their main export was farm technology, helping to feed millions of people around the world. Another fact that isn't brought out much is out of 970 approximately Nobel Prizes given out, 220 of them have been to Jewish people.
11: Mm-hmm.
13: And I really appreciate...
11: By the way, Arnold, how many of them do you think have gone to Arabs and Muslims?
13: Three, if you count Arafat.
11: Yeah, it's about 15, and most of those were peace prizes. So think about that.
13: Okay.
11: Yeah.
13: Counting Arafat, yes. And we know how peaceful he was.
11: Right. He was a terrorist. Tom, Arnold, thank you very much for the call. I really do appreciate it. We're also going to be talking about the Pope apologizing for slavery and a anti-James Tallarico super PAC has put out its first anti-Tallarico ad. All of this and more. We're also going to get into fraud if we have time to do so. 888-971-SAGE, 888-971-7243. The Pope apologizing for slavery without mentioning the central role Africa played in slavery. Without Africa, there would have been no transatlantic slave trade or Arab slave trade.
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20: 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Eldorado's Let Larry Know What's On Your Mind.
11: 888-971-SAGE, 888-971-7243. I am Larry Elder. We are Salem News Channel. New poll on the California governor's race. We're going to talk about that. Pope apologized for slavery. We'll be getting into that later on. A super PAC has released their first anti-James Tallarico ad. He is the Democrat candidate for Senate against the Texas Attorney General endorsed by Donald Trump, who decisively defeated the incumbent, John Cornyn. Here's the super PAC anti-Tallarico ad, number 33.
0: Davy Crockett, there's a new Texas trailblazer in town. And their name is James Tallarico. The man who bragged, our office is the first in the history of Texas to add pronouns to our official business cards.
21: I am running around like a crazy person today.
0: Spreading his white skin wherever he goes.
22: I am not a perfect Christian.
23: Prophetic voices like Jesus have helped me reckon with my own whiteness, my own masculinity, and it's a painful process.
0: Bearing the cross of white skin and unambiguous masculinity.
24: I was a big nerd in high school, never played sports. I probably shouldn't out myself like this. Sex is a spectrum, and oftentimes it can be very ambiguous.
23: God is both masculine and feminine and everything in between. God is non-binary.
0: Straight from Revelations in the Woke James Bible.
24: I want us all to be aware of that. There are many more than two biological sexes. In fact, there are six.
0: And on the seventh day, they rested. But not James Tallarico. He built an ark big enough for all creatures.
23: To be able to write legislation that benefits not just the people, but also our animal friends.
0: Just like the Supreme Court said, one cow, one vote.
23: Now, existential, that we try to reduce our meat consumption. It's the right thing to do and the moral thing to do.
0: The 11th commandment, thou shalt not smoke brisket.
23: I am proud to say that our campaign has officially become a non-meat campaign.
0: So step aside, Sam Houston. Tallarico's bravery towers over Texas. He's fighting for all six genders and tens of thousands of species.
23: I guess we just have a different moral yardstick.
22: You know what insults Jesus?
0: Binary white people who eat barbecue and remember the Alamo?
22: There's only been one perfect Christian.
0: And they certainly weren't a carnivorous, Caucasian, binary homo sapien, according to the woke gospel James.
23: They're going to call me a radical leftist, un-Texan, un-American.
0: And bar none, the weirdest candidate for Senate the Lone Star State has ever seen.
11: This is a left-wing panelist on CNN, number 31.
25: The idea that he has this odd interpretation of God that doesn't align with these traditional faith voters is going to be a problem with African-American voters, Latino voters as well.
26: Such a good point. Yeah.
11: James Tallarico on CNN tried to explain to James Tapper what he meant when he said God is non-binary. Number 32.
27: The National Republican Senate Committee is already highlighting comments that you've made as a state representative. For example, they're highlighting this.
23: God is both masculine and feminine and everything in between. God is non-binary.
27: What is your response to them using that and explain what you were talking about?
23: Well, I understand that that comment is a little provocative. I said it on the House floor when the extremists in the Republican legislature were picking on school kids who were different. But I don't think it's controversial theologically. Most Christians would acknowledge that God is beyond gender. In fact, the Apostle Paul, in his letter to the Galatians, said that in Christ there is neither male nor female. And so if someone's got a problem with that statement, they shouldn't take it up with me. They should take it up with the Apostle Paul.
11: So the appropriate pronoun for God is they. Here is Tallarico saying Texans should lower their meat consumption. And his campaign would be non-meat. This was a couple years ago. Number 51.
23: We have, I think, heard more and more issues of animal welfare. I think not just because it's the right thing to do and the moral thing to do, but also it's, as all of you know, necessary to fight climate change. It is now existential that we try to reduce our meat consumption and that we try to respect animals in all aspects of society. And so I am proud to say that our campaign has officially become a non-meat campaign. So we are only buying vegan products from our local vegan businesses. Some of you may know Big Nonas. They were little Nonas, and then they opened up a brick and mortar, so now they're Big Nonas. But we just got our pizza from there today. And so the point is that I think all of us, not just policymakers, but everyone has to take personal responsibility in this effort.
11: Man, I feel guilty. I had a steak last night. his campaign was officially non-meat. Trump's 2024 director talked about how Democrats have been gerrymandering for a very long time, and only now are Republicans getting into the game. Number 17.
2: There was a ruling not many weeks ago from the U.S. Supreme Court on Calais versus Louisiana, which is a landmark Supreme Court case that was about interpreting Section 2 of the Voting Rights Act. And what the ruling came down and basically said you cannot racially gerrymander districts, which has been going on for a long time in this country. They've been gerrymandering based on race. And that is something that the Democrats have done with the purpose of putting Democrats in power.
11: They've been doing it for a very long time. As I mentioned before, in 2017, Eric Holder set up a committee to go around the country advising states on how they can use race to create majority-minority districts. Supreme Court says you can't do that. Now all of a sudden, it's Jim Crow 2.0. Byron Donalds on Democrats, number 8.
4: Well, the fact that you have Democrat senators who want to stop the United States government and stop President Trump from doing what he can to help free Cuba from more than 60 years of totalitarianism and a dictatorship. But then the same Democrats will come here and lecture everybody in America about how they're the only ones that stand for freedom, that stand for democracy. Give me a break. They're lying. But this isn't new. They lie about this stuff all the time.
11: 888-971-SAGE, 888-971-7243. Do not leave town.

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1: Because we work in these homes, and when we try to just do simple common sense policy to actually open up America's economy for the American people, drive down costs, have health care that makes sense, you know who stops us? The same Democrats who go on the trail and talk about how they're the only one standing for the little guy. That war powers resolution that they're bringing is indicative of the fact that the Democrats will tolerate totalitarianism on their watch, and they will let it happen. They will watch people starve. They will watch people be oppressed, and they won't lift a finger, but they'll go to their cocktail party and talk about how they stand for freedom and liberty and democracy. Give me a break. I don't listen to them anymore, and that resolution is why.
2: 888-971-SAGE, 888-971-7243. That is the Florida Congressman Byron Donalds, who's running for governor of Florida. He was on my short list for President Trump's running mate in 2024, by the way. Great, great guy, amazing guy. Got a very, very bright future. Coming up, the Pope apologizes for slavery, omits the role that Africa played in slavery. New poll on the California governor's race. Also, why are things so expensive in California? Rules, regulations, taxes, more on this coming up. Neil is in the Bronx. Neil, you're on the Larry Elder Show. Thank you so much for calling, Neil.
3: It's been a long time, Larry. How you been doing?
2: It's been a very long time. Where you been?
3: In the hospital. Yeah, Larry, you know, I heard all your conversation about the governor of California and Abby Phillips, man, these people. You were trying to find a word for them, right? Oh, you were. They get to the lunatics. They're lunatics, man. You talking about
2: that's what Trump called Al Green. That's the one with the cane who lost his primary.
3: Yeah.
2: Call him a lunatic. Yeah,
3: these people, I'm telling you, Larry, these people, I'm no Democrat no more. Here in New York City, I'm voting for Republican Party members. Bruce Blackman running for governor. I'm trying to get with his campaign to help him win. This governor, she got to go. She's got to go, man. Donald Trump is a smart president. He's trying to save the world from nuclear war. I mean, do you worry about gasoline prices? I worry about waking up the next day alive. You people talking about gasoline? I mean, how are you going to buy gas for your car if you're dead?
2: Neil, thank you very much for the call. I appreciate it. Hope you are well. Speaking of waking up dead, the idea that Donald Trump is finally doing something about Iran when other presidents did not, and he gets zero credit for it, half the country is cheering for him to lose, which is what Iran is counting on. They're hoping that Donald Trump, worried about the midterms, will do a bad deal so the price of gas goes down, and then they resume their activity as soon as the smoke is cleared. 888-971-SAGE, 888-971-7243. Do not go away. In time, your broken
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6: 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WORL. Orlando. Orlando. Orlando. Orlando.
7: This hour from Town Hall, I'm Ron Taylor. Saying it was time for a new approach and a new chapter, CBS News editor-in-chief Barry Weiss has replaced Tanya Simon as executive producer of 60 Minutes.
8: In a memo to staff, Weiss and CBS News President Tom Sabrowski said their goal was, quote, building a show that thrives in the 21st century. Simon will be replaced by Nick Bilton. He's a documentarian, tech journalist, and former New York Times columnist. Bilton said in his own memo about the transition that the world has, in his words, moved, and so must the show if it's to survive. Bob Agner reporting.
7: New data suggests artificial intelligence may be doing more to create new jobs than it is to cutting them.
9: A chart highlighted by President Trump's AI advisor David Sachs shows hiring is actually rising in software engineering, the field most aggressively using AI. Sachs says that's because AI has slashed the cost of writing code, allowing more companies to build custom software. That surge in demand is driving a hiring boom. The trend challenges concerns that AI will cause widespread job losses, instead pointing to a growing need for skilled developers. Ken Lorman reporting.
7: As the world awaits President Trump's decision on the Iran nuclear deal, public policy expert Matthew Cotternetti says both sides remain firmly dug in.
10: The Iranians believe that their stranglehold over the Strait of Hormuz is going to impose enough economic pain that Trump will settle for less than what he wants. And Trump believes that our blockade of Iranian ports is causing enough damage to an already ruined Iranian economy that eventually the Iranians will fold or the House of Cards will collapse.
7: Continetti made his comments to the Salem Radio Network. News and analysis at townhall.com. I'm Ron Taylor.
11: This is Ed Morrissey of hotair.com for Town Hall. We warned repeatedly when Canada began to adopt assisted suicide as part of its government-run health care. Socialized medicine combined with assisted suicide sets up foreseeable economic incentives that reward disposal of patients rather than chronic care. But even we couldn't have dreamed that Canada would grow so desperate to reduce costs that they would condone assisted suicide assessments in fast food parking lots. Yet that's exactly what happened in Ontario, where a doctor diagnosed a chronic bowel problem and emotional issues outside a Tim Hortons coffee shop and took the patient to be euthanized. Why? The doctor provides their system.

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11: Larry Elder here, the sage from South Central, the Prince of Pico Union, the czar of common sense, the great Eldersky, Don Lorenzo. Welcome to the program. No Victor Crest allowed because we've got a country to save. 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
11: 888-971-7243, 888-971-SAGE. I am Larry Elder. We are Salem News Channel. New poll put out by Public Policy Institute of California on the governor's race here. 23% say they would vote for Javier Becerra. Steve Hilton at 20%. Billionaire Tom Steyer, who has spent $200 million of his own money, by far more than the other candidates combined, is at 15%. Chad Bianco, 13%. Katie Porter, 12%. There's another Berkeley poll out, pretty much having it the same way, with Hilton and Becerra as number one and number two. I think we're talking to Steve Hilton tomorrow, if I'm not mistaken. Now, speaking of California, California, of course, has an affordability problem. This is what a farmer said about what's happened to the cost of lettuce and why, number 47.
16: Why are groceries getting more expensive in California? Here's one big reason why. Because farming is getting more expensive in California. For example, the regulatory costs of growing lettuce have increased nearly 1,400% over the last two decades. And when it costs more to grow food, you pay more at the store. This series explores the hidden costs of farming in California and why your food prices keep rising. A Cal Poly study tracked the regulatory costs of one California lettuce farm over 20 years. In 2006, it was $109 an acre. Today, it's more than $1,600 an acre. That's a nearly 1,400% increase in just 20 years. That dramatic rise has come from layer upon layer of regulation, nearly two dozen of them related to

0: food safety, air and water quality, worker health and safety, and wages. These rules were created with good intention to protect workers, consumers, and the environment. But when you stack one rule on top of another, the cumulative costs start piling up. And eventually, these costs show up in the grocery aisle. Good policy protects people and the planet. Smart policy protects the farms that grow our food. It's time for a more balanced regulatory approach.
1: This is California. Now, as to the governor's race, one poll shows that the mayor, Spencer Pratt, and the Democrat Socialists are pretty much neck and neck. Samuel Jackson has come out and endorsed Mayor Bass, number 18.
2: These are the times we need someone who understands government, who also understands the needs of the people. Someone who will go in the streets and gather the people together, not someone who will divide them. Karen Bass is that person. Karen Bass for mayor.
1: Someone who will go in the streets and gather people together. Magic Johnson also is endorsing Karen Bass, number 20.
3: Because I'm supporting Mayor Bass. First of all, I go back with her probably 30 years. She sustained the first ever consecutive decrease in homelessness. Homicide rate is down. New housing units, 40,000. I mean, she's doing a tremendous job. Mayor Bass has to have a second term, and I'm excited to say that.
4: All right.
3: Well, you know,
1: the mayor just happened to be there. It's amazing. He's talking about her. She just happened to be there. Now, aside from Donald Trump, is there a more hated member of his administration than Stephen Miller, number 15?
5: I think you can all agree that this is the fastest in history that a government task force has traveled from creation to action. Your typical lead time is going to be a year of meetings before anything happens. And that's if you're lucky. And within weeks of this task force being established, we've seen the largest ever slate of indictments, recovered funds, search warrants, raids, seizures, investigations, and new legal actions to stop, disrupt, and prevent fraud. What we've learned, which is not surprising to those of us who've spent some time in this area, is that fraud is every bit as bad as President Trump said it was, and even worse.
1: He talked about Somali fraud, number 16.
5: We don't check as a country if you even have kids. The fact is basic as that. We don't even check if you even have children. You will just start getting the checks. And so what's happened to our country is we became a society, as we've seen with the Somali refugee problem in Minnesota, where you have a large number of people that are not following the honor system. They're not playing by the rules. They're not abiding by our laws. And the amount that has been fleeced from us is in the hundreds of billions of dollars. I believe, based on what I've seen and what I've heard, is that we could balance the federal budget if the only dollars that went out of the Treasury went to individuals who were properly, lawfully, correctly eligible to receive them. And that ultimately is going to be what we have to do as a country. In the meantime, because of the Vice President's leadership, you are seeing the most muscular, robust, aggressive, dedicated, determined, and speedy effort to shut down criminal fraud that has not only ever occurred in the history of this country, but in any developed nation.
1: Here's what the President said about Somali fraud, number 36.
6: And, you know, if he does really great, we'll have a balanced budget without having to do anything. This is the kind of money they stole. They're crooks. They're thieves. And I hope that Todd is going to do a real job. These are crooked people. These are thieves. This isn't like a mistake. I'm just talking about one person. He got hundreds of thousands, millions of dollars for securing one man, for taking care of one elderly man. He was a service. He got paid millions of dollars for taking care of one man. Total crook. They're all crooks. The Somalians, what they've done to Minnesota, the Somalians, crooked as hell. Ilhan Omar, crooked as hell. They're all crooks. And we got them. We got them. Now we're putting the clamps on. But boy, I tell you, that's an impressive group of guys that you have behind you. I was watching that, and a couple of very strong women, too. But I was watching that last night. I said, I'm proud of you guys.
1: Trump talks about J.D. Vance leading the anti-fraud task force, number 34.
6: Under the leadership of Vice President J.D. Vance, very proud of this, the White House task force to eliminate fraud is waging war on waste, fraud, theft, and abuse like nobody's ever seen before. He looks like Elliot Ness. Do you ever see Elliot Ness? I'm telling you, the guys that are up there, Royal Central Casting, they're standing behind. What a group of people. No, it looks like a movie. I'm going to make a movie out of it, I think. And they're finding billions and billions and billions of dollars. And I just said, that's good. He said, you haven't seen anything yet. Just said that.
1: Near the end of the Biden administration, $2 billion almost went to Stacey Abrams, number 48.
6: But one, I don't know what's happened with it, but I think you're looking at it. I know Lee was involved in it environmentally. And Stacey Abrams was given $2 billion for an account that had $103 in it, an environmental fraud, I guess. She had $103 in this newly opened account. And before leaving business, they put $2 billion into the account. And they had no reason for existence. They were unable to say what they did with it. $2 billion. Lee, do you want to just mention something about that?
4: Well, thanks to your leadership, Mr. President, that was canceled. And they no longer have access to that $2 billion.
6: They won like hell. They wanted that money. Go ahead.
4: In fact, it was over $29 billion it's now been canceled at EPA. You told us to make it a priority. Now this happened as soon as you came in. After the election, before your inauguration, they were caught on video saying that they were rushing to get billions of dollars out the door before you're swearing in because they were afraid that once you were sworn in, you were going to stop it. Well, that part, they were right.
6: We did. Yeah, we did.
4: Great. We're happy to do it, Mr. President. The Department of Justice under Todd Blanche's leadership, they just secured another big win in the appeals court on some recently canceled grants for different agencies. So great attorneys making sure that this accountability is delivered over the finish line. It's been a big, great team effort.
1: And Lee Zeldin said they tried to rush billions of dollars out the door before President Trump got sworn in for Trump 2.0. Number 27.
7: Over $29 billion that have now been canceled at EPA. You told us to make it a priority. Now this happened as soon as you came in. After the election, before your inauguration, they were caught on video saying that they were rushing to get billions of dollars out the door before you're swearing in because they were afraid that once you were sworn in, you were going to stop it. Well, that part, they were right.
6: We did. Yeah, we did.
7: We're happy to do it, Mr. President. The Department of Justice under Todd Blanche's leadership, they just secured another big win in the appeals court on some recently canceled grants for different agencies. So great attorneys.
1: We're going to talk about Todd Blanche's leadership on fraud and also the Pope apologizing for slavery. 888-971-SAGE. I am Larry Elder. Do not leave town.
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1: 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I am Larry Elder. We are Salem News Channel. This came from Colorado Springs. Sir, you've mentioned several times that Donald Trump is the only president to serve two non-consecutive terms. I believe Grover Cleveland did as well. He ran three terms in a row, losing the second term like Trump. Well, if I said that, I misspoke. I know that Trump is the second president to serve non-consecutive terms. I think you heard me say he's the only other one to do it. If I didn't say that, of course I should have. Thank you very much for the correction. Assuming I deserve the correction, I don't think I did. Now, after sharing with you for a couple of weeks about my campaign to send deserving kids to Angel Tree Camp through our friends at Prison Fellowship, we're down to only a few more days for you to join us. I am so proud. Hundreds of listeners and viewers have stepped up to help provide scholarships for over 260 kids with a mom or dad in prison to attend an Angel Tree Camp this summer. We want to send many, many more. As Jamie, a volunteer from Angel Tree Camp, reminds you, your donation of $200 to send one child, $400 to send two, $600 to send three, or whatever you feel led to give at LarryElder.com can have a profound impact on a very deserving child.
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1: 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Now, it's one thing to talk about how much fraud it is. Another thing to actually do something about it. This is the acting AG, Todd Blanche, number 29.
17: It's one thing to uncover fraud, which we've done, and that's part of it, but it's also prosecuting the bad guys that are doing it and stopping it from continuing. And that's where you have everybody in this room has inspector generals. And for many years, these really hardworking law enforcement members would identify fraud, and nobody did anything about it. DOJ prosecuted it, but spent a very little resources on that. So what we've done, just in the past 51 days, over 400 law enforcement actions in this country related to major fraud. That's search warrants, that's arrests, that's convictions, that's indictments that are filed, and that's just 51 days. And it's not just the great prosecutors. It's the FBI agents, it's DHS and HSI agents, it's everybody in this room that has inspector generals that are now, they have been freed up. And it's because of you, it's because of the vice president saying this is going to be a priority of what we are going to do. Not just the Department of Justice, even though we're the prosecutors that are putting bad guys in jail, it's also the law enforcement at every agency, FBI and DHS. And so we're already seeing results. We had a $1 billion fraud, a conviction at trial last week out of Florida. And this was an organization that was stealing from senior citizens in Florida, duping them. There were call centers set up in the Philippines, and they were duping them to buy medical equipment that they didn't need, that they would never get, and that the taxpayers paid for. And so that's a good win. We arrested 15 guys in Minnesota last week. The vice president mentioned one of them. These are people that are not, they're just stealing. And many of them are here illegally. And so you have people who are in this country illegally who are then taking advantage. And the vice president says something a lot that resonates with me. The generosity of the American people, the generosity of everybody in this room, the leadership, to take care of the people in this country that are the most, that deserve it the most. Children who are supposed to get food at school, and you have men just stealing, taking that money. And so that's what we're focused on. We are standing up, as you know, Mr. President, you allowed us to stand up a new division at the Department of Justice. It's our entire existence of that division is to combat what we're talking about. And then every U.S. Attorney's office is now focused on it as well. So this is something that will result in a better place for every citizen in this country and save money, a lot of money, and also it's the right thing to do for our tax dollars, Mr. President.
1: We were talking earlier about the double standard and the selective outrage and the hypocrisy. I bring up things, well, why are you going back to Hillary to talk about how the double standard and the hypocrisy are driving you? Which brings me to Barack Obama criticizing Trump's DOJ for allegedly targeting people. Here again is the acting AG, Todd Blanche, number 11.
18: In a recent interview, former President Barack Obama said, and I quote, "The White House shouldn't be able to direct the Attorney General to go around prosecuting whoever the president wants to prosecute." You're the Attorney General. What is your response?
19: Well, coincidentally, I happen to have, I think, a copy of our Constitution. So if we want, we can read our Constitution together. Article 2 says the executive power shall be vested in a president of the United States of America. It does not say that the Attorney General stands off to the side. So I'm an acting Attorney General. The Attorney General is a member of the cabinet of the President of the United States. The Constitution gives the President power. So I question people in this country that suggest that President Trump, as the chief executive of the United States, does not have the authority or the right or shouldn't be leading this country in all areas, including what we need to be doing to get rid of crime in this country. And so I'm not familiar with the comments you just talked about, but to the extent that President Trump calls me and says that he thinks that we have a problem in this country, whether it's this scourge of drugs, illegal immigration, every American wants him to do that, and he should.
18: But the accusation here from the former president is that your department is now charging political adversaries of the president or perceived political adversaries of the president on his behalf to settle scores.
19: There's something extraordinarily rich about a Democrat suggesting that this administration is charging our political adversaries. I mean, first of all, we're not. Second of all, how about we think about what happened the past 4 years? It wasn't just President Trump that got indicted repeatedly in multiple district courts, in multiple jurisdictions, but it was also his entire administration, what was called into the grand jury. Members of his Secret Service detail had to testify in the grand jury. So I welcome criticism. Let's go. But let's, if you're sitting in a glass house, you ought not throw stones.
1: Here's the part where you're supposed to bring up that Eric Holder said that he was Barack Obama's wingman when he was asked, are you going to continue to serve? Well, I'm still President Obama's wingman, so I'm still here with my boy. Remember that? Wingman? But Donald Trump should be standing aside. He shouldn't be involved. I'm Barack Obama's wingman, quote, so I'm still here with my boy, close quote. Do you happen to remember that? The Pope apologizes for slavery. 888-971-SAGE. Do not leave town.
20: Ready for a battle?
21: With SRN News, I'm Ron Taylor. Israeli troops have captured a strategic mountain topped with a crusader-built castle in southern Lebanon in their deepest incursion into the country in more than a quarter century. The Israel military announcing Sunday that it's captured Beaufort Castle after days of intense fighting and airstrikes in nearby villages. Heavy rains threatening to delay the search for two people missing in a flooded cave in Laos after the rescue of five others who were trapped underground for over a week. The seven villagers entered the cave last week to look for minerals but were trapped by flash flooding. Rescue teams from Laos, Thailand, and several other countries have been working at the site. New Jersey Governor Sherrill has sent state police to establish designated protest zones and vehicle checkpoints outside an immigration detention center in Newark. The facility has been the site of violent demonstrations and arrests in recent days. I'm Ron Taylor, and this is SRN News.
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1: 888-971-SAGE, 888-971-7243. I am Larry Elder. We are Salem News Channel. This is an article from America, the Jesuit Review. Headline, Pope Leo makes historic apology for the Catholic Church's role in legitimizing slavery. First paragraph, Pope Leo XIV made a historic apology on Monday for the Holy See's role in legitimizing slavery and for having failed to condemn it for centuries, calling the Vatican's record, quote, wound in Christian memory. He said this, and I'm quoting, "It is impossible not to feel deep sorrow when contemplating the immense suffering and humiliation endured by so many in stark contrast to their immeasurable dignity as persons infinitely loved by the Lord. For this, in the name of the Church, I sincerely ask for a pardon." End of quote. This is an article from Black Information Network dated September 26, 2022. Headline, Ghana to formally apologize for its role in transatlantic slave trade. First paragraph, an assembly of over 100 delegates from Ghana is set to gather in Kansas City to formally apologize for the nation's role in the transatlantic slave trade. 1998, President of Uganda said, quote, "I don't have time for diversion or rubbish. African chiefs were the ones waging war on each other and capturing their own people and selling them. If anyone should apologize, it should be the African chiefs. We still have those traitors here today. The black traitors, they are a big problem of Africa in the past and now," end of quote. He said that in 1998. This is an African writer named Tanyi Anawa, number 43.
2: Black people sold black people, white people just paid for it. My great-great-grandmother was sold by her father to another black man, who then sold her to who became her husband and had kids. Not a white person in sight. Well, so while people are being stuck on, especially when I hear this thing as reparations for slavery, I'm like, dude, slavery was everywhere in the world.
3: Yeah.
2: There was slavery in the Arab world, in the Persian world, in the Greek world, in Europe. White, blonde, blue-eyed Polish people were slaves to Germans. So white, blonde, blue-eyed Germans. So what are you talking about? Like slavery is something that only black... You guys pay too much respect to racism.
3: Yeah.
2: If we were all white or we were all black, we're still going to discriminate against
4: each
2: other.
4: You know what we discriminate against? Eye color.
2: Thank you very much.
4: It's human nature.
2: It's human nature.
4: Yeah.
2: We'll find something, oh, your ear is too big. I tell people, as long as you are competition, you're a threat. And as long as you're a threat, somebody will try to do something to remove you. It doesn't matter if you're white or black. And on the opposite side, as long as you can add value, doesn't matter if you're black or if you're white, you will be appreciated or recognized.
1: There's a movement called The Woman King, starring Viola Davis, about the Dahomey tribe of women warriors. And there was a Dahomey tribe of women warriors. And the movie shows them as enemies of European slavers. In fact, they were collaborators. The slave trade could not have existed without African chiefs selling slaves to European slavers and to Arab slavers, slaves that were captured in combat or captured in raids. This is Thomas Sowell, number 44.
5: Slavery has been a universal institution for thousands of years, as far back as you can trace human history. And what we're looking at is if slavery is something that happened to one race of people in one country, when in fact the spread of it was around the world. In 1776, which is when Adam Smith published The Wealth of Nations, as well as when the United States got started, he said that Western Europe is the only place in the world where there is no slavery. And even the Western Europeans had vast numbers of slaves in the Western Hemisphere,
3: yes,
5: but not in Western Europe itself. And so if you're going to have reparations for slavery, it's going to be the greatest transfer of wealth back and forth. Because the number of whites, for example, who were enslaved in North Africa by the Barbary pirates exceeded the number of Africans enslaved in the United States and in the American colonies before that, put together. But nobody is going to North Africa to ask for reparations because nobody is going to be fool enough to give it to them.
1: By the way, Thomas Sowell is 90 5 years old and still going strong. What is the deal with this Graham Plattner, man who is running for Senate in Maine with a Nazi tattoo, made snide comments about the so-called American sniper? And they're defending him. He also slammed Chris Kyle, the American sniper. Kyle's widow had a thing or two to say about that. We're going to have that for you as well. Reparation for slavery. I'm Larry Elder.
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0: And now
11: we continue to deprogram victocrats. Here's Larry Elder.
1: 888-971-SAGE, 888-971-7243. I am Larry Elder. We are Salem News Channel. As I mentioned, the great Thomas Sowell has turned 95 years old, number 45.
12: With all the vicissitudes of my life and the long years of living close to despair, nevertheless, in retrospect, I can see that I was lucky in many ways. Close quote.
5: I left home when I was 17 years old, and I learned out there in the marketplace that there was no great demand for high school dropouts with no skills and no experience. And there were times when I had trouble finding the money for food and for the rent money and so on. And I remember the lowest point, I remember walking from my where I lived in a rooming house on 142nd Street in Harlem to where I worked just below the Brooklyn Bridge.
12: Oh my goodness.
5: Because I did not have enough money.
12: That's 7 miles or so.
5: Yeah,
12: right.
5: Yeah, to both ride the subway and buy food. And I preferred the food.
12: In what ways have you been lucky?
5: Because I learned things that I couldn't have learned other ways. For example, there was no way I was going to live spending every dime I had thereafter. I learned that people who are ordinary people knew far more than I did, even though they were not intellectuals. And even though I had read more books than they had and so forth and so on. And I spent several years like that. And so I never had this condescending attitude toward ordinary people that so many intellectuals have. You know, I realized those people know a hell of a lot. And they knew a hell of a lot more than I did about things that mattered. And I remember from that era, I finally reached the point where I had to ask the foreman to borrow some money from him.
12: Foreman, what were you working at this
5: time? A machine shop down on the Lower East Side. And to borrow some money from me, so I could ride to work on the subway and eat at the same time. And he lent me $5. And one of the most wonderful experiences I remember since then, decades later when I'm in New York on a book tour, I phone him and invite him to dinner with his family. And we had dinner up at the top of the World Trade Center.
12: Oh,
5: and we spent the time, and when we parted, he and I were both on the verge of tears. Mm. You know, and that was the last time I saw him.
12: Mm.
1: I received a letter from Tom Sowell after an appearance I did, I believe, on Fox. And probably the most flattering thing anybody ever said to me, other than something my mom and my dad said. He said, as somebody once said about Willie Mays, another routine, spectacular play. Fox News on this Maine Senate candidate, Graham Platner, the one with the Nazi tattoo, number 6.
13: Good evening, Brett. Yes, Oysterman, self-proclaimed foe of the oligarchy and a Marine, Army, and veteran himself. Graham Platner's latest resurfaced post slamming a fellow service member have his opponents calling him unhinged.
14: Hey, I'm moving down!
13: Platner's post from 7 years ago is about this dramatic video from the helmet cam of Private First Class Ted Daniels facing off against Taliban fighters in Afghanistan in 2012. Daniels went on to receive a Purple Heart. In since-deleted Reddit posts archived by the Maine Monitor in a database, Platner calls Daniels dumb, saying he doesn't deserve to live, and that, quote, poor marksmanship on the Taliban's part is the only reason this mouth breather made it home. Platner's main primary opponent, the state's governor, Janet Mills, dropped out of the contest late last month, as Platner now aims to unseat longtime Maine Senator Republican Susan Collins. A Collins campaign spokesperson calls Platner's comments disturbing, writing in part, every veteran who has served our country and sacrificed in uniform deserves respect. We'll leave it to Graham Platner to explain these statements to Maine voters. And in a resurfaced podcast interview from 2024, Platner appears to smear the late Chris Kyle, a highly decorated U.S. Navy SEAL sniper, claiming that he inflated his kill numbers.
15: It's relatively easy to get high numbers like that if you're if you're a little less discriminating, you're fired, than say a more professional unit would be.
13: We reached out to the Plattner campaign for comment and are still awaiting a response. Brett?
1: Here is the longer clip, number 7.
15: I didn't know who these guys were. I left that deployment and continued on with my life, did a few more deployments, both in the Marine Corps and the Army. It wasn't until somebody told me to read Chris Kyle's book. His stories about how many people he was shooting certainly tracked with the behavior I witnessed and people I knew witnessed down at the Gov Center, which is it's relatively easy to get high numbers like that if you're a little less discriminating, you're fired, than say a more professional unit would be. So that's when I kind of learned about Task Unit Bruiser, about Chris Kyle, and then it wasn't until many years later that if someone recommended like Jacko's podcast or book to me, and I put that together and was like, you've got to be kidding me. I almost felt like there was like a weird practical joke being played on me by the war, that like all these years later, I'm like having to like, people are telling me like, oh, look how great this guy is. These guys are amazing heroes, this whole incredible thing, the paragon of leadership. And I'm just sitting there like, am I living in like an alternate reality? Because this is the exact opposite of my experience.
1: Here is Chris Kyle's widow in response, number 38.
16: I mean, to me, it's just like nothing says I want attention more than disparaging a national hero who's also dead. It's just, it's transparent, it's cowardly. Something like this, where it's so obvious to us that he didn't know him, that he's making things up, that it is the polar opposite of what Chris said and did, it cheapens it. I can't imagine anyone voting for somebody like that.
1: And don't forget the Nazi tattoo. Already being forgiven for that by a Democrat representative. Hey, you know, everybody makes mistakes. It's not disqualifying to have a Nazi tattoo. Wow. Do you have time for it? Number 30?
17: 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Graham clearly made a mistake, and I've been on CNN saying that what I appreciated about him is that he owned that mistake, he took responsibility for it, and I don't think that that's disqualifying. Feel the need in me.
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0: I have the Oppo sheet right here, fresh from the RNC press shop. It's thick, Jessica. I don't even have time to read it. It's just disgusting. I mean, it's even bad for me. He said, he's like Trump. He has said so much. It's like, where do you even start?
1: I love Trump, though.
0: I do, but he hasn't said this stuff. This is bad, and I swear the man does not have a Nazi tattoo. I've never seen Trump naked, but that's what Democrats are going to have to start doing. Before a candidate runs, they're going to have to say strip. Because I got to know if you got a Nazi tattoo.
2: Oh, my gosh. I liked the theatric beating of the RNC.
0: I mean, this is the thickest jacket of Oppo I've ever seen. It's five, and it's dense.
1: God.
0: He called Jesus a zombie.
1: Oh.
0: What do you mean, oh?
1: Do you think if someone hears, I'm going to get mad?
0: Let's run him for Senate.
1: All,
0: Jesus is a zombie. Run him for Senate.
1: Right.
3: I think...
4: 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Now, I don't know whether Tom Homan is going to give the hunger strikers at the New Jersey ICE detention teeth. But here's what Tom Homan said about the hunger strike going on right now, as we speak, at a New Jersey ICE detention facility, number 54.
5: Look, I've done this since 1984. Hunger strikes never work. We're not going to change what we do because someone goes on a hunger strike. As a matter of fact, if it gets bad enough and the physicians feel like they're putting themselves in extreme danger, medical danger, then we'll force feed them. We'll get a court order and force feed them. Hunger strikes do not work. So they can you know, put themselves in a position where they're, you know, not eating, but it's not going to cause them to be released. We are going to continue to arrest people. We'll continue to detain people. As far as complaining about ICE contract facilities, well, guess what? We're building our own warehouse facilities. We will have the federally-owned detention facilities by the thousands of beds. So look for the future. And I've said from day one, we need to own more of these facilities when we operate them on federal land. And then that way we're not dealing with all this crap from the local politicians and the state and the governors.
3: Exactly.
5: Because this is a federal facility on federal land. That's the direction we need to go to, and that's the direction we're heading in.
4: 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An illegal alien cannot succeed without teeth. See you tomorrow. God bless.
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10: 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The Answer. WORL. Orlando. Orlando. Orlando. Orlando. Orlando.
11: News
3: this hour from Town Hall. I'm Ron Taylor. A federal judge says President Trump's name must be removed from the John F. Kennedy Center for the Performing Arts.
11: U.S. District Judge Christopher Cooper ruled that the rebranding of the Kennedy Center as the Trump Kennedy Center violates the law and ordered that Trump's name be removed from the building within 2 weeks. The judge said Trump can't close or rename the Kennedy Center, ruling that it cannot be officially named for anyone else unless Congress approves it. Congresswoman Joyce Beatty, an Ohio Democrat, sued President Trump and others to stop the unlawful renaming of the Kennedy Center. Bill Alexander, Washington.
3: The president is not happy about the court ruling and used a social media post to brand the federal judge who issued the ruling as an anti-Trump hater. President endorsing a GOP challenger to Nancy Mace's campaign for South Carolina governor on Friday, backing Lieutenant Governor Pam Yvette in the contest.
12: The president lauded Yvette as an American first patriot who never wavered in a Truth Social post on Friday evening. Also in a social media post on Friday, Mace responded, suggesting that her advocacy for the release of the Justice Department's files related to its probe into convicted sex offender Jeffrey Epstein contributed to the president's decision not to back her. Trump's Friday endorsement also snubbed Republican Congressman Ralph Norman, who had taken a slight lead on Mace in recent polling. Bernie Bennett in Washington.
3: The Senate's top Republican says it's time to shift gears in the Lone Star State.
13: We've got to pivot and go all in.
3: All in, says Senate Majority Leader John Thune, to make sure Texas elects State Attorney General Kim Paxton and defeats Democrat James Tallarico.
13: It's time to get in that general election footing and do the hard work that's necessary to make sure that Paxton wins and we keep Texas red.
3: The military says it stopped another commercial vessel trying to break through the U.S. blockade of Iranian ports. You'll find news and analysis at townhall.com.
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15: 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This is Joe Mullins of the Live Workshop Play Show, and welcome to another beautiful weekend in the greatest state in the greatest country in the world. And I have got today one of our strongest and most boisterous representatives in Congress and for the state of Florida. I got Congressman Randy Fine. Randy, welcome to the show today.
16: Hey, thanks. It's always good to be here with you.
15: Now, Congressman Fine, we have got a lot of buzz around lately and a lot of news, and we're just going to jump right into it. The redistricting in the state of Florida, a lot of people said that they're going to be moving. People are going to be changing. There's been rumors that you're changing and moving. You know, you fight hard for CD6. You've been there strong. You've been there and doing a lot of stuff over the past year and a half. You kind of got thrown into that seat. You weren't expecting. You woke up one day as a state rep or a state senator.

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2: Very focused on the community on CD6. A lot of people have reached out to you and have come out and said you've responded. You make sure that things are addressed in the community. I'm shocked by you because I never hear you call and say, hey, who's doing this or what's doing this or is somebody going to run or we got to worry about. You call and go, hey, what's going on in the community? How can we get more engaged and involved? And you check on it like it's one of your children. And I love that. I've loved watching you do that. And I love watching, seeing you do that. And I always go, well, I may have heard this person or that person. You know what, Joe, whoever run, let them run. I'm here to serve this community. My passion is for this area. And you have been always engaged in the community. What would it have been like if you had been moved? Or if that district had been changed?
3: If it had been changed? Look, I was surprised it didn't change. I was fully expecting. I don't have anything to do with whether it changes or not. That's a decision of the legislature. But, you know, we would have looked at it then. But I didn't want it to change. We worked very hard. We put an office in all six counties, which has never been done in this congressional district. I've got people on my team who work in all six counties. We're very close to what's going on in them all. I visit them as often as I can. And look, this is a full-time job in Washington, D.C. We're here on average 3 out of every 4 weeks. So I can't be in the district every single day because people expect for me to represent them up here. But we've gotten around and we've tried to serve the needs. We've got an open line of communication with all of our cities, with all of our counties. That's why I think we put in 38 requests on behalf of local governments, most recently in the appropriations process, whether it's policy, whether it's funding. It's why I've been able to unleash, solve problems, whether it's getting money for the Flagler County beaches that they needed or getting a school open in Marion County. Both situations where simply the federal bureaucracy was tying them up. Sometimes it's getting funding. Sometimes it's changing policy. Sometimes it's working through the bureaucracy, whether it's someone who needs help with their Social Security check or literally a school in Marion County that couldn't open because of some lizard. We go and we fight these fights. You hear the fights about illegal immigration or the balanced budget or Iran. Those are the fights that make the news, but we fight as many little fights that are never going to get a news story about them, and that's what I've tried to do every day, and I think that's why people are pretty excited that I'm going to be running to continue to serve them.
2: Well, it is, and a lot of people's feedback is, and I've heard them say this, if you want to run against him, what are you going to do different? Sounds like you're the same person or saying the same things he's saying. Why run against him? Why not support him and help him? Because the biggest threat and what people need to understand is not a Republican running against a Republican. It's if we break down the Republican side and the Democrats get in. And that's the scary thing. We've seen it happen in Miami, the city of Miami. We saw it happen at Mar-a-Lago with the state rep position. We've seen it happen in the Senate district here in Hillsborough. Those are some serious concerns that people need to think before you beat down the person that's here serving you and representing you and doing well. You better fight off the real enemy, and that's the enemy of liberalism and anti-American, just anti-everything. So that's important. What are some of the issues? Now, you're on the ground. You're up there in D.C. What are some of the issues that you see we're facing this year and some updates you have for our state and our communities?
3: Well, yeah, I think the biggest issues that I hear about, that people are most upset about, is number one, illegal immigration. I mean, voters...

0: elected us in 2024 because they wanted illegal immigrants to go home. There are still tens of millions of illegal immigrants in this country. Donald Trump's done a great job of starting the roundup, but there's still a long way to go. And I won't rest until every single illegal immigrant is deported without exception. I don't care what your reason is if you broke the law to come here. This will have profound effects on affordability, driving down housing prices, driving down the cost of education, driving down the cost of healthcare, driving down the cost of insurance. And that is something people are like, deport, deport, deport. So I'm focused on that. A second issue that people have is welfare fraud. We've all seen the Somali pirates in Minnesota and people angry that they're working hard to pay their taxes. And then you've got these foreigners who come in and rip us off, making sure we end that problem. The third issue folks are focused on is voter integrity, voter ID, making sure only Americans vote in our elections, the Save America Act, as it is known. And I think another issue people are worried about is the Islamification of America. As mainstream Islam comes to the United States and demands that we change how we live to accommodate them, to uproot 250 years of immigration policy that said it's fine to come to America, but you have to join the melting pot and become one of us, to a group of people that say we're coming to invade and to change and make you change to accommodate us. These are issues that people remain very, very worried about and that I continue to work on up here every day.
1: 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We'll be right back.
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1: And we want to welcome you back. Now, Congressman, right now in Congress, we hold a very slim majority. How crucial is that to be held, if not grown? You got states, you know, Florida's making the news that it's looking out for the red and it's redistricting. But what people tend to forget, you got states like California doing the same thing for Democrats that they're trying to pick up. I don't think a state should ever have as many votes as they have. That's just not fair, and it's not right for the rest of the 49 states. But how important and how crucial are these midterm elections for Congress and what we're seeing done in the country and for the president?
0: Well, it's extremely important for two reasons. Let's talk about us with our majority today, and then let's talk about what could happen in the future. It's extremely hard to govern today. We have a two-vote majority in Congress right now. It's like 218 to 214, something like that. I may be off by a person or two, which means if two Republicans change their minds or aren't with the team, things fail. Because what people need to understand is the Democrats won't vote for anything that's good. If it's good for America, they're against it, which means in order for us to pass things, Republicans have to be unanimous. And that's very hard. The idea of 1 or 2% of the party not agreeing on something is very likely. If 1% of Republicans are not with the other 99%, generally the bill will fail. And that makes it very, very hard. In November, we're going to have two choices. Choice number one is the Democrats take control. And I know what the next 2 years will be. If they take control, I know they have been very clear what they will do on their first day in power. They will impeach Donald Trump.
1: Right.
0: I know what they'll do on their second day in power. They'll impeach someone else. I know what they'll do on their third day in power. They'll impeach someone else. On their fourth day in power, they'll just begin investigations of anyone who's ever supported Donald Trump. And we will have 2 years of insanity where nothing gets done for the American people. Because what people need to know is this: Donald Trump will still be president, so he's not going to sign any of their stupid laws. So all it will be is impeachment and investigation and nothing done for the good of the American people. But there's another alternative. That alternative is that we expand our majority. Whether it's winning these four seats in Florida that it appears a Republican might be able to win now, or other seats around the country. And so what folks need to understand is every dollar that is spent by a Republican trying to beat someone like me or any of our other incumbents, or every hour spent making phone calls against someone like me or our other incumbents, that's an hour and a dollar not being spent to win Republican seats. I didn't come here to fight Republicans. I came here to fight Democrats. And we have an opportunity to expand our majority, to make it more possible for us to do things. And that's what everyone on our team needs to be focused on doing.
1: You know, I love that you say that. It's the energy that people take. They take so much energy and fight amongst themselves, and the Republican Party has been noted to do that. Yet we get to the big battle, the war, and then we're exhausted. The money's exhausted. The fight's exhausted. You can look at the candidate and his family and tell they're exhausted. And, you know, that's one thing I've seen you do. You're up for that fight. You stand for that fight. But it's a fight that you hate doing. And you and I've talked about it many times off the record and behind the scenes. Man, I just hate fighting my own and having to fight this off. I really want to go to battle against the people that are really out there trying to hurt the country. And I've watched your campaigns. I have never seen anyone run for office that the opposing side has had more interest in derailing than you. I've been to your rallies, I've been to your meetings, I've been to your speeches. The Democrats show up strong-held, and all they can do is say, we just don't like you because you like the orange man. And I just look up and I go, this guy's going to fight for your community. He's going to lower your taxes. We don't care. We don't like who he likes.
0: And it's, well, it's more than that. It's more than that. It's that I am willing to aggressively say what needs to be said. Democrats expect to have a monopoly on language in this country, a monopoly on debate. They believe they should be able to say anything they want, and we should simply have to be polite. And I'm willing to fight back. You know, I'm not good at many things, but talking is one of them. And I'm willing to lean into that fight. And they hate it. They want stupid Republicans who feel the need to surrender and let them stand sanctimonious and superior over us all. And I have news for you. Democrats are wrong. Not only are they wrong, they're generally stupid. Their policies make no sense. I've concluded that Democrats in Washington are one of four things. They're either dumb, evil, insane, or they're not actually Democrats and they're just pretending to be. These policies are intended to destroy America, and I'm not afraid to lean into that fight. I was built for a fight. That's why I'm here, and I'm not going to be afraid to fight.
1: Well, and you're right. They're not American. They're anti-American. Their policies, what they want to see, what they want to do. They're the most racist people in the world, but yet they use the racism word to attack you with. But yet when you view something different, they have a very strong condemnation attitude that you're wrong and you shouldn't be doing that. And that's their typical habits. But we were talking earlier on another show that we were doing, and we were talking about how some congressmen get up there and they're intimidated and they're quiet and they don't do anything. They want to keep it safe. They want to not worry about their reelection. They're campaigning the day after their campaign ends. And I said, you know, that's not our congressman. Congressman in CD6, Congressman Fine, I said, I don't think he ever campaigns. I think he just says what needs to be said, and that's why they like him so much. And I said, you know, when you wear the badge of the media hates you and Democrats hate you, there's probably a reason you need to vote for that person if you're Republican, because they're standing strong for you. The ones that the Democrats love to vote for and support, that scares me. But you've never been one of those guys. Do you plan on changing that, or are you going to keep being Randy?
0: No, because here, what makes me different than a lot of other congressmen is my motivation for doing this. I had a business career. It's what I did for 22 years. I don't have a political career. I don't have goals. I'm not plotting my way to become ruler of the universe or anything like that. I focus on the problem right ahead of me and trying to make the world a better place. I lay awake at night worried about the future that my children will inherit and all of their friends. That's what drives me. And it's the only reason that I'm here. This job is very unsatisfying. You get a lot of grief. It puts a huge strain on your family. And the only reason I do it is because I believe maybe I have the ability to make the country a little bit better. For me, the way to campaign is just to do my job. And that's what I do every day. We're not doing, other than the events where we actually raise money for my reelection, we don't do campaign events, because the best way to campaign is simply to do the job, to work hard for the people, and just let them see what they're getting as the congressman. You know, the best way, and if they like the job that I'm doing, they'll vote for me. And if they don't, they won't. And I'm okay with that. But I'm not going to change how I do the job, because I feel like I'm fighting evil every day.
1: Congressman Fine, upon re-election in the fall, what are your priorities for the next 2 years?
0: Well, I think that has a lot to do on the outcome. If we maintain the majority, it will be continuing to pass the great legislation that the president, who is the captain of our team, is calling, to continue to focus on deporting illegals, to make the country safe, to stand up to Muslim terror, both in the United States and around the world. But if we're not successful, if we don't keep the majority, I will be one of the guys on the front lines fighting the insanity of the other side. And fortunately, I'm a pretty good debater. So my focus will be entirely different, because make no mistake, if the Democrats win, Republicans will pass nothing, zero. It will all be defending against the lunacy, defending against the crazy impeachments, and those kinds of things. So where we go will be determined by the voters in the fall. I'm convinced that I will be coming back. My district is a very, very red seat. But I can't speak for the rest of the country. I just know that I hope people go out and support Republicans. They're crazy. We're not. And that's what the election's going to come down to.
1: I can't imagine if that Congress shifts, the attacks that leaders and patriots like you will have on you by them. You sit there and watch some of their stuff where they attack the other congressmen, they attack the other leaders. I can't imagine it, but I do know you pick a fight.
0: They do it to me now.
1: Yeah, you're going to come to fight. You're not going to back down or cower down. So
0: yeah, they do it to me now. The harder they punch, the writer I know I am. So, you know, I welcome the hate from the Democrats, because I hate what they believe. I don't hate them, but I hate what they believe. And when they come at me, it means I know that I'm threatening their insanity. And that's why I'm here, to fight those fights for all of our kids. You know, America has been here 250 years. We're not guaranteed another 250. And if we don't lean into that fight, we won't get that next 250 years.
1: Well, Congressman Fine, I want to thank you for joining us. How can people get out and support you and help you? You know, let me ask you this before we go that route. We're in Tampa. We're aired in Orlando. We have a lot of listeners here. Some of them have asked me before, and I just look up and go, I don't know why they're asking this question. It's pretty obvious. Why is it important for a person living in Tampa or a person living in Orlando, your district, and you're having you in office or a person like you in office over in CD6?
0: Well, every member of Congress, no matter where they are, votes on issues that matter to you. So even if you live in Tampa, making sure there are people who share your values across the state is a value. All members of Congress get one vote. There are 435 votes. And look, if people want to track, I'm in my office, so the way that I will ask people to help me needs to be focused on official things. They can follow me on social media at Rep Fine. That's our handle on X, on Facebook, on Instagram. We are very, very active and sharing what I'm working on. And if they want to support me in other ways, all I can say is go on Google. It's not hard to find.
1: Congressman Fine, I want to thank you for joining us today and want to wish you all the success, because your success dictates on the success my family has who reside in CD6, my investments that reside in CD6, some of them. And I've been very happy watching what you've done. I've been happy watching your progress. I'm not so happy watching some of the turmoil going on inside our district and some of the people sitting there creating all the fake news and the crazy chaos going, guys, you know, you're fighting our own. Let's fight the enemy. God forbid if we ever lose that seat to a liberal Democrat. And that's something we have to be aware of. The more, like you said, the more energy, the more time we expense out. I don't know that some elected officials aren't just going to look up one day and go, I'm done. I'm not going to fight internally anymore with my own people. Let them win and walk away. That's not you.
0: A lot of my colleagues feel that way. It's hard. Yeah. I at times think, God, is this really worth it? But then I realize this isn't about me.
1: Right.
0: This is about saving the country, and that's why I'm doing it. If I was doing what I wanted to do, it wouldn't be this. I'm doing this because I am very, very afraid of the future of our country, and we need people who are willing to stand up and fight for it.
1: You know, we share a common bond in our mothers being up in heaven looking down on us. And one of the things that I admired the most about you is you go, you know, my mom's watching me. You always are thinking that way. You're always going by that value. You do realize there's a microscope on you in many different ways. And that's what I love about you. And I go, this guy's true heart is in this. And it really is. And I appreciate that for my kids. I appreciate that for their future. But want to thank you for joining us. I know you got a super busy schedule. We're going to get back to letting you get back to what you need to do, and that's fight for the state of Florida in the country and fight for the nation. But thank you for joining us today.
0: Thanks, pal. Appreciate it.
1: And listeners, I want to remind you, no matter where you are in this great state, these congressmen that fight for us, for this state, their vote is so crucial. This state and other states, not just Florida, but Georgia, South Carolina, Tennessee, California, Texas, all of them, their vote is so crucial. This midterm is so important. Let's keep strong leaders in like this. You may not like what they say all the time, but one thing you are going to do, you're going to appreciate their transparency, their honesty, and their fight for you and the values that you carry. Remember, let's keep Florida the greatest place to live, work, shop, and play. 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
5: With SRN News, I'm Ron Taylor. Israeli troops have captured a strategic mountain topped with a crusader-built castle in southern Lebanon in their deepest incursion into the country in more than a quarter century. The Israel military announcing Sunday that it's captured Beaufort Castle after days of intense fighting and airstrikes in nearby villages. Heavy rains threatening to delay the search for two people missing in a flooded cave in Laos after the rescue of five others who were trapped underground for over a week. The seven villagers entered the cave last week to look for minerals but were trapped by flash flooding. Rescue teams from Laos, Thailand, and several other countries have been working at the site. New Jersey Governor Sherrill has sent state police to establish designated protest zones and vehicle checkpoints outside an immigration detention center in Newark. The facility has been the site of violent demonstrations and arrests in recent days. I'm Ron Taylor, and this is SRN News.
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10: 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All right, folks, hope you're having a great weekend. Welcome once again to Focus Orlando. It's nice to have you here and joining us every weekend for our chit-chat that we have with a special guest. And we got a very special guest this week that we're really blessed to welcome back in studio, a longtime Salem friend and our former midday host, or a drive-time host in the afternoon. And we welcome back Kathleen Michelle. And now Kathleen Michelle Avila.
11: Yes.
10: And congratulations, by the way.
11: Thank you.
10: On your new growing family, too.
11: I know. Thank you so much.
10: Oh, so great to see you again.
11: So great to see you, Pete. Thanks for having me here today. I really appreciate it.
10: Well, we're really blessed to have her in studio here on Focus Orlando because we're going to be talking about her new book. It's been out for a little while, but such an important piece of work here.
11: Thank you.
10: It's called Fight Back and Live by Kathleen Michelle Avila. Mm-hmm. Win the war against depression, anxiety, suicidal thoughts, fear, and rejection. I thought this would be great to talk about during, I know we're kind of, May has been Mental Health Awareness Month.
11: Yes.
10: And probably not a bad idea to maybe talk about something like this. But let's talk a little bit about you and your background before we get into the book. How are you? What's been happening since I've seen you?
11: Oh, wow. I'm doing wonderful. I've been through a lot of ups and downs, but the Lord has carried me through. And my mom passed away last year.
10: Yeah, I'm sorry to hear that.
11: And yes, and through that, that's when the Lord really spoke to me that I needed to finish this book. This book was something in the making over 10 years ago when I started writing notes down that the Lord was showing me after setting me free from suicidal desires and severe depression. So I got out, you know, my computer, started writing things down, used my notes from years ago, put them all together, and really just started praying and meditating about this and was able to release the book during Suicide Awareness Month and help some people actually to prevent them from committing suicide, which is my biggest goal, is to help people to fight back and to live.
10: Well, we're so glad that you're doing that, too, because you do have a strong background and in that. And I tell you, this book, I'm hearing some great things about it, and it's making a big difference.
11: Thank you. Tell me
10: the story. You already told me a story that even before it was out in the stores, it was making a difference. Tell us about that.
11: Yes. So I went ahead and put it on my social media that I was releasing this book and let people know that it's time. The Lord put it on my heart to finalize this book, to help those who are struggling with depression, anxiety. They feel like there's no hope out there. Even they could be believers, which makes it even harder in my opinion, because I struggled during a time when I believed in the Lord and I thought, why am I still dealing with this? If I know Jesus and he's real, why is he allowing me to be attacked? So I went through stuff like that. And I put this out on social media that I am releasing this book. And that same night I got a message from a lady who said, thank you for sharing, because I was considering suicide. I was going through so much, and your post alone helped me to
10: That was just from the post.
11: Just from the post.
10: Talking about the book coming out.
11: Exactly. It touched her heart so much, because she had known me from the past, and she said she felt like that was a sign from God that helped to stop her from committing suicide. So I knew at that moment the Lord was like, get this finished. And when I did get it finished, I was able to speak at an outreach regarding suicide. And I don't know if you know this, but it is the second leading cause of death for ages 10 through 34 statistically. And those could have even increased more and more throughout the years because, you know, there's so much going on, even with social media and bullying. And you see it in all ages. This is happening.
10: Incredible influences out there.
11: A lot. And people need help mentally, emotionally, spiritually. And so that's my hope and goal, is to really help people through that. And, you know, I come from a situation and I can attest to why I went through what I went through and how I got to this place. And I know we're going to talk a little bit more about that, my past and what brought me to getting freedom. But I'll wait for you to ask away.
10: Jump right in. No,
11: I don't want to just blabber on without you.
10: No, keep the conversation going. I would love to hear that.
11: Yeah, so I grew up, and starting out, I felt rejection even from the time I was a little girl. I can remember my mom telling me, thank God I didn't have that abortion. And at that time, although she meant well, and I love my mom, she meant well what she said, because I was a great gift to her in her life, she believed. But when she got pregnant with me, she considered having an abortion. And my mom wasn't a Christian believer, you know, I know she believed it at that time before I was born. She believed in God, but she wasn't married. So there was a lot of things going on in those days where it was a shame and an embarrassment if you weren't, number one, married. But she already had three kids of her own. And at the same time, she found out that my father was married. And so being now pregnant from a man who was married and she's pregnant, she was like, oh no, I can't have this child. I'm going to end up a single parent with four and I can't do this. So the story is that she went to go, was going to go get the abortion, and the neighbor found out about it and wrote my mom a letter and gave my mom a Polaroid picture of her, my brother, and two sisters with a black marker, and wrote her the letter and said, this is the black hole that will follow you the rest of your life if you have that abortion. Yeah. So my mom ended up obviously not aborting me. And however, that rejection of not being wanted started out at a very young age because she left my father because they weren't married and he went back to his wife. And so there was this embarrassment and shame that I grew up with that I wasn't wanted. I was rejected. Mm. And I wanted so much to be accepted and loved and that I was meant to be, but I felt like I was a mistake. And that was the word that ran through my mind throughout, I mean, internally, without others knowing it, that I'm just here on a mistake. Like, I even thought that, you know, I believed there was a God. We were raised Catholic, but I even believed that somehow God didn't know that I was here, if that makes sense. It sounds kind of complicated, you know, but like God didn't even know that I was like that this mistake happened. Like he, you know, so I was going through that challenge. And then with my mom moving us around from place to place because she was a single parent of four, when the lease was would come up, we would move to another town or city or whatever to get a better price in rent or a new job, whatever the case was. I ended up going to a lot of schools, and this one particular school, I met some people and started hanging around a crowd that we would say is not the right crowd.
12: Not a good crowd, yeah.
11: Yeah. So in that, I started hanging around. I started going at 13 years old to these Spanish dance clubs and hung around gang members. And so you look at me, I'm totally white, but I'm hanging out with these Hispanic gang members. And here I am from 13 to almost 18 years old. And in that time, I witnessed so many things that it was, I couldn't even, it's like you wouldn't believe it, but drive-by shootings, and I was in fist fights, and I mean, just my life was chaotic.
12: A lifestyle that none of us could ever imagine.
11: Couldn't imagine, yeah. And in the moment, I felt, which is crazy, because being in that gang, around that gang, I felt like it was a family, and I was being protected. It was this false thing of, wow, these people care about me. I've got a family. Well, my mom cared. She loved me, but she was busy working all the time. And my brothers and sisters were older than me, or my brother and sisters were older than me. So this was like my family, and it was great. And they had guns, and they're protecting me. You know, that's how I felt. Mm-hmm. But little did I know later on that that would cause PTSD. And wherever I would go, I'd be looking for exits. And I would think people were, you know, going to, you know, things
12: were
11: going to happen.
12: Always looking over your shoulder.
11: Always looking over my shoulder. So I came, I ended up having depression when I turned 18 years old. I fell into my first bout of depression because I had a relationship. Now, remember, I'm not a believer. I believe there's a God, but I'm dating at 18 years old, and I have this boyfriend. Well, he ends up not being faithful, and he was my God, you know? I mean, I feel like a lot of young people put their hope and faith and trust into a relationship, a man, a person, a thing. And they get devastated when things don't work out because that was that one thing that they felt they could rely on. And that's what happened to me. I was so devastated. In the same sense, he had some mental issues, mental health issues. And so I didn't know what I was dealing with. I had no guidance. And so I stopped going to school. If this was now my 18th school that I was going to, I was late in graduating and had 5 months before I was going to graduate, and I stopped going altogether. And so I called out and I said, God, if you're real, either kill me or do something. Now, this is before cell phones. This is before anything. I had no friends. At that time, my mom was kind of in the party life, party animal life, you know, and here I am up in my room just alone and depressed, you know, just wanting to give up. All of a sudden, my phone rings. And I pick up the phone, and this lady's on the phone. She says, Kathleen, and I'm like, Syndra? It was my high school teacher. And I'm like, what is she calling? Like, that's weird that she's calling. And she goes,
12: really out of the blue stuff.
11: Out of the blue, yeah, like right after I said that prayer. And that was Syndra. And she said, Kathleen, where are you at? Why aren't you going to school? And I said, oh, I can't. I have anxiety. I started having anxiety and panic attacks, depression, all of it at once. And she said, Kathleen, we chose you as valedictorian of this alternative school I was at because I was behind in school. And I was like, as great as it was, that wasn't going to pull me out of depression. And if you've never been through depression, it's hard to really relate to someone in that sense. It's like, well, just go get a Starbucks and you'll be happy.
12: Yeah,
11: you know,
12: yeah, you'll feel much better.
11: You'll feel much better. Yeah. Let's go shopping. And, you know, all those things seem sweet on a level where you're trying to reach someone. But when someone's in their own prison, none of that matters. Mm-hmm. It doesn't matter if you gave them $1 million. It might make them feel good. It may help their circumstance. But when you're in a deep, dark feeling in a pit, it doesn't matter. So she told me I was valedictorian. I was going to have a scholarship for school. So I go to the school and she starts talking to me. Now, this is a public school. And she says, Kathleen, if you come to the school, I will pray with you. And I was like, well, I'm Catholic. I believe, you know. So she, every day that I would go to school, I had my friend drive me, would pray with me in the janitor's closet, and then she led me to Jesus. So I came to know the Lord through my high school teacher. Okay, so I'm giving you my whole background of my life.
12: Great, though,
11: so
12: yeah.
11: I'm just trying to give you to the setup to where I got to this point. And so I hope you're tracking with me, everyone here. So I came to know the Lord.
12: We're right there with you.
11: Okay, awesome. So, and it's such an amazing story because years down the road, I asked Syndra, I had seen her again, and I said, you must have reached a lot of kids, you know, because she became the assistant principal and everything. I said, you must have reached so many people in your career because she was a teacher for like 30 years. She said, actually, Kathleen, you're only one of two people that I told about Jesus to. And I was so like honored and shocked at the same time. Like I'm only one of two out of her whole career that she led to the Lord. So I went on to school and I became a news reporter. I finished high school and, you know, the depression didn't just fall away. I still struggled, but at least I had my anchor in God. I didn't have the complete deliverance, but it went away. And it wasn't as strong, if that makes sense. It wasn't like, wow, I received Jesus. Now everything's better. My whole life is great now. You know, I still had baggage. Mm-hmm. I still had the past and the pain and all this stuff to deal with.
12: The past still living in the present.
11: Exactly.
12: Yeah, yeah.
11: And it wasn't being dealt with, and I didn't know how to deal with it. And so I didn't have that guidance. And so I made a lot of mistakes along the way. Well, then I realized as I was a news reporter that, you know, I need to live for the Lord. Like it just occurred to me. Now that's the Holy Spirit. I need to live. Hey, I don't think this is the right way of living. I need to live for the Lord. So I decided to move back to Colorado. I was living in Ohio, and that's where I met my husband. And at the time we were married. And during that time, I would say things got worse for me during that time. Because I started to have time. I was a stay-at-home mom and wife. I started to look back at my life and my PTSD and all that stuff. And I had time to sit with myself and see the things that I had done and gone through. And it would run in my mind. And so I started to feel that depression again and started to feel bad about the things I did. Instead of being thankful for what I had, I started feeling worthless and not worthy. And I started to see this other person as they were better than me, and I wasn't as good as this person.
12: Mm-hmm. Mm-hmm.
11: And this person wasn't necessarily the person who would help bring that freedom to me. It was more, I don't know how to say it, but basically it wasn't the best of circumstances in my marriage. And so I felt once again rejected and unloved and put this person in a place that only Jesus should be. So getting to this point, this now was probably at a time in my life, I had my daughter. So I had my son and my daughter, and I had a home. I had a husband. I had everything anybody could ever want, so to speak. Like, oh, you're set. You're set. But I was the most depressed I had ever been, ever.
12: Hmm.
11: And I just started going to this church, and I asked these women at the church, how do you guys get freedom? And I was in a group of women. And one lady's like, oh, I take this antidepressant and I take this one. And I thought, you know what? Now, if you do take medicine, that's great. I mean, I'm not saying anything's wrong with that. If you, you know, if the doctor's told you to do it and you feel that's your calling, I have nothing against that whatsoever, because you got to do whatever, you know, is in your life to do. And there was a time when I was younger where I did take medicine when I was in my teens for depression and whatnot. Mm-hmm. But at this time in my life specifically, I was growing in the Lord, and at the same time I'm feeling depressed and I'm watching all these miracles and stuff, and I'm thinking, how is it that Jesus healed all these people and I'm being tormented? Does God even love me? Because if God loved me, I wouldn't be feeling this right now. If God really cared about me and I'm a real Christian, so then I start thinking I must not be saved, which caused me more fear, which caused me more depression, because if I was, I wouldn't be thinking these thoughts or feeling so low. Does that make sense? It's just like you're just going down this rabbit hole.
12: Yeah.
11: So I started feeling anxiety and panic. And what I liken it to, Pete, is like you look outside and you see this beautiful grass with this woman and her children playing outside and enjoying life. And as you're looking, you're not participating. You're detached from the world. I had prison bars in my eyes. I was in my own prison. I couldn't taste, touch, feel. It's almost like the Pirates of the Caribbean, the movie where they're eating the apple, but they can't taste it, those pirates. That's what it felt like for me to be depressed, to not be able to taste it, to not to be able to feel life, to feel joy. So how are we doing? How much more time do we got? Okay. I'm radio conscious. So anyways, I couldn't taste, touch, feel. I had everything. And when I did reach out to someone, they reminded me. And she says, Kathleen, why would you be depressed? You have everything. She's like, there are people who have nothing. You should just be thankful for what you have.
12: Yeah. I was going to say that. That's what people are thinking, aren't they?
11: Yeah. Why isn't she thankful? Like, she came from nothing, poor, broke, and all this other stuff. Now she has everything and she's unthankful, you know, which actually stabbed me more and made me feel really worthless and unworthy. And wow, she's right. I have all these things and yet I'm like this. And I just went on a downward spiral and I started to think, you know what? Now, before, when I was depressed, the reason I didn't go take it a step further was because I knew it would be selfish to take my life, if I could say that. You know, I knew it was wrong because I didn't want to hurt the people around me. As much as I suffered mentally and emotionally, I felt like I was just being beaten. And I would get out of depression and go back in it. And here's a weird thing about it. At my last bout of depression, I was almost afraid to get free from it because I was concerned I would go back into it again. Does that make sense? It's kind of weird. It's like, if I get free, I could go back in bondage. So, it's very messed up thinking.
12: But I get it, though. If you're free, you're free to go back into it again.
11: Yeah, so it's a scary thought.
12: Yeah.
11: It's like, I could get free, and then it could make me go back, and I'm afraid to get free. It was just like this cycle, right? And so I came to this place now where, instead of feeling like it would be selfish to do it, I felt like if I did, it would be unselfish because the people around me were thinking I was unthankful and I was a burden. And the person I was with didn't really love me anyways. And I felt rejected from that person and it would be easier. That's how I was thinking. And I'm just telling you this because I want some of the people who maybe might not understand what someone's going through to kind of get a glimpse that this could be what certain people they've dealt with have gone through.
12: No, I'm sure those people are going, oh man, I've been through that.
11: Right.
12: I feel that same way. Exactly.
11: Yeah.
12: So this brought you, life brought you to this book.
11: And what happened is I had an encounter with God. So Pete, after being tormented and I called out to Jesus, I finally decided I was going to end it. And I was 31 years old and I said, I'm done. I can't do this anymore. God, if you really love me, I wouldn't be tormented. And I don't want to live the rest of my life like this. So I was home alone and we had a way for me to, and I don't know what I can and can't say on radio, but like basically we had a firearm and I was going to go into my closet and, it was just, I had to get out. It was like my only thought that I could.
12: Mm-hmm.
11: And I said, I'll give Jesus one last try. And I called out to Jesus. I slammed my hands down and I said, Jesus, do you even love me? And I'm crying. Now, I'd been crying for 9 months straight. Like, it just seemed like it never stopped because of what I was dealing with internally. And I called out again. I said, Jesus, do you even love me? And my eyes were sealed shut. And right when I got up, right when I was about to get up, I got a vision of his love, and there was big red love letters in my eyes that said, love, love you. Now I thought I was crazy, big time. I was like, oh my gosh, I must be crazy. You know, like I'm seeing a vision of God's love. Yeah. And I'm like, this is supernatural. You hear about this stuff, but you don't know if people are lying or what. But like, and so I'm trying to make it like it's almost like a kid who's being a little brat and then they get spanked and then they're like, whoa, they wake up and they stop crying, you know, but no, I shouldn't say brat, but being naughty and they get a whap and it's like, whoa. That's what happened to me. When I saw the vision of his love come into my eyes that said, love, love you, I was like, oh my gosh, you see me, little me in Thornton, Colorado? You see me out of billions of people, God? Because remember, I always thought that maybe he didn't see me and I was a mistake all this stuff. Wow, he actually sees me. He knows me.
12: Where you are.
11: He knows. Yeah, exactly. Yeah. So that's to encourage whoever's listening. God sees you. He knows you. You're not alone. And he loves you. That's even why you're listening to this program today. I really believe it, because God wants to pull you up out of that pit, out of the darkness, and set you free, because we overcome by the blood of the Lamb and the word of our testimony and not loving our lives to death. So if you're listening, my testimony is here to set you free today, because free people, free people. And guess what happened? I said, okay, God, if you love me, then what do I do to get free? Because I can't live with this. And I heard, not audibly, but I heard, fight back, resist the devil, and he will flee. And that's why my book is called Fight Back and Live. Mm-hmm. Because after that, I thought, okay, our only weapon we have is the word of God. Because that's what Jesus did when he was fasting for 40 days and he went away and the devil came to him and tempted him. Jesus fought back. How did he fight back? It was with the word of God. The devil always twists the scripture. But Jesus came and he brought the scripture to life and fought back. And that's what I did. So for 3 days and three nights, every thought that came to my mind, and the Bible even says, take every thought captive to the obedience of Christ. I took every thought, even though I was tired, I was worn out because I'd been in a battle. I didn't even want to fight. I was tired and I didn't know how long I'd have to fight. But these thoughts would come like, you're crazy. And I'd say, no, I'm not crazy. I'm a child of God. And I would just say whatever, like the opposite. And then the thought would come, you're never going to get through this. I'd say, yes, I will. God loves me. And I started to fight back. And in 3 days and three nights, just like the resurrection, I was completely set free, completely from PTSD, anxiety, depression, everything. And from that freedom, the Lord started giving me principles that are in this book to help others to get set free, to understand their spiritual condition, to understand that we're three-part beings. You know, we are a spirit who lives in a body and we have a soul. And sometimes we're trying to fix our emotional, spiritual, mental health with outside means, but it's a spiritual problem that God wants to set us free. So he's given me these principles to help people to fight back and to live and to set them free.
12: And you can get the book right now.
11: Yes, you can.
12: Fight Back and Live, Kathleen Michelle Avila, and taking life and put it on pages and put it here to help people. It's already helping people and making a difference and changing lives.
11: Amen.
12: And which is great. So we invite you to get a copy. Well, Amazon and wherever
11: Amazon,
12: you get books like
11: anywhere
12: that,
11: you can get books. Yep, you can get it on Amazon.
12: Now, you also have a podcast.
11: Yes.
12: The Fight Back and Live podcast.
11: Yes.
12: How can we hear that?
11: Yes, you just go onto YouTube and look up Fight Back and Live, and I'm going to start doing some more podcasts. I've had counselors on there. I've had personal testimonies of people who have been set free or who have been affected by suicide, either a family member or friend. And this is a great resource for people to bring healing into their life and to, you know, just connect. So, they can get on there. And also in this book, I have some bullet points and ways to help set people free. And if you know someone who is struggling with depression or anxiety or any of those things, this is like a handbook to help them to understand what they're dealing with, that they're not alone. And it also gives 15 reasons why not to kill yourself.
12: Yeah, it's a great resource.
11: Amen.
12: Find help. Finding hope when life feels hopeless.
11: Yes.
12: Thank you. Great line. I love that.
11: Thank you.
12: It's been good to see you.
11: It's been great to see you. Thanks for having me.
12: Your book is very, very cool.
11: Thank you.
12: Folks, if you or know somebody that needs this book, Fight Back and Live, Kathleen Michelle Avila.
11: Yes.
12: Yes. Thank you so much.
11: And there's a sword in the middle of it because that's the sword of the word.
12: Yeah.
11: And I hope you can get on Amazon and get it today. And I pray for you this month. You know, mental health awareness, and just know that God loves you, and he's not done with you, and he can set you free.
12: Thank you, Kathleen Michelle.
11: Thank you.
12: It's good to see you.
11: Good to see you, Pete.
12: Folks, I'm glad you're here. This is a very important program. And don't forget to get the book, Kathleen Michelle Avila, Fight Back and Live. That's Focus Orlando for this week. Have a great week. 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
15: Breaking news this hour from townhall.com. I'm Michael Harrington. A new poll is shedding light on which Democrats are popular with voters right now as the party looks ahead to the presidential race of 2028. Correspondent Laura Winters.
16: The new Emerson College survey finds former Transportation Secretary Pete Buttigieg leading with 18% support. He's followed by California Governor Gavin Newsom, who's at 16%. Newsom is term limited as governor. Other Democrats who may run, AOC, she's polling at 11%. Pennsylvania Governor Josh Shapiro and former Vice President Kamala Harris tied at 10%. Laura Winters reporting.
15: A comment from New Mexico Governor Michelle Grisham is drawing sharp backlash, especially from conservatives.
17: Grisham saying Democrats don't need men's vote to win elections is being blasted by critics as divisive and dismissive. Conservative leaders and media are seizing on the remark, arguing it sidelines working class voters and fuels identity politics, while saying a renewed focus on jobs, taxes, and public safety are needed to win over both men and disaffected voters. Ken Lorman reporting.
15: Israeli troops have captured a strategic mountain topped with a crusader-built castle in southern Lebanon and their deepest incursion into the country in more than 25 years. The Israeli military announced this morning that they had captured Beaufort Castle near the city of Nabatea after days of intense fighting and airstrikes in nearby villages where Israeli troops fought members of the Hezbollah Islamic terrorist group. Heavy rains are threatening to delay the search for two people missing in a flooded cave in Laos after the rescue of five others who were trapped underground for over a week. The seven villagers entered the cave last week to look for minerals but were trapped by flash flooding. Rescue teams from Laos, Thailand, and other countries are on the job. More on these stories at townhall.com.
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21: Israel and Christians are coming together in a way they have never been before, since the Book of Acts.
18: But is this the end of Hamas and radical Islam? 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
21: We have to become fighters in the spirit for God. We don't accept what the enemy wants to do with our culture. 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

to know about the top headlines of the day and a perspective that will give you some eternity to it. 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

0: policy and so forth, things are pretty quiet. We're going into the summer season. We did see some announcements about the Vance Fraud Task Force that GSA is going to join them yesterday. And I think that's huge because you get the biggest expenditure and contracting agency in all of government cracking down on fraud. I think we're going to find a lot more money than we've even found thus far. But there's a lot going on even with the administration. There's been people announcing their departures. There are rumors that everyone from Tulsi Gabbard's husband to the former attorney general herself are all dealing with different forms of illness, cancer, etc. I think Bondi has thyroid cancer, I think is what was announced this week. But anyway, I'm just curious your assessment of the makeup of where we are as we head into the summer break.
1: I think it's pretty interesting on the domestic policy front, because it seems like there's sort of two emerging camps in the Republican Party. There's sort of the side that are more willing to be interventionist overseas, especially in the Middle East. And then there's a camp that they term themselves America First, but they're sort of how they quantify America First is like America isolated, and they don't want to have anything
0: America
1: to do
0: only
1: with anything
0: is what
1: else.
0: They would be, I think, most accurately described as America only. And Trump has always said America First, but not America only.
1: Yeah. And I think that that's a real conflicting vision of what our role is and what we should be doing. The reality is, and we learned this in World War II and the lead up of World War II, we're not an island. We can't be an island. It's all interconnected. And we are the greatest country on earth, and that makes us a target. And one of the sort of undercover stories that I was paying attention to this past week was there was an Iranian plot to kill Ivanka Trump, President Trump's daughter.
0: Yeah.
1: And it was a really detailed plot. Cassie Akiva from the Daily Wire reported yesterday that it was detailed enough that they knew when she was going to be at Disneyland Paris, and that they had activated a cell in Paris. So this was a very serious plot. They wanted to take out the president's daughter in retribution for the actions that the president took in Iran. But, you know, this is a genocidal, homicidal, suicidal regime. And, you know, as much as I would love to stick our heads in the sand and just say America only, America first, unfortunately, that's not how the world works.
0: Well, and this is where I've been very, extremely over the edge, frustrated by Tucker Carlson and Megyn Kelly recent. Because these are people, and look, I was on Megyn's show 150 times when she was in the afternoons at Fox. I know that this is a woman who thinks that America does have real enemies. And I don't understand, first of all, they're turning on Israel as though Israel has been some sort of betraying force in the U.S. Policy world. I think if you think that Bibi can manipulate Trump, you have grossly misunderstood both men. At the end of the day, for people that are willing to say, and I know many of them here in the New York area that say, well, we've been there. Haven't we achieved what we needed to do? Can't we come home? I'm like, no, they still have 20 tons of uranium enriched to somewhere between 20% and 60%, and we can't leave that on their soil. If we leave that there, they will reconstitute the program, and it may not be immediately, but it'll be within the next few years, and we're going to be looking at this same story all over again. The problem is, and you touched on it, we're not fighting a regular quote-unquote enemy. We're fighting people that are willing to die for their cause. These are the kamikaze pilots of World War II in Japan. These are the people that will die on the last hill because they think they're actually doing Allah's work in ushering this stuff in.
1: Yeah, that's exactly right. I mean, we are blessed with a president who had the chutzpah, had the cojones to do something. But this is a narrow window in history, and he is really, really unique if you look at sort of the history of American presidents' willingness to be interventionist and to do the hard things and make the hard choices. And in a couple years, when they reconstitute their program, we're not going to have a president who has the same cojones that President Trump does.
0: Right.
1: The reality is, like, gas prices are through the roof. I just put half a tank.

0: in my car 15 minutes ago, and it cost me $80. There's a lot of anger from Americans about that fact. I understand the reality, but President Trump is under a lot of pressure to wrap things up, but we have to wrap it up the right way, or we're going to be back here again in a few years, but probably with a much worse president.
1: No, I think that you're absolutely right. What do you think of the alliance as it's currently constructed? I mean, you've got Arab countries that are part of the Abraham Accords that are standing with Israel, opposing Iran right now. That's a pretty remarkable thing.
0: Yeah, no, it's incredible. I mean, I think there's a lot of war fatigue and a lot of frustration about, just the fact that, like, the last 2.5 years in Israel has been really deeply exhausting. It's a volunteer army, and so many young fathers have been, volunteering in the reserves for so many hundreds of days. And so I think that there's a fear that this is going to drag on, and a hope that, they can take care of this threat once and for all and kind of get back to their lives, because nobody in Israel wants war. And they're actually quite tired of it. And so I think that there's just sort of this frustration that it feels like the can keeps on getting kicked
1: but
0: a little bit further down the road.
1: If Iran gets a weapon, Tel Aviv is the first target.
0: Oh, that's it. Yeah, that's it. Absolutely. Everyone there absolutely knows that, which is why they're kind of like, let's just do it and get it done.
1: Yeah. Well, I'm hopeful that that will in fact be the case. Do you anticipate what is your feeling right now about the midterms, Senate and House specifically?
0: So, I mean, there's a couple of really scary Democrats that are running. There's Graham Platner in Maine. Yep. There's Michigan, Ahmed. There's a terrifying guy right in your backyard, Adam Hamawi, who would be practically a member of the Muslim Brotherhood serving in the United States Congress. Canary Mission put out a great video about him yesterday. That sort of summarized all the stuff that
1: he's actually aligned himself with ISIS in the past. So yes.
0: So it's really scary how Democrats are aligning themselves politically. They've decided, it's not enough to be woke and extremist, but they're actually siding with full blown terrorists now. So it's a scary time to see sort of where one of the two major political parties is headed. And hopefully there is a solid repudiation in Michigan, in Maine, in New Jersey that, this cannot be the future of the Democratic Party. And I hope that Democrats hear that. I hope that they recognize that they're facing an existential crisis right now. And they're not only just choosing the direction of their party, but they're choosing the direction of this country. We're very, very far away from the days after 9/11.
1: Yeah.
0: And now, we could have people who thought that it was a good idea serving in Congress.
1: It's a scary thing. I mean, we have someone who's married to someone who thought it was a good idea serving as mayor of New York right now. So it's, that's the line
0: I
1: that
0: mean,
1: we're on.
0: I think it's the mayor himself, but yeah, I agree.
1: Bethany, well, we appreciate it always. Thank you for being with us.
0: Thank you so much, Kevin.
1: Got it. Kevin McCullough coming back. Uncle what?
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0: is from New York. That Kevin. Kevin McCullough.
1: Welcome back to That Kevin Show, thatkevinshow.com. Kevin McCullough, glad to have you with us. Yes, I have a little bit of a lisp, but I'm still recovering from some of the injuries that I had over the weekend. But we're grateful to be where we are, because when you look around and you see where you could be, it should bring about a deep sense of gratitude for all the good that God has brought you. And from one of those perspectives, specifically in my own life, every time we would get to this stage of the year where the weekends start getting bright and warm and maybe even hot, and you think about swimming and you think about air conditioning and you think about fun and you think about all the stuff that summer will bring about, for me, when I was a kid growing up, it was always about getting to go to camp. I wanted to be at camp so bad. Camp was such a fun place to be. And I was not the son of an incarcerated parent, but I did have parents who were going through some stress. My mom had cancer. There were some other things that were weighing down in our home my final few years that I was able to go to camp. And the importance of the Christian fellowship and the people that loved on me and all the rest of it, it just made such a world of difference. And I didn't face one-tenth of the things that the kids that are in the Angel Tree program face before they get there. So I can only imagine if camp had that kind of like exponential impact on me, how much it has on a kid who is really insecure about everything related to their future, where their parents are, will they even remember them when they get out of prison, what's going on, etc. Steve Collins is back with us, and Steve is one of the senior camp directors for Angel Tree, and he's been at it for 25 years. He's a veteran at it. But Steve, you know the magic. There is something about taking a kid from a sweatbox public housing project and putting him in the beautiful outdoor experience, fresh air, bright stars at night. If you live in a major city, you may not have ever seen stars in the sky at night, because in the city they're hard to see. But in places like where the Angel Tree camps are in all 50 states, wide open skies, beautiful, breathtaking stars at night, and things like horseback riding or learning new games and making new friends and doing all these things. These are emotional power bombs that go off in the heart of the kid. I mean, it's just like they've never experienced it before. It's like having lived your whole life just watching black and white movies, and then you see a movie in color for the first time. You're like, what? It's that kind of overwhelming, in a good way, sensory experience. Talk about what kind of impact that has on the heart of the child, especially as they may be coming for their first time.
2: Yeah, it's amazing how much of an impact. It's hard to overstate the impact that outdoor setting has on these kids, because, yeah, for so many of them, they barely ever step foot off of concrete. And so when they get into this outdoor setting, there's been studies that show that getting into the outdoor setting relieves stress. It calms the anxiety that these kids live with on a daily basis, and it opens up their minds to new possibilities. And so getting out into nature, hiking down a trail through a pine forest, or riding a zip line between oak trees, or swimming in a lake that maybe is a little too cold to be comfortable, but it's just an invigorating experience. You know, these types of things that kids would not get to experience in the city, they get to experience in that outdoor setting. And when kids get into the outdoor setting and they see the stars, like you said, and they hear the birds chirping, and they see the trees swaying in the breeze, it opens their minds to the Creator, that God is a very loving, present God, and He has created something beautiful in this world. And it's not just about concrete and stress.
1: Well, I think you touched on something there that in classical education we talk about a lot, but we don't do a lot of classical education anymore, and that is beauty is one of those things, one of God's gifts to us. And we see it in nature. We see it in the design of the sky and clouds and sun and the deep blue and everything else. But it is possible and I just say this as someone who lived in Chicago and New York for a long time, it is possible for people to live in these places and to never truly experience anything that we would call classically beautiful in terms of God's design. And I think that speaks as much to their heart and to their mind and soul and experience as even some of the relational things, which are also extremely big. But it's the aesthetic of where camp happens that I think also brings them into a different experience.
2: Mm-hmm. Yeah. When they get outside of that what they're normally experiencing, outside of their regular routine, but then also outside of their normal setting, and they begin to experience new things, it does something in their brains. They start to recognize that my life can be different than what I have experienced. And so when they're every day, they're like, I live on this street in this neighborhood, and this is how the people in my world act, and this is how people succeed in my world, and maybe that's gang violence or whatever. When they get into a camp setting, an outdoor setting, and they get new experiences, they realize, oh, I can ride a horse. I can ride a zip line. I can swim in a lake. I can hike in the woods. Maybe I can even learn how to build a campfire. You know, these types of things that were never part of their mindset normally. When you give them those new experiences, they start to think, maybe my whole trajectory of my life can be different. I don't have to just follow the routine of what I've seen in my neighborhood. I can make different decisions for myself because I've experienced it this week at camp.
1: Yeah, I think that's so important. Friends, here's how we get the kids there. Go to thatkevinshow.com and click the Angel Tree banner at the top of the page. thatkevinshow.com, click the banner at the top of the page. thatkevinshow.com, click the Angel Tree banner at the top of the page. And if you want to type it in manually, you could also go to angeltree.org/Kevin. That'll also get you there. But the easiest way to remember it is just to go to thatkevinshow.com and click the banner at the top of the page, and that'll take you right through to Angel Tree Camp and the opportunity. Now, let's talk a little bit about the financial side of this, Steve, because, you know, my bride and I, we have three camp-aged kids, and they, you know, they're of that stage where we're looking at sleepaway camps. And in the tri-state area, for quality Christian camps, it's $500 to $1,000 per kid to go away for a week of camp. And that would be a lot to ask someone to do on behalf of an Angel Tree child when maybe they can't even afford to do that for their own kids. But Angel Tree has a price point of $200. And I'm curious as to what does that mean? Do they get the same quality of camp that they would otherwise? Because it's important that these kids have that good experience.
2: Yeah, absolutely. So, we partner with 270 camps all over across the country to provide
1: all 50 camp states, by the way. All 50 states, there's Angel Tree camps.
2: We've got camp available for kids in every state. And so we build these partnerships with camps that have really high quality programs. And so they're not losing anything on quality. The $200 is kind of an average price point, but we're able to get these kids to camp. And part of the reason that the camp cost is lower than you might see at other camps is that a lot of our partners, they are very intentional about reaching this particular demographic. Mm-hmm. They really want to reach kids that would not have the opportunity to go to camp somewhere else. And so they've intentionally kept their prices low in order to be able to provide these camping opportunities for these kids. And so we're giving kids a full week of camp. In most cases, we have a few partners that offer a shorter session. And some parents prefer that, you know, especially sending the kids away for the first time, they might prefer a shorter session to try things out. But we definitely provide a high quality program. Kids are going to get a lot of fun experiences, and they're going to hear the gospel.
1: Well, and that's, again, the most important part, friends, because the goal of all of this is to bring Jesus into the life of this family. And if you're just joining us and you're saying, Kevin, how does the program even work? Well, it starts with the parent who's incarcerated. That parent has on some level been associated with the prison fellowship program in prison. They've completed their Bible study program. Many of them are still studying with the prison fellowship program. Some of them have accepted Jesus. A vast majority of them do. And as they are going through the different levels of what they're able to do in the prison program, they're given the opportunity. At Christmas time, they give them the opportunity to nominate their kid to receive a present on behalf of them. And that's where Angel Tree got started. It was about helping kids who would not have anything otherwise at Christmas experience a Christmas in the name of their parent on behalf of somebody that gave the gift. So here's what I need you to do. Go to thatkevinshow.com, thatkevinshow.com. Click the Angel Tree banner at the top of the page. Go straight to the website and do this, because we're losing time, and I don't want to leave any of the 162 kids that we started with. I don't want to leave any of them out. I want to make sure we get all 162 of them to camp this year. ThatKevinShow.com. Click the Angel Tree banner at the top of the page. Go right now.
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4: With SRN News, I'm Michael Harrington in Washington. Israeli troops have captured a strategic mountain topped by a crusader-built castle in southern Lebanon this weekend in their deepest incursion into the country in more than a quarter century. The Israeli military announced on Sunday that it had captured Beaufort Castle near the city of Nabatea after days of intense fighting and airstrikes in nearby villages where Israeli troops fought members of Hezbollah. Heavy rains are threatening to delay the search for two people missing in a flooded cave in Laos after the rescue of five other people who were trapped underground for over a week. The seven villagers entered the cave last week to look for minerals but were trapped by flash flooding. Rescue teams from Laos, Thailand, and several other countries have been working on the site. The first man was evacuated by cave divers on Friday, and four others walked out on Saturday as water levels receded. This is SRN News.
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0: Kevin Show, thatkevinshow.com, and that's where you go to help a child find a Christian summer camp this year, Angel Tree Camp. And not just any kid. People have asked me, Kev, why is Angel Tree Camp so special? And I say, well, it's actually a really in-depth program. Because what happens is the Angel Tree children are suffering not because of choices that they made, but because of choices that their parents have made. Sometimes one or both of their parents happen to be incarcerated. And as they are in the prison and going through the prison fellowship program inside the prison, completing a Bible study program and doing some other things, they are given the opportunity to then nominate their child for a scholarship to go to a summer Christian camp. And you may say, well, of all the things in the world, why would they choose to do that? Because Prison Fellowship understands how important this camp experience can be in interrupting the recidivism cycle of not just the inmate, but their family. Kids that have parents in prison that don't have people that intervene actively in their life, a lot of times end up going to prison themselves. So Angel Tree, from their Christmas gifting program to their Angel Tree camping program, they're all about intervening in the life of the child, especially while the parent's not able to be there, but kind of on behalf of the parent in many instances, where the parent has remorse, has sought redemption for what they've done. They've studied scripture. They've accepted Jesus. They've said, hey, I want to know more about this, and I want my child to know more about this. And that's how these children actually get nominated for these scholarships. Now, I have a list of names that still has about 150 children on it, and we want every one of them to receive a scholarship to go to Angel Tree Camp this summer. Here to discuss is Steve Collins, who's the Senior Program Manager at Angel Tree Camping. He's got about 25 years of firsthand experience in Christian camp ministry. And Steve, I'm sure you've had the same conversation. How do you tell people the difference in Angel Tree Camp and the camps that you've worked at in the past?
1: Well, you know, there are some key things. We have in Angel Tree, we've got two types of partner camps. Some of them are more traditional camps, and so Angel Tree kids are able to attend a traditional camp environment. And then we have what we call focused camps, and these are camps that have a focus or an intention in reaching specifically Angel Tree kids or kids with incarcerated parents. And in those instances, the kids are able to get specialized programming at camp. So, you know, you've got the regular camp stuff, you know, the camp activities, the games, the s'mores, the archery, you know, the crafts, all these great things that we think of when we think of camp. But then at the same time, they're able to bring in speakers who can maybe have a history of incarceration or know what it's like to have an incarcerated parent. And so they can relate to the kids in a very special way. And they can have discussion groups where the kids can open up about what it's like to have an incarcerated parent. And one of the most powerful things that we hear from parents who attend these camps is that my child learned that they're not the only one. A lot of these kids go around feeling like, I've got an incarcerated parent. I've got to keep that under wraps. I've got to, you know, keep that away from public knowledge, you know, because they feel, you know, a level of shame for whatever reason. And so when they go to an Angel Tree camp and they find out that all these kids have an incarcerated parent, it frees them to talk openly about how they feel. And when the kids feel that freedom to talk about it, then they're able to not only express their feelings, but they're then able to receive healing and growth and compassion from the camp staff and find out how, even though maybe I've got a separation from my biological parent, God is a father who loves me and he cares for me and he's present with me right now. And so it's a very special experience for those kids.
0: Well, we want to give that focused experience to the children whose names are on my list, because every one of them has an incarcerated parent. Every one of them wonders day to day, am I loved? Am I forgotten? Did my mom or dad forget about me when they went to prison? This is actually one of those really unique opportunities where when you give your gift, $200 to send a child to Angel Tree Camp, when you give that gift, it actually is done in the name of the parent. The parent is actually given some credit, if you will, for getting that kid to camp from the standpoint that they're remembered and the child knows that that they were important enough to their mom or dad that they were nominated for this program. And by the way, they don't just hand out the opportunity. The mom or dad have gone through prison fellowships in prison program where they are studying scripture, they are listening to Bible teaching, they are being confronted with their own sin. Most of them come to faith in Jesus along the way, and as a result, their hearts are naturally overjoyed, and they want to share the gospel with their own children. Who wouldn't want to? I'm not in prison, and I've always wanted my kids to know Jesus. It's one of the most valuable things that you can help a child and a parent experience, is for that child to come to faith. So that's kind of the context that all of this is kind of set against, and I really want you to understand, friends, that when you give your gift, you're completing the circle. There's a piece of it that can't be done, but because you give the gift, when you give the gift of camp to one of these Angel Tree kids, you're giving them green grass, bright stars, fresh air. Maybe they've not had any of those three in a very long time, where depending on where they live. But you're giving them green grass, bright stars, fresh air, and Jesus Christ, all maybe for the first time. And I can't encourage you strongly enough to go to thatkevinshow.com, click the Angel Tree banner at the top of the page, thatkevinshow.com, and click the Angel Tree banner. It's got a little animation on it. You'll see it. It's very simple to find. Click that and give your best gift right now and help a child find Jesus this summer.
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0: Friday edition. Kevin McCullough, glad you're with us as we round out the week and head into the weekend. And I'm so glad to have Dr. Gina Loudon back with us. Though, I will say, Dr. Gina, and if you watch her, you know she's with American Morning every morning, weekdays, Real America's Voice television. You don't want to miss it. But Dr. Gina, last weekend, I think it was, you texted me.
1: Yes.
0: And I think you texted a few friends, and you said, hey, I'm dealing with something. If you have any means of helping get the word out or whatever, would you mind? And I was really touched by this, but you were just telling me off air that you're learning lessons from this that you wouldn't have otherwise, and it's very non-intuitive. So if we lose a pet, what are you learning in the process of your poor little lost puppy?
1: Yeah, well, it was my daughter's dog, and she disappeared in Ohio. We live in Florida. Ohio, at my son's wedding, basically. Someone let her out by mistake, and she darted. And the first thing you think to do is to go call the pet's name, go into the woods, right? Then you start getting deluged with phone calls from people who are willing to scam you and charge you insane amounts of money to quote-unquote find your dog. What should happen is that immediately you make posters, right? You put them up. Very simple, not a lot of detail. Don't need to know the breed of the dog or the weight or anything like that. Save that back for when you get the phone calls so that you have things that you can ask them about the dog they say they found. When people do start to call you, ask for a video or a photograph. And then remember, AI can make a lot of photographs. So we put the picture of the dog on the signs, which you almost have to. We pass out flyers. We did all the things we thought. We sat in the woods all night. We traipsed through the woods chasing after them, et cetera, chasing after her. Almost none of those things were the right things to do other than making the signs. But again, making them very generic, just a picture of the dog, a brief description, a phone number. I recommend getting a burner phone unless you want scammers calling you for the rest of your life. and then get a hold of these charitable organizations that hunt for dogs. Nobody should be charging you $1,000 a night to go out with drones. Nobody should be charging you to set up cameras and humane trapping situations, which is the best way to find them. Teams of dogs only scare dogs worse into more hiding. So that's not a thing either, according to the experts that I've read. There are so many things, Kevin, I can't even tell you, but there are charitable organizations out there. And the best resource I found was this paw guide that helped me call through shelters, veterinarians, groomers, that kind of thing. Gave me the numbers and the hours so I could go check there myself, told me what to put on the sign. Amazing resources available, but nobody knows how to access this when it happens to them.
0: Well, and you were on top of all of that at a family event, which, I mean, the stress of the two combined had to be enormous. So have we found the dog yet?
1: No, we have not. It's been 2 weeks as of yesterday. Here's the good news, though, for myself and for everybody out there. 80% of dogs, even actually higher than that, are found. So that's the good news. Sometimes it just takes days, weeks, months. We probably did one major thing wrong. My daughter said, my whole savings account, whatever's in there, I want to offer that. We probably shouldn't have done that because it just put us in some really scammy, ugly situations. But again, you don't know. You just want to do anything you can to get your dog back. So Kevin, tell your audience, I'm going to do and make available an ebook at a very inexpensive cost. The money that I do make will go to these charitable rescue organizations like Lost Pet Recovery. Yeah. And Lost Pet Recovery is the one that we ended up using after we had been scammed by several others and spent way too much money. And Lost Pet Recovery is super reputable. If they don't operate charitably, they're not legit, right? And so I'm going to do everything I can to help these charitable pet recovery organizations that know what they're doing and come and do it for people in crisis for free rather than robbing them blind like what happened to us.
0: So let me ask on a practical matter, do you have like microchip or a tag with information on the dog? Like did the people, the rescuing organizations recommend any preventative or proactive things that people should do on the front end before losing the dog?
1: Well, yes. Okay, so our dog, yes, is microchipped. She did have on a harness, etc. The problem with that is you can't track them. That's not a tracking device. That's just something that if someone finds her and takes her to a vet or a shelter or a groomer, right, that they'll come across and then would contact us. So that's great. But let me tell you this. When I called the chipping agency that had chipped her when we first got her, they had no record of her chip. Now they do, but there was a filing error, right? It happens. People are human. And so first thing you might do is call that chip company. Even if you have your dog chipped, remember that people still make mistakes. So double check like we did and make sure that you have her chipped to you, your dog chipped to you. None of those things will track the dog. You can buy trackers.
0: Right.
1: They're a little controversial because they're really made for hunting dogs. They're a little controversial because they're kind of like a Bluetooth with a certain amount of radiation.
0: So it's like an Apple tag for your luggage, basically.
1: That's right. That's right. But I had never put one on my dogs, even though I've seen them available and whatever, because I didn't want the radiation on my dogs. I may have changed my opinion on that now. The jury's still out on that, Kevin. I'm still studying what I want to do about that. But the important things to remember are that usually a dog stays close to home within a mile of their home. Not always, but usually. And as they're looking underneath wood piles, sheds, barns, anything outside, leaving clothes that smell like you. This is kind of gross to say, but like your dirty socks, something that really, really has your essence on the front porch with some food and water can be a really good way. And set up a little camera there if you can.
0: Yeah.
1: And just remember, you don't need to pay a lot of money for anything when this happens to you. People should gather around you to help you, and those will be the reputable people you want to count on. I just want to say that God has woken me up to this issue, and I plan to help people in every way I know so that they don't get trapped in this same circus that we were trapped in.
0: Well, it wouldn't
1: so
0: be you
1: I'll let you know when that.
0: If you weren't turning the lemons into lemonade and trying to help people because of it, it wouldn't be Dr. Gina. So I fully expected that. Hey, thank you for this very practical visit today. We appreciate it.
1: Yeah, absolutely. I'll let you know when the ebook is out.
0: Yeah.
1: I'm going to make it as close to free if possible as I can.
0: When are you targeting it to be done?
1: Like within this week.
0: Okay.
1: I'm hoping to get it done.
0: So by next Friday, we'll be looking for it. All right.
1: Yes, exactly.
0: Dr. Gina, always
1: awesome.
0: Appreciate you. Thank you.
1: Thank you, Kevin.
0: You
1: appreciate you.
0: Kevin McCullough coming back from New York. Don't go away.
2: Stick around for more of That Kevin next.
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0: Kevin McCullough, glad to have you with us as we round out the show today. I just want to make sure you're up to speed on things as well as I am. And we just found out that the president has convened a rare cabinet meeting at Camp David for tomorrow as negotiations with Iran will be entering a critical phase. All cabinet members will be expected to attend the meeting, the White House tells me. First reported by the New York Post and confirmed by Fox News, and now the White House has confirmed to me personally. The gathering comes as the administration weighs next steps in high-stakes negotiations aimed at securing a broader agreement with Tehran amid what is seen to be a fraying ceasefire. Trump in recent days has suggested that the sides are nearing a potential breakthrough, while Iranian officials have publicly pushed back on claims that a deal is imminent. Camp David historically has been reserved for major national security and diplomatic deliberations. Trump repeatedly has warned that military action remains on the table if talks collapse, even as administration officials continue to publicly express optimism about diplomacy. The U.S. conducted limited strikes on Iran Sunday, which they described as defensive, aimed at mine-laying vessels and missile launchers near the Strait of Hormuz, which we all know are the things that they will use to try to blow us up if we try to keep open the Strait of Hormuz. So that news breaking this afternoon that the president is scheduling a cabinet meeting at Camp David. Again, very rare to use Camp David for the cabinet meeting. It's usually a sign that something is very important being done and so forth. And so glad that if what that means is that we're advancing the ball and getting closer to a deal, which Secretary of State Rubio's office also seems to be indicating, I'm going to take that as positive. So there we go. Glad you're with us. Thank you for being here today. And friends, I'm so burdened that we get every one of these children from the Angel Tree Camping Program into camp. If you've not done so, would you go to thatkevinshow.com, click on the banner at the top of the homepage, and give a gift to help a child experience a Christian summer camp this year that would otherwise be stuck in a housing project somewhere, that would otherwise be stuck with gangs and violence and crime, that would otherwise be stuck in a situation where he thought he was forgotten about by his parents. Friends, this is something that you can do that will not just impact this one child, but as this child comes to faith in Jesus, the whole universe begins to change because his frame of reference starts to change. And it's just an amazing thing. And thanks to Steve Collins and Tom Tratta for joining me today to talk about that. I'm just so grateful. So thank you. And it was fun having Dr. Keith Crosby back on the show for How Do We Live. He's going to be this abbreviated week. We've only got 4 days, but he's going to be just knocking it out of the ballpark every day. So come back, help us answer the question, how do we live, et cetera. Now, this weekend, I had a wonderful opportunity to just let go of everything. And as I did and allowed my family and other things to just fill the space, I was reminded once again of what a blessed man I am. And none of my kids have expressed a desire to serve in the military or anything like that. But as we talked about family members who do, we were just so grateful for the people in uniform that gave their life. And as we remembered Memorial Day yesterday, it continues in our hearts today that freedom, the freedoms that we have, the freedoms to worship God, the freedoms to speak, the freedoms to assemble, these are precious, dear, cherished freedoms. And that without vigilance, they will disappear from our existence. So my encouragement is, let's keep remembering every time we have the chance. Kevin McCullough, we'll see you next time.
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8: Breaking news this hour from townhall.com. I'm Michael Harrington. The military says that it stopped another commercial vessel trying to run the U.S. blockade of Iranian ports.
9: U.S. military officials say the Gambia flag bulk carrier Leanne Star ignored multiple warnings from U.S. forces overnight. Officials also say because of the ignored warnings, they struck the vessel's engine room with a missile. Meanwhile, that ship remains adrift in the Gulf of Oman. The U.S. launched the blockade on April 17th in response to Iran effectively closing the strait after the war began.
8: Correspondent Andrew Stewart. Britain's economy is under pressure these days, and some leaders are pointing the finger at Brexit and voters. But critics say that misses the bigger picture.
10: Conservative analysts note the UK's economic growth since 2017 has roughly matched or exceeded parts of Europe, with Germany lagging behind. They argue stagnation across the region stems from high regulation, costly energy policies, and heavy spending, not Brexit alone, and say recovery may hinge on lower taxes and pro-growth reforms. Ken Lorman reporting.
8: The latest action to undo Biden-era regulations on so-called climate change, the Securities Exchange Commission is proposing the repeal of a rule that requires public companies to report their greenhouse gas emissions and the risk they face from global warming. The disclosure rule has been on hold since last year after the commission said it was pausing its legal defense after legal challenges by business groups and Republican-led states. Ukraine has launched two strikes on Russian energy sites this weekend. Russian authorities say drone debris set fire to a storage facility in the Rostov region, and civilian infrastructure was reported damaged in the Saratov region. Ukraine has increased attacks on oil and gas facilities. More on these stories at townhall.com.
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14: Welcome to the Roger Franklin Williams Show. A program that's dedicated to protecting, preserving, and defending America's founding traditions of God, family, country. Friends, it's wonderful to be with you on a great Sunday morning. I want to thank you for the opportunity to join you as we talk about the issues that affect us in our community, our state, our nation, and now in the world. Of course, on our program, The Roger Franklin Williams Show, we talk about those issues from a perspective that respects America's founding traditions of God, family, country, our founding, and the principles expressed so eloquently in the Declaration of Independence, codified in our United States Constitution and our American judicial system. Right now, of course, we are getting solidly into election season 2026, one of the biggest races in Central Florida, in Florida, and in the United States is taking place right here in our coverage area, and that's the race for United States Congress District 11, the seat currently held by Congressman Dan Webster, has been held by Congressman Dan Webster for many years, over 15 years. Congressman Webster, who, of course, you know, is a familiar voice on our program, has made the decision to not seek re-election. And now there's a wide open field of candidates right now. We're pleased to be speaking with Dr. Nizam Razak, who is a candidate for United States Congress District 11 for the Republican in the Republican primary. Dr. Razak, thank you for joining us on the Roger Franklin Williams Show. Great to see you. Thanks for coming over today.
13: Greetings. Thank you for that kind introduction.
14: Now, I wanted to, I'll get into, obviously very interesting race, and I'd like to start by asking you, of course, you've got an amazing background, not only as a doctor, but as a neurosurgeon, as a brain surgeon. Also, you have a law degree, and you have a great background in law as well, among other numerous professional accomplishments. What has led you, in fact, I'd say it's somewhat of an unusual background for a political candidate, what has led you to seek to serve the citizens in this position in the United States Congress?
13: Again, I've lived in District 11 for 26 years, and I've worked in the hospital and healthcare sector for that entire time. I'm also a law school professor, as you stated, and I've just seen the reduction and destruction of the healthcare system from within. And I think Washington has lost its fiscal responsibility and lost its way. And I think we need somebody from the inside to fix the problem, somebody that understands the nuts and bolts of healthcare. And that's my passion of why I'm running for Congress, because we need to protect our seniors. We need to protect our citizens for the coming years. That's why I'm running.
14: I'll just pick it up right there. Can you talk about what are some of the problems, fundamental problems as you see them? And then secondly, what are some things that could be how the system could be improved upon?
13: Yeah, number one, we have to restore fiscal discipline.

0: 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Here's Franklin Graham.
1: I'm inviting you to join with us and to pray for America. 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
0: As we approach America's 250th, join Franklin in praying for our nation every day. 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
2: Under pressure. And that's the unique thing about neurosurgery, that it sets it apart from other jobs and other disciplines in medicine.
3: And of course, and once again, I'd like to continue along this theme, just because I suspect that there are not many neurosurgeons in Congress, and there might not even be any neurosurgeons in Congress. Can you talk about how this background and this unique perspective, professional background, might assist you and help you as serving the citizens in Congress?
2: Yes, obviously, I treat a lot of seniors, because most of the patients I treat are over the age of 60, and they deserve stability, not uncertainty. And we must strengthen healthcare by prioritized spending. I discussed that earlier, and cutting insufficiencies, because that's what I see day to day when I treat these patients. A lot of them are going bankrupt because they can't pay their bills. And that's something that's a real life issue for our citizens, especially in that group of patients that are from 60 to 90. It's the largest growing population in America, and we need to start acting on that information.
3: Friends, we're glad you're joining us this morning on the Roger Franklin Williams Show, as part of our 2026 election series on the Roger Franklin Williams Show. Right now, we're speaking with Dr. Nizam Razak. He's a candidate in one of the most hotly contested congressional races in the country, and it's right here in Central Florida, the race for United States Congress District Number 11, currently held by Congressman Dan Webster, who has served faithfully and amazingly well for many years. He has announced his intention to step aside, and it's a wide open seat, especially in the Republican primary. Numerous candidates right now in the Republican primary, and then the winner will go on to face a Democrat in November. Dr. Razak, can you talk about health care? Now, if I'm understanding correctly, you have actually, and specifically in brain surgery, you have pioneered some very innovative technological innovations in the field of brain surgery. Can you share those with us?
2: Yeah, one of my passions is to treat people with Parkinson's disease and people with essential tremor. And about 10% of the population has those problems. And we have a system of medical treatment called deep brain stimulation, where an electrical current is put into the brain to control or take away the tremor or the Parkinson's disease symptoms. So I was a pioneer in developing robotic brain surgery systems to put these electrodes into patients' brains. I worked with two Israeli companies over the last two decades to develop the engineering science behind these systems, and they work kind of well. And it's the new wave of healthcare. If the brain or an end organ or something is not able to do it, we can produce an electrical current to make it do what it's supposed to do. That's called bioelectric medicine. And it's a billion-dollar industry now worldwide.
3: We're speaking with Dr. Nizam Razak, candidate for United States Congress, District Number 11, seat currently held by Congressman Dan Webster. Congressman Webster is stepping aside, as he announced several weeks ago. It's a wide-open primary in the GOP primary. Of course, the winner will emerge to face the Democrat in November. Now, I'd like to deviate, I guess, rather dramatically, since you mentioned Israel and in an unrelated situation. But of course, the major story in the world right now is the Iran war and our efforts there. Can you share your thoughts about the war to this point, and if you think that it's a worthy effort to this point?
2: Well, I think that war is obviously draining our economy. I think everybody agrees on that. You can look at oil prices, you can look at price of products. So the sooner that war ends, the better it'll be for all Americans, and prices should come down.
3: And can you talk about, you obviously have a professional relationship with Israel as a neurosurgeon. Can you talk about the political relationship between America and the state of Israel?
2: Well, obviously, my professional relationship is the same as the U.S. and Israel's political relationship. It's a symbiotic relationship. I needed their engineers to develop the products I use to treat patients. So those patients are dependent on that relationship, and that relationship has to work. In the same way, the United States and Israel are dependent on each other, both economically and in terms of trust and engaging further economic developments, such as in the healthcare industry.

0: which is what I represent.
1: Now, back, we have a break coming up in a few minutes, and of course, Dr. Razek will continue to join us when we take that break. But back to healthcare specifically again now, and you know, as just a citizen, and with not much knowledge about the healthcare industry, just, you know, pretty much what I glean, which I think is probably the perspective of most citizens and most voters. It seems like the problems with the system are enormous. It seems like there are a lot of problems and maybe even be complex problems. You know, how solvable and how easily solvable are the major problems we have in the healthcare system?
0: Well, it is very complex, as you stated. The healthcare industry represents $5 trillion U.S. dollars. It's 20% of our gross national product. And it's going to go up to 6 to 7, 8 trillion within the next 5 to 10 years. I mean, that makes no sense. So things that can be controlled are price transparency. President Trump, several years ago, introduced this as an executive order. That should have been approved by Congress. Unfortunately, the hospitals don't follow those rules. So, for example, you can come to my office and you can get an MRI scan for $400. You go across the parking lot to the hospital, that same MRI scan costs $12,000. It makes no sense. It lacks common sense. So simple things like that can be easily corrected if we follow the president's intentions.
1: As you were speaking, just answering that question, I couldn't help but think about Elon Musk and his Doge initiative. It sounds like we could probably use a Doge initiative, some or something similar in the healthcare industry.
0: Yeah, the first thing I discussed with you was waste and fraud. Those things are the low-lying fruit in this equation. Those things could probably take $1 trillion off our healthcare budget. So those things can easily be solved if we have the right congressional motivation and people that know what they're doing.
1: And then along those lines, correct me if I'm wrong, but once again, from my outsider's perspective, just as a citizen, it seems as though President Trump's heart is in the right place on this issue, and he's even made some attempts to help solve the problem, but the Congress is not making that a priority. Is that a correct assessment?
0: Yeah, there's a lack of willpower from Congress to promote the president's agenda. If we do price transparency and cut costs, those will transmit across state lines and bring down prices for everybody. That's the low-lying fruit. That can be done easily if Congress has the motivation to.
1: Friends, we'll take a break in just a moment. We're speaking today with Dr. Nizam Razak, candidate for United States Congress, Florida District 11. It's the district currently held by Congressman Dan Webster. He has obviously, as I'm sure you know, has announced he will be stepping down, not seeking re-election. Wide open seat on the Republican side. The winner will emerge. The winner will face the Democrat in November. We'll be right back on the Roger Frank and Williams Show. Before we go, I want to, of course, remind you that our program is presented by Christner's Prime Steak and Lobster and by Gatorland, alligator capital of the world in Orlando, Florida. We'll be right back on the Roger Frank and Williams Show with Dr. Nizam Razak, candidate for Congress.
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4: 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Friends, it's great to be with you this morning. We, as many of our longtime listeners know, every election season, the Roger Franklin Williams Show highlights the elections with in-depth interviews with candidates and local candidates and candidates from around the state of Florida. And once again, this is another edition of the Roger Franklin Williams Show 2026 election series. Right now, we are taking a close look at Florida, the race for Florida District 11, one of the most hotly contested congressional seats in the country. Congressman Dan Webster has announced he's not seeking re-election. There are numerous candidates who have talking about running for this seat. Right now we're speaking with Dr. Nizam Razak, candidate for Congress, Florida District 11, as a Republican. There's a big Republican primary. The winner will eventually emerge and face the Democrats in November. Dr. Nizam Razak, as we are hearing, has an extensive background as a medical doctor, an extensive background as a neurosurgeon. He's also a brain surgeon, and he's also a law professor. He's one of the has a unique combination of being also a medical doctor and an attorney. Now let's go back to Dr. Nizam Razak, candidate for Congress, Florida District 11, right now. And Dr. Razak, I'd like to begin to explore more about your professional background. We covered quite a bit about your medical, your background as a doctor, as a neurosurgeon, as a brain surgeon. You've pioneered innovative brain surgery. But you know, it's all, one of the unique things about your professional background is the fact that you're not only are you a medical doctor, you're also an attorney and have a law degree. Can you talk about, first of all, why you chose to go to law school to obtain a law degree and the work that you do as a lawyer?
0: Yeah, I decided to go to law school about 21 years ago. I used to be the president of the Florida Neurosurgical Society. So I used to run the statewide neurosurgery program when we had over 200 neurosurgeons. And I used to also negotiate the contracts for the trauma centers, including ORMC. So that experience led me to go to law school. I wanted to learn more about what I was talking about and have firsthand knowledge. So I went to law school part-time in the evenings at Florida A&M University while I was still practicing full-time neurosurgery during the daytime. So I did go to law school for 4 years. I passed the bar. And then since that time, I've been teaching healthcare law at night to senior level law students and trying to teach them what not to do.
4: amazing background, absolutely. And now, can you talk about just about your personal background, you know, before you even became a doctor, and what led you to want to be a medical doctor?
0: Yeah, so I was born in India. My parents immigrated here when I was about almost 3 years old. So I grew up in Western New York. I attended a Catholic school and learned to speak English. And then the biggest thing happened is when I became a U.S. citizen, that was like winning the lottery for me. Because when I became a U.S. citizen, it led to an entire corridor of educational opportunities. And, you know, I went to public school my whole life, but I tried to take advantage of every opportunity afforded me. And one of those things was entry into medical school. And again, I went to a state University of New York in Buffalo. That's where I grew up in Western New York. I'm a Bills Mafia member. Well, that's the disclaimer out there.
4: And that's a very loyal organization. I know some members of the Bills Mafia myself, so, yeah. So including Mike McBath, of course.
0: Yeah,
4: from the adversaries.
0: So in medical school, I had a mentor that was a neurosurgeon, and he took me under his wing, and I tried to emulate him as much as possible. And during that time, I wound up doing my training in Miami at the University of Miami Mayo Clinic, and that's when I met Ralph Wilson, the former owner of the Buffalo Bills, and he befriended me. And that's when I became a Bills Mafia member.
4: You know, amazing background from a lot of different perspectives. And I'll just pick up there. And, you know, as an observation, really, you know, once you go to Congress by design, you know, the founding fathers designed it this way, is a very diverse body, probably one of the most diverse organizations of any kind in our country. But part of that, I think, as a result of that, it means that I think to be effective, that an individual congressman would need to have the ability to work together with other Congress men and women, and then even in some cases that have, I would say, even a dramatically different background and even philosophy and political views. Can you talk about that and how your background might you know, help
0: yes.
4: help serve you there?
0: Sure. So first of all, my day job, I'm a neurosurgeon. I treat the sickest individuals that come into the hospital. And I have to be calm, cool, and collected in doing so. I can't lose my cool, otherwise I can't treat those patients properly. I'm also a law school professor. So those two disciplines is a unique ability to make people work together. I teach students with a dramatically different view than mine. Most of the students I teach are very liberal, and I'm a steadfast conservative and a constitutionalist. So I have to explain to them the law. And these are people that have the exact opposite views I do. So I deal with that right now in law school when I teach students. And I think the fact that I'm a neurosurgeon and the practicality of making quick decisions will help me work with people and get the job done.
4: We're speaking with Dr. Nizam Razak, candidate for United States Congress District 11. That is the seat currently held by Congressman Dan Webster. Congressman Webster has announced that he's stepping aside. He'll finish his term and is not seeking re-election, which makes this a wide open seat, and it's a wide open seat that's heavily watched around the country. Numerous Republican candidates most likely will be in this race in the GOP primary. Dr. Nizam Razak is in that race. Of course, the ultimate winner will emerge and face the Democrats in November. That's the background, the logistics of this race. And now, Dr. Razak, can you talk about, we talked a little bit off the air, but you know, in addition to your extensive success as a neurosurgeon, as a brain surgeon, even as a law professor, as an attorney, you also have been active in the political arena at the grassroots level, going all the way back to the Tea Party movement. Can you talk about how you actively, you know, because once again, I've been actively involved in politics for over 30 years, over 35 years actually, don't run into many neurosurgeons at the grassroots level or brain surgeons. Can you talk about what led you to roll up your sleeves and really get involved at the grassroots level?
0: Yeah, well, my light bulb first went on about 25 years ago when people started talking about Obamacare. And that affected my specialty, neurosurgery, in an extreme way. So I'm an independent business owner. I have 20 employees. Those rules and regulations that were introduced by Obamacare affected my profession significantly. So that's why, and not in a positive manner, may I say. So that's when I first got involved with the Republican Party, was during the Tea Party movement. And unfortunately, we kind of lost that battle because there were extensive regulations that were imposed on myself and my colleagues as independent businessmen, where now 70% of my colleagues have been bought up or taken over by corporate entities, large hospitals, large corporations, and this has dramatically, exponentially increased the cost of healthcare. So I've seen what's happened since the Tea Party movement, and unfortunately, the results of poor decisions made by our legislatures back then.
4: Prince, we're glad you're joining us on the Roger Franklin Williams Show. We're speaking with Dr. Nizam Razak, candidate for Congress, Florida District 11, the seat currently held by Congressman Webster. Dan Webster, of course, he's announced that he's not seeking re-election, and it's going to be a crowded field in the primary, and then on to the winner will emerge and go on to the general election in November versus the Democrats. And now can you talk about, you know, why you chose to stay involved, you know, at the grassroots level and observe and participate in politics so closely?
0: One of the things, my day job, there's no spin. If something goes wrong in the OR, there's no excuses. And there's only accountability and results. And I'm trying to stay engaged by bringing that experience to legislative politics. I'm a political outsider. I admit that. But at the same time, my platform is common sense responsibility. And that's the bottom line. It doesn't take a brain surgeon to do that. And the residents and citizens of District 11 need to know that, that it's a common sense platform. It's not brain science or brain surgery, for that matter.
4: Perfectly stated. And once again, you know, I just found it very interesting, you know, your background. As I said before, first of all, not too many medical doctors in Congress or in politics, elected office to begin with. I would say, you know, obviously much even fewer brain surgeons and neurosurgeons. In fact, you, if you were elected, you might even be the only one, as far as I know. And as we're hearing, that helps you to bring a different, completely different perspective to United States Congress if you were elected, and especially as an outsider, speaking personally as a citizen. And I felt this way all the way back 30 plus years ago when I got involved in politics. One of the reasons, one of my motivations was the inside is not good. The business as usual part of the political establishment, if you will, and that's both in terms of Congress, but also the behind the scenes political establishment. It says it served the citizens well, and I think it's good to get fresh blood, people coming from out, not only outside as new candidates, but coming from outside the whole political arena.
0: Yeah, so I've seen firsthand how broken systems, overregulation, and bad policy hurt real people, and those real people are my patients. And I think that Washington has lost its discipline. Unfortunately, we're losing Mr. Daniel Webster, who's a steadfast conservative and constitutionalist, and I would like to thank him for his service the last 40 years, and I hope I can be as effective as he was.
4: Dr. Nizam Razak, friends, we'll be right back on the Roger Franklin Williams Show. 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
11: With SRN News, I'm Michael Harrington in Washington. In the latest action to undo Biden-era regulations on so-called climate change, the Securities and Exchange Commission has proposed repealing a rule that requires some public companies to report their greenhouse gas emissions and the risks they face from global warming. The disclosure rule has been on hold since last year after the commission said it was pausing its legal defense after legal challenges by business groups and GOP-led states. Ukraine has launched new strikes on Russian energy sites. Russian authorities and media say drone debris set fire to a fuel storage facility in the Rostov region yesterday, and civilian infrastructure was reported damaged in Saratov. Ukraine has increased attacks on Russia's oil and gas facilities, saying they fund Moscow's invasion. Kiev has denied Russian claims that a Russian drone struck a nuclear power plant. This is SRN.
12: America first. The answer.
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4: My friend, welcome back. Roger Franklin Williams Show. It's great to be with you this morning. Today and pretty much the rest of the year through the election in November, the first week of November, we'll be paying very close attention to the elections, the 2026 elections. In fact, this is another edition of the Roger Franklin Williams Show 2026 election series. 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Also, I want to give a big shout out to our friends at Christner's Prime Steak and Lobster, and we'll let you know that Christner's is celebrating their 35th anniversary in business serving the citizens of our community. And there's a huge event coming up this month, and I want to say congratulations to Christner's for the numerous awards they consistently win for fine dining in Central Florida, and especially congratulations on a wonderful birthday, and thank you for your support over the years. Of course, at Christner's, you'll find generous servings of prime beef and cold water Australian lobster served in an atmosphere of old-school elegance and sophistication. Reservations recommended, and of course, you can get those at 407-645-4444. On today's program, we're taking a close look at one of the most hotly contested congressional races in Florida and in the country, the race for Congress District 11. It's going to be a crowded Republican primary, as we're hearing, and as I'm sure you already know, Congressman Dan Webster has announced he's not seeking re-election after serving faithfully and extraordinarily well for over 15 years. And which leads to a wide-open congressional primary. We're speaking to one of the candidates right now, Dr. Nizam Razak, candidate for Congress District 11. Dr. Razak has an extensive background as a neurosurgeon, as a physician, as a neurosurgeon, as a brain surgeon, which includes helping to pioneer innovative technologies in brain surgery. And he's also a law professor. He has both a medical degree and a law degree. And let's go back to Dr. Nizam Razak right now. And you know, we've talked a lot about your background specifically as a neurosurgeon, as a brain surgeon, and some about your background as a law professor, constitutional law professor. I'd love to learn more. Hey, can you share more just about your personal background? Your family, and as you shared with us, becoming a United States citizen, from India, was a major event in your life. But can you just tell us a little bit more about your early life and how that maybe shaped your worldview, and especially your political worldview?
0: Yeah, my parents, as I said earlier, immigrated from India. And, when they first got here, they were clueless, to say the least. But their friends and close friends that were here really helped us out, helped us, our family, and made it much, much easier for me to grow up in this country. And I said, I grew up in Western New York. I wound up getting a full education, and then I wound up getting married to my lovely wife of 31 years. We've got five kids. My oldest is 29. My youngest is 14. So we have a wide gap. Before I decided to run, I had to talk to my 14-year-old to get his permission, and he gave me the go-ahead. So that's one of the insider reasons I ran for Congress. But we've lived in the Orlando area now for 26 years. I was personally in Miami 10 years prior to that. So most of my life, I've worked or lived in Florida at this point after moving here from the Western New York area.
4: And I would love to talk about, I'd like to ask you about some of the other issues. We talk extensively about your views on healthcare, how you think you can help improve the healthcare system, which is from your perspective, you know, as you shared with us, is terribly broken right now, and how you can, your unique background and expertise can really make a positive difference in Congress on the behalf of citizens. But can you, especially in terms of lowering healthcare costs and patient access reform? But another related issue is medical freedom. And I know that's a top priority issue for me, especially after the whole COVID situation. And I know for our listeners as well. Can you talk about your thoughts about medical freedom?
0: Yeah, obviously. I mean, my medical practice was shut down for several months during COVID. And that was a mandated thing to me. So the first thing we have to do is use our common sense. Again, that's one of my campaign platforms, is common sense. Let's bring science into the equation. Let's think about what we do before we make mandates and political decisions that affect people's livelihood. I mean, if we look back, in retrospect, that probably was a wrong decision that was made by many of our politicians. So let's learn from history and end mandates. Let's use common sense. Let's use scientific information before we start making decisions, political decisions, about people's lives.
4: I'd like to ask a follow-up question there, because I think this is one of the certainly one of the worst, if not the most worst, the whole lockdowns, the mandatory vaccinations, one of the worst things that happened in my lifetime in the history of the country. And ironically, as you were speaking, one thing that made it so bad and even complicated to a certain extent was, as you talked about, let's follow the science. Well, actually, the person at the top of the food chain, Dr. Fauci, was proclaiming, let's follow the science, when actually, in reality, now we're learning, some of us suspected that at the time, He was doing exactly the opposite. He was essentially just making up as he's going along. But what are your thoughts about Dr. Fauci, and how can we even protect against, you know, another charlatan like him in the future?
0: Again, my campaign platform is a common sense plan. So you don't have to be a neurosurgeon to figure that out. You don't have to be a brain surgeon to figure that out. All you have to do is have a common sense plan. If you look at scientific data and we can learn from the past, if we use our common sense, things like that won't happen again. And I think we cannot just rely on one inch perspective on making those type of decisions that affect us all.
4: No, and just one more thing about that. I think one of the major elements of this whole becoming an avalanche of attack on citizens' rights, among other things, was just the fact that a lot of elected officials did not use their common sense. They just weren't inquisitive. They didn't use their brain. They just, well, Dr. Fauci says it, let's go with it. Or the so-called expert said it, let's go with it, without probing on their own to be the stewards of common sense in the government.
0: So let's look at the fallout from that. Luckily, we live in Florida, where we had a governor that had common sense. And that led to a huge economic turnaround in this state. That's why everyone is moving to Florida. I mean, that was one of the advantages, that our elected officials here in Florida did have that common sense and were able to look past those issues to help our citizens. So those are the type of leaders that we need.
4: We're speaking with Dr. Nizam Razak, candidate for United States Congress at Florida District 11. It's the seat that's open now due to Congressman Webster announcing he's not seeking re-election. He's a medical doctor. He's a neurosurgeon. He's a brain surgeon. He's also a law professor. And he's also been very active at the grassroots level of politics for over 20 years as a constitutionalist. Now, I'd like to ask you just about some other things. Now, of course, secure elections is another huge issue for obvious reasons. Can you talk about that? And as a congressman, where would you stand, especially on President Trump's efforts to make sure we have secure elections?
0: Yes. I mean, number one, we cannot have fraud in our election system. We have to have proper voter ID. I mean, I need a license to drive. I need a passport to travel. So shouldn't we have IDs for election, the election process? That is the most fundamental right that we have as a U.S. citizen. That's extremely important. So we really need to beef up the identification system. We also need to have watermarked paper ballots. We cannot rely on electronic data. It can be flawed. So we have to look back at these things and make sure that the system is simpler and more transparent.
4: We're speaking with Dr. Nizam Razak, candidate for Congress, Florida District 11. Now, another important issue, vitally important issue, I think doesn't get talked about as much as it should. You know, as a doctor, as a medical doctor, your mission in life is to help people, to help in a variety of different ways. One of the problems we have now are children be susceptible to big tech and online harms, if you will. Can you talk about how you feel about that issue and what you could do to protect, what you think we can do to protect children from this kind of new world of high-tech invasion, if you will?
0: Yeah. For example, we talked about COVID in 2021. There's a generation of children that were teenagers that were exposed to all sorts of things. Because they were at home. They had nothing else to do. They couldn't go to school. So what do they have? They had their cell phones. And though because they had their cell phones and social media, I believe they were preyed upon by a lot of these big tech companies and social media environments, if you will. And I think we have to do things and be more more prospective in controlling what our children are taught and what they see on social media. Many countries, such as Australia, have already taken measures to prevent things to happen to our kids. They have restrictions on social media on teenagers. Some of those things that are more common sense restrictions may help our children in this country. But again, I think if you use a common sense platform and we look at what happened during COVID in 2020-2021, where a lot of kids, their whole sleep-wake cycle was messed up. Kids were staying up till 4 in the morning. I mean, that's common sense. You don't need to stay up till 4 in the morning. So we have to have more parental rights in terms of protecting our kids, especially from online predators.
4: Dr. Nizam Razak, it's been great to have you joining us on the Roger Franklin Williams Show. 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One more question before you go, and it's kind of a combo question, is can you once again revisit, because I thought you were very eloquent in stating, an immigrant from India, the day that you became a United States citizen, the impact that had on you personally and had on your life, and how that will influence your efforts to defend our Constitution in Congress.
0: Absolutely. The reason my parents immigrated here was for the constitutional freedoms that we have in the U.S., such as the freedoms of speech, the freedoms of religion. For example, you don't have those in other countries. And I think as U.S. citizens, we sometimes take those for granted. All you have to do is go to Asia and some other countries there in the Middle East, and you can see what happens when you don't have a constitution and you don't have a Bill of Rights.
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0: Thank you.
4: 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We'll be right back on the Roger Franklin Williams Show, of course, presented by Christner's Prime Steak and Lobster and by Gatorland, the alligator capital of the world in Orlando, Florida. We'll be right back.
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21: 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And now, here's Roger.
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4: Welcome back to the Roger Franklin Williams Show. Really enjoying being with you today. I want to thank you for the opportunity to join you. As we said earlier, we'll be paying very close attention to the 2026 elections from this point on until Election Day, the first week of November. Hope you enjoyed the conversation with Dr. Nizam Razak. Obviously a very articulate, intelligent gentleman, and he really, I think, adds a very interesting flavor and an interesting dynamic to this race, which is the race for U.S. Congress, Florida District 11. And of course, probably doesn't need to be overemphasized, but you know, this is going to be one of the most hotly contested, interesting, widely watched congressional races in the country. It's and especially the Republican primary. Longtime Congressman Dan Webster, of course, dear friend of mine personally, longtime. Just, you know, you can't say enough good things about Congressman Dan Webster, but longtime stalwart, conservative, constitutional conservative, not only in Congress, 15 plus years in Congress, also in the Florida legislature, also in the Florida Senate. And we could talk on and on and on about Dan Webster's contributions in the Florida legislature and the Florida Senate. Of course, he was the very first Republican Speaker of the House of Representatives in over 100 years when he was elected Speaker of the Florida House. But after his long and extraordinary career of work, laboring in the vineyards and primarily behind the scenes, and that's where really, if you know anything about politics, that's where the real work gets done, is behind the scenes, not in front of the cameras. Dan Webster devoted his career to working behind the scenes, and his accomplishments are innumerable, many of the most important people aren't even aware that he was even that as impactful as he was. So anyway, after decades of extraordinary service,
22: Dan Webster has announced that he's not seeking re-election to Congress. Wide open seat. Dr. Nizam Razak is one of the leading candidates for that Republican nomination. But in our remaining moments, I'd just like to go ahead and share with you more thoughts of mine about the Iran war. And if you've been listening and keeping up to date with the comments I've made thus far, you probably know that my perspective is different than a lot of, if not most of what you'll hear, especially on conservative media and conservative talk radio and conservative platforms. And I'm just sharing with you from the heart. I'm sharing with you the questions that I'm asking myself about the situation as a citizen. And I'm, the first to admit I'm not an expert on the situation. I'm not an expert on Iran. I'm not an expert on foreign policy. I'm not an expert on the Middle East. And I certainly don't have any inside information about what's going on now within the Trump administration. However, so that's, please take that as my perspective on the situation. Frankly, to be brutally honest with you, it's going to be red pill conversation. I'm highly concerned about this whole situation. And I have serious doubts as to whether it was even a good idea in the first place. I think that a great place to start is the statement that I've told several people that I generally agree with, and I don't agree with on this particular issue, but it goes for everybody, really. I'm much more concerned, afraid of, if you want to use that, a situation where Democrats take control of the United States Congress this November than I'm afraid of either being hit by a nuclear weapon from Iran, having any place in America being hit, attacked with a nuclear weapon by Iran, or pretty much in any place in the world, for that matter. I'm much more concerned about... afraid of is probably the best way to put it, of Democrats taking over Congress and getting back into control of the United States Congress. And if things really go south, they could even take the Senate. Maintaining the thin majority of the United States Senate is certainly no given right now for the Republicans in the November elections. And I think this whole effort, especially once it became off the rails, jeopardizes, frankly, the Republicans winning Congress in November, and if Democrats take control of Congress in November, our lives are going to be greatly impacted. And what I mean by that, I'll get specific with you. First and foremost, we're going to go back to the innumerable impeachments of President Trump. His whole second half of his term is just going to be characterized by repeated impeachment efforts and lawfare and all kinds of crazed efforts to destroy his life and his presidency. If Democrats take control of Senate, if nobody else is saying it, I'll say it to you. That's a distinct possibility, especially if gas prices are $4.50 a gallon and this thing is continuing to go sideways. In November, and other scenarios as well. So Democrats take back control of Congress. Our lives are going to change dramatically. Go back to an era of COVID, of lockdowns, potentially, of bogus epidemics, scamdemics, of mandatory vaccinations, men playing women's sports, men competing as women in the Olympic Games, men going into women's bathrooms again, et cetera, et cetera, et cetera, et cetera. And not to mention the whole fiscal aspects, raise taxes, negative impact on the economy, de-emphasis on oil production and energy production. Green New Deal raises its ugly head again. That's what we're looking at if Democrats take control of Congress. And those things will dramatically affect our lives for the worse. And speaking specifically as an individual, it'll affect my life for the worse. Now, whether Iran even has a nuclear weapon or not, and it doesn't affect my life at all, frankly. Now, that may be a completely self-absorbed perspective. It could be, I'm just telling you the way I see it. And I'll tell you something else. Thinking about the elections in November, a lot of Americans see it exact same way too. okay? There are not a whole lot of Americans game planning the future of the Middle East. There are not a whole lot of Americans, as they go about their daily life, going to work, coming home from work, all the stresses involved there, with their families, their children, getting their kids to soccer practice, to baseball practice, etc. You're dealing with their kids in school. All kinds of myriad family issues, trying to have a little maybe possibly recreation, dealing with $4.50 gas prices, dealing with all the related negative impacts on the economy that causes, dealing with affordability. That's what people are thinking about. They're not game planning, if Iran gets a nuclear weapon, 10 years from now, they might strike Israel with it. Or maybe next year, or maybe next week, or next month, they might strike somebody with it. People aren't thinking about that. They don't really care about it. I don't care about it. I care about living a life, my constitutional liberties. That's what I care about. And they're threatened right now. So anyway, to start the discussion, I'll start it there. And here's some thoughts I'm having. And I've had these pretty much from day one. Now, the first time I discussed this, I reluctantly stated that, hey, okay, I'm going to trust Trump on this. If this is what he thinks needs to be done, okay, I guess I can trust him on it, because he explicitly has stated for years now that he's up against, he opposes endless wars, he opposes the military-industrial complex, all that. He's basically an anti-war president, philosophically. It's one of the reasons came under such attack from the establishment, political establishment, the swamp. But anyway, so I trusted him for a while, but here's what I think. I think Trump expected this to be just slam, bam, thank you, ma'am. We'll knock them out. We'll destroy their military, et cetera, et cetera, et cetera, et cetera. All the devastating things we did to him. I don't think he expected him to keep hanging around, okay? And where we are now, they seem to be perfectly fine with just hanging around, in their devastated state, sticking their finger in the eye of the United States. Whereas if we roll into these elections with a bad economy, thanks to this, with the oil shut down like it is, inhibited, all the negative implications, that's going to directly lead to Democrats taking over Congress. That's where we're headed with this. Okay. And the other thing about that, maybe we'll get it finished quickly and, we'll solve the problem and, Iran won't be a threat anymore. Well, first of all, how do you even negotiate with these people? President Trump seems, most recently optimistic about the possibilities of negotiating with Iran. Come on. How do you even negotiate with the people that we think are in leadership? We're not even 100% sure who's even making decisions. First of all, they're completely irrational. Their brains work differently than ours do, and people in the West. They have no problem at all doing things that are completely self-destructive, things that are not in their best interest. They almost seem to have a collective death wish. Even if they signed every document, even if the people that we're dealing with, assuming they're the leadership, came out and said, okay, you're right. You know what? We're going to give up all our uranium. We're never going to have a nuclear weapon. We'll open up the Straits of Hormuz. We're not going to be a problem to anybody anymore. We're never going to threaten Israel. We're never going to threaten the United States. We're going to be a good neighbor. Yeah, where's the paperwork? Let's sign it right here, right now. Yep, we'll sign it. Does anybody think they're going to follow up on it? Does anybody think they're actually even going to do what they might say they're going to do, that they might promise they're going to do? Absolutely not. So this is our situation. And we're talking about a swamp. We're in an Iranian swamp right now. And there's really no clear path to get out of it. And the only clear path I can think of is just completely obliterate the whole society, go full-blown Old Testament on them. And even that's not even going to be necessarily a positive decision. In fact, that probably would have negative implications at the ballot box in November as well, that whole ugly scenario that we don't normally have to do. Anyway, those are my thoughts on it. Look forward to catching up with you next week. Thank you.
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11: Breaking news this hour from townhall.com. I'm Michael Harrington. A new report from a congressional research group is drawing sharp reactions over corporate tax policy.
1: The Congressional Research Service suggests a revenue-maximizing corporate tax rate could be far higher than today's 21%, possibly topping 70%. The finding is based on theoretical economic models. Conservative critics dispute that conclusion, pointing out that corporate tax revenues are up nearly 50% since the Trump corporate rate cut from 35%. The Committee to Unleash Prosperity asks, if cutting the rate to 21% raised revenue, how could raising the rate to 70% also increase revenues. Ken Lorman reporting.
11: A look back at the debate over net neutrality and what conservatives say they've learned since its repeal.
2: When the Trump FCC rolled back Obama-era internet regulations in 2017, critics warned of higher costs and a digital divide. But conservatives argued the rules were heavy-handed government overreach that slowed investment and innovation. They say deregulation delivered, boosting network expansion, cutting prices dramatically, and increasing internet speeds nationwide, especially in rural areas. Supporters maintain a market-based approach, not federal mandates, remains the best way to keep the internet fast, affordable, and competitive. Ron Taylor reporting.
11: American allies are emphasizing the need for unity and cooperation as security threats increase across regional borders. Japanese Defense Minister Koizumi said today that he is in praise of Defense Secretary Pete Hegseth's commitment to the Indo-Pacific, but he warns that divisions among the U.S., Europe, and allies could weaken deterrence. Ethiopians preparing to vote in an election today that the ruling party is expected to win in a landslide. The country has 50 million registered voters out of 130 million people. More on these stories at townhall.com.
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25: 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Find out more about John, about the team, set up a time to speak with them, reach out, complimentary conversation, complimentary meeting. You can also give a call right now, 407-974-7655. We'll give the number out a couple more times later on in the show, but that's how you reach out. My name is Chris Swan. I'm pleased to be joined, as I am with every show, in every show, with the one and only Mr. John Ripley. John, it's good to see you again. How are you doing today?
26: I'm fabulous. We have a lot of fun, and I hope the listeners realize we talk about some serious things, sometimes some difficult things, but we try to do it in a way that keeps you engaged, makes you laugh. You know, Rush Limbaugh is no longer with us, so we felt like we just had to carry the torch of excellence in broadcasting here on Smarter Retirement Radio. I don't know if Rush would even agree that we should be in front of a microphone, much less whether our microphones would be golden or not. But we have a lot of fun. They're not golden, but they're fun. We have a lot of fun. We're so glad people are with us.
25: Absolutely. We appreciate everyone taking the time to spend with us here. John, appreciate you taking the time to spend with the listeners as well, especially as they get ready to embark on this next great chapter of life known as retirement. I think a lot of us in the working world think of it kind of as the end of the road. That's not the case. Obviously, we're talking about a 20, possibly 30, maybe even longer, you know, years in retirement. So start of the next great chapter. Why not let John and the team at Smarter Retirement Solutions help you pen those chapters to be the story that you've envisioned? Once again, the number 407-974-7655. So
26: Chris, maybe we could, you know, because I'm sure EIB is still trademarked. Mm-hmm. How about Shenanigans in Broadcasting? Maybe that's available.
25: Shenanigans. Well, look at it. I'll see if I can register that domain a little later on and see what we can do. But in the meantime, Smarter Retirement Radio, that is the website you want to keep in mind. Set up a time and maybe Shenanigans in Broadcasting later on. We'll see where we get. But let's start by turning our eyes to the market, which is actually what some are describing right now as being in a melt up. That is when stocks keep climbing, fueled by investor FOMO, fear of missing out. I think we're all aware of what that is. And
26: sure,
25: historically, that kind of run-up can sometimes be followed by a very sharp pullback. So financial advisor Ryan Lynch tells Fox Business he's honestly still kind of bullish.
27: You know, we've had geopolitics whipsaw in the market back and forth. We've been in this cycle for a few months now. What we've been trying to do is reposition, trimming some winners that we've had long time risers in, and trying to put some shock absorbers in, where we're getting equity exposure still with an upside multiple, but building downside protection. We still think that there's a lot of growth in this market.
25: And no one obviously wants to, you know, kill the proverbial goose that's laying the golden egg, and you want to take advantage of the market because of that FOMO. But he did use the word protection in there. So my question is, Are you building that into retirement plans right now for the probability, not possibility, but if and when the market does see its pullback?
26: Yes, we build protection in a variety of ways. Sometimes people like the fact that they can remain liquid in the market. They can have some ability to move quickly. And we use our proprietary Market Guard portfolios. And they simply, by their name, look to guard investors from those sharp movements on Wall Street. If you look at the history of Market Guard, generally over the last 24, 25 years, they've been able to put those shock absorbers in incredibly effectively and consistently. Nobody is going to, quote, not lose money, unquote, if they have a Wall Street position.
25: Right.
26: But you can have shock absorbers on that portfolio. So that's a great starting point. Another place would be maybe

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2: We definitely need to talk because that you can't handle that. So some of your money should be able to enjoy whatever the market gives you over a long period of time. So just chopping off some risk for the short term, but not getting rid of all of the risk, because all of the risk for later would also provide some enjoyment of upside potential.
3: I don't know how many runners we have out there, but imagine you were running a race, a 5K, a 10K, what have you, and you're getting closer and closer to the finish line, and you can kind of see it in the distance, but then suddenly, for whatever reason, they reroute, and now you've got another 5K on top of it. Probably wouldn't make you feel very good. It's the same sort of thing when it comes to retirement. As you are getting closer and closer to, I know I said it's not the end of the race earlier, but as you get closer and closer to that retirement date, and what if there was a market pullback and suddenly that retirement date gets pushed back? Probably not a good feeling. Probably not something anybody really wants. But if you can put in some of these, you know, these safeguards into play where you know that you can still get to retirement on schedule, on your time, and then, you know, whatever's happening in the background, the money that you're not going to be needing in the future, it or not until the future, it can withstand the ups and the downs, and it can grow with the market as it grows in the future as well. It's a better way to go about it, not thinking about retirement as the end of the road, not thinking about your retirement as one lump sum of money that you have to make last for the 20, 30 years. Finding that right blend, possibly not something that you've really thought about before. Hopefully you're thinking about it now, but the next step is, how do we make it work for you? That is where John Ripley comes into play, setting up a time to speak with him, find out more about Market Guard, you know, ways to take the emotion, taking the guesswork out of it, using a non-emotional, mathematical, analytical, data-driven, you know, process, a series of algorithms, of things to work in your favor. Find out more about that by reaching out, setting up that time, again, complimentary. See if that could be a part of your overall plan. 407-974-7655. Or go into the website at smarterretirementradio.com. Social Security, obviously going to be a factor in everyone's retirement, but there has been a lot of chatter about Social Security in the past couple of years with the solvency of Social Security coming into light. They've been kicking this can down the road. We're kind of running out of road. We're now about 6 years away from potential cuts to Social Security checks if Congress does nothing to address the solvency of it. Recently, we did a story where one analyst said there's really only one fix, and that is to raise taxes. But there's another article that I read. Obviously, there's always going to be conflicting articles that argue that that's a bad idea. Their math showed that raising taxes helps, but actually pushing the full retirement age from 67 to 69 actually does more to help the system keep it afloat. So I mentioned, you know, pushing back the finish line a minute ago. How would a change like this affect someone's retirement planning? And realistically, how many people could even wait that long to claim their full benefits?
2: If someone has a current pension or a substantial 401k or through a savings plan or 403b, you could work with your financial advisory team and you could make that work just fine. Because all you're doing is you're changing the withdrawal order from Social Security being first to 401k being first and Social Security being second.
3: Okay.
2: If someone, however, does not have a pension and the only source of predictable, reliable, sustainable lifetime income is their Social Security check, that would be disruptive and disheartening. So if the new age is beyond 67, or they're no longer able to claim at 62 and they've got to wait till 65, their only option then at that point is to probably keep working, generating some kind of income. But the power of somebody that has a pension, maybe the Florida retirement system or the federal employee retirement system, some kind of lifetime income, well, that's simply an annuity. That's simply an income annuity that's coming in the form of a pension. Mm-hmm. Your next income annuity is coming in the form of your Social Security. If that person that doesn't have a public sector pension still needs income so they can retire, they might need to create or benefit from creating a private pension, simply using some of their cash, some of their 401k, to create or replace the missing

0: income. And sometimes you just need that from 62 to 67, or in this example, 69. Mm-hmm. What if you just turned on a private pension for a decade with the ability to pump the brakes in the future when you could turn on Social Security,
1: okay,
0: and let that account sustain itself or rebuild or rebalance? So all kinds of ways to work through this. And we've been telling this story probably for a decade to folks that we work with around the country, where if you have the ability to make choices in retirement, you can weather the different storms. Mm. If you only have one option, turn on Social Security, and that's it, you're really frustrated. But if you've given yourself multiple streams of income, you've got the ability to have both those paychecks and the playchecks that Tom Hegner mentioned. So we'd love to help people just think through. If we look at the American population, we're quite happy to support our country. We're at large very pro-America, pro-community, pro-taking care of each other.
1: Sure.
0: But if Congress decides they're going to jack things up to such a degree, the mood in America will change dramatically.
1: Right.
0: So I don't think Congress has the emotional capacity to to really make the mama bear of the American people come to life and everybody get angry. So just like they did when it went from age 65 to 67, it was only a 2-month increment, and it took like 22 and a half or 23 years to get that job done. I can't imagine that they would do a different approach or take a different approach. If they're going to change the claiming age, it would be for a certain group of people starting at a certain date on the calendar, mm-hmm. and each year it would change by 1 or 2 months in that calculation. So fixing it, yes. Fixing it over a 20 or 25 year period, not a 20 or 25 week period, I think is what they're going to have to do.
1: So people may be grandfathered in. You know, I've heard this before as far as Social Security goes. They're not going to do away with the program, right? That would be a political suicide. That would be the end of their careers, and they'd have to go find other things in the public sector and probably have bad words said to them by retirees out there. But understanding that there are Americans out there who rely on Social Security, I mean, everyone utilizes it in some capacity in their retirement, but relying solely on it, it would not be prudent for them to do it. So, again, they have to kick that can down the road. The road is getting shorter, but yes, there will be a resolution in some capacity, whether that is changing the retirement age, whether that is taxes going up, whether that is a reduction in benefits. Obviously, some of those are more favorable than the others, but keeping that in mind. But just in case, my days as a Boy Scout, being prepared, going and having a plan, saying, okay, if there is a reduction in benefits down the line, if they do push the finish line back a little bit, what am I going to do about it? How do I prepare myself for it? Utilizing something perhaps like an annuity or something, as you mentioned earlier, to provide that income to bridge the gap is a great way to address that concern down the line. And if they do resolve things and the system continues to stay afloat with minimal changes, guess what? You've given yourself a little bit of a raise there. Not a bad thing as well, but
0: not bad at all.
1: No, but seeing how it can work for you, entertaining all the options and the possibilities, John Ripley, happy to sit down with you, weigh the pros and the cons, as well as discussing the Social Security claiming strategy, the right time to go about doing that, because that varies from person to person, the ideal time. It is all part of that plan. Income is one of the most important things in retirement. So how do we generate that income? Not just income, but reliable, sustainable, guaranteed sources of income. Again, it's part of the planning process. Begins with that complimentary conversation, 407-974-7655. People who know a lot of questions to a lot of answers out there are contestants on Jeopardy. And the fifth longest winning streak is actually in the books. After 31 straight wins, Jamie Ding took home $880,000 in prizes. Before taxes, of course.
0: Before taxes.
1: Before
0: so
1: taxes.
0: He probably didn't get to keep all 880, just saying.
1: No. But still, you know, a healthy payday for, I've never gotten that at bar trivia by any means. But what is he doing with that money? Part of it is going to charity. Very noble. The rest is going into a high-yield savings account. Is that a good move? If a solid retirement plan is built on diversified income, should a windfall that, you know, some of us may come across get folded into a plan or treated like something separate?
0: Well, look at what Shaquille O'Neal did. Not only has he become just an entrepreneur extraordinaire. But as a very young man, when he was making all kinds of money with the Orlando Magic, the LA Lakers, Taco Bell, some really wise person in his life said, hold on, bro, don't be like 90 some percent of all NBA players that die without any money after a successful career.
1: Right.
0: Go get yourself lifetime income. So Shaq is very famous for saying on multiple interviews over multiple years, I don't ever need to make another dime of income, of money, because I have guaranteed predictable lifetime income. He has millions and millions and millions of dollars of income annuities that are already in force that pay him income. Mm-hmm. So as a young man, why in the world would a very successful NBA player and media personality have an annuity? Because he saw the fact that people that were rich one day were broke the next. And as even as a young man, he's like, I don't like that. I don't ever want to be broke. So he kept getting $1 million from Taco Bell or $1 million from this signing bonus. And he bought an immediate income annuity. And so he just has money coming in every single day, whether NBC Sports or somebody else pays him money ever. So the whole Shaq-a-roni pizza could go out the window. And all of a sudden, nobody wants to buy pizza anymore at Papa John. Shaq's not going to miss his next grocery bill because he has predictable, reliable, sustainable lifetime income. So in many cases, Mr. Ding would have been better off saying, I'm not going to go buy one $500,000 annuity after tax. Okay, that might be a little aggressive. But this concept of building a collection of resources that one day would never vaporize. I don't know the stat, but I know the number of lottery winners that actually stay rich is very small. You may know that number, Chris, but it's a very small number of lottery millionaires that actually stay lottery millionaires. Same thing I would imagine with most prize winners. Mm-hmm. They get wrapped around the fact that they have all this money. So he's obviously a very smart guy. He's like, I don't want to be that person. So I'm going to go to the complete other end of the spectrum. It's almost like the conversation in the Bible where Jesus shows up and the three people with the talents were all given an assignment. The first two were said, well done. Yeah, you took your five talents, you made 10. You took your two, you made 4. The one dude buried it in the bank or in the backyard because he was afraid that, he would lose it. Mm-hmm. It sounds kind of like that's what Mr. Ding is experiencing. He's so afraid of losing it that he's willing to accept 3 or 4% interest as his zenith of capacity on that money. But if he were to divide it into a few layers, he could have a much better return and a very similar, if not identical, amount of safety.
1: It goes back to show the, you know, people may be very well-versed and dare I say, an expert in their field for what they've done for the past 20, 30 years, their working world. You know, they've honed it down to a science. But when it comes to the financial planning aspect of it, I didn't watch all the episodes of Jeopardy, but I don't know how many finance questions there were, and I don't know how he would have performed on those, but, you know, may need a little bit of help with that because that is not your career. That is not your profession. You have not retired before, so why not turn to someone like John Ripley, who this is what he does. This is how he helps people, you know, in the Orlando area and beyond get to retirement, through retirement, and beyond, getting to what they want to achieve by creating these financial plans, bringing these insights to them and letting them know, hey, have you considered this? Have you taken a look at that? It all begins with a phone call, 407-974-7655. You mentioned Shaq, and obviously very, very accomplished with what he's done. There is a Papa John's near a college campus in Atlanta that he owns. I don't think he has to worry about it. Pizza, college students, always going to go hand in hand. That one alone may help fund him for a good while.
0: He's probably okay.
1: But, you know, it wasn't always the case with him. He was a cautionary tale very early in his career. He was spending money considerably, and he had that wake-up call. I don't know if somebody had it with him or if he just woke up one day and realized, I can't do this. And so turning around, again, going to show you, it's never too late to right the ship. Maybe a little bit more work that you need to do. You may not be able to be the new face of General Insurance or Icy Hot or what have you, but creating a plan begins right now. Setting up a time to speak with John Ripley, 407-974-7655, or go to the website at smarterretirementradio.com. You know, perhaps you've got a friend out there, a relative, a neighbor, and they've retired and they seem to be doing great. So, of course, you're going to wonder, how are they doing it? Well, there's an article on GoBankingRates.com said they probably did these four things. Number one, they saved aggressively. Number two, they focused on income streams. Three, they thought out their risk level. And four, they planned for unexpected expenses. John, what are your thoughts on this list? Is there anything that you would add to it?
0: It sounds kind of like John Wooden with basketball. Gentlemen, this is a basketball. This is how you put on your socks. This is how you put on your shoes. This is how you tie your shoes. The Marine Corps teaches young recruits that we tie our boots with the laces left over right. In the middle of a combat zone, is it really all that important whether the laces went left or right? Probably not. But in the Marine Corps, it's incredibly important because if you actually start in the morning tying your boots correctly, the rest of your day and the rest of your career will start to go in that direction where you had this idea that we have a way to do it and we keep doing it. Mm-hmm. And if we do that right, we'll do the next thing right. We'll do the next thing right. So sometimes when you look at people, it's not that they had lots and lots of massive windfalls in their lives. They were simply diligent. They did left over right on their laces, and they woke up one day and they had three or four stars on their shoulders, or they were the Sergeant Major of the Marine Corps when they started out as a young kid at 17, didn't know what a bootlace was, and now they're running the entire Marine Corps. That's the same experience you see with people next door to you that have millions of dollars and they're still driving their 2006 Honda Accord. Because they saw the long road and they said, if we're diligent, if we're disciplined, we can absorb Wall Street when it's not nice to us and we can kind of do whatever the heck we want when we're older. They don't have to be flashy because they have success, they have strength.
1: It comes back to that challenge of, you know, taking the emotions out of it, having that discipline, knowing that, yes, the markets are going to go up and down. Taxes almost certainly going to have to go up in the future. There are going to be those unexpected things. How do we account for those? Well, if you have a plan in place that, again, you can take some of the emotion out of it, utilizing perhaps strategies like Market Guard, which has that non-emotional approach towards their investing. And again, realizing that there will still be some investing that you need to do in your retirement because you're going to need money down the line. And the market, for all of its ups and downs, you cannot deny the growth potential. You cannot deny the risk potential in there as well, but finding
0: that right public shopping is a pleasure, but it's not free. I mean,
1: exactly.
0: You get the BOGO, but there's still got to be the buy one part of that,
1: right?
0: So shopping is a pleasure. You get one free, but you paid a little bit more for the one to get the two. I'm sure there's some algorithms in there to make all that happen.
1: Probably.
0: So you are going to need income and money in the future. Mm-hmm. So you're going to need an investment strategy that lasts as long as you do. So okay. I think you're right. You can't just say, I made it to age 60 something or 70 something and I'm done thinking about it. You have to be engaged and have somebody on your team to help you think about it and make sure you've got that predictability and stability, because that's what you really want. As you get older and as you get maybe experiencing, or you start to experience things that are less pleasant, either from the markets or from your body, You want a team around you that can help you think about that and be ready to experience both the good and the challenging days of retirement.
1: And ideally there'll be more of the good days, but knowing that there will be those challenging days, certainly it comes back to having that discipline, taking the emotion out of it, but creating a plan that says we're built for this is what it's all about. John Ripley and the team at Smarter Retirement Solutions, that's what they do with clients. They build these plans with the intention of, making it as sustainable as anyone's retirement can be. But it begins with having a call, reaching out and setting up that complimentary conversation, beginning the planning process. 407-974-7655. If you have questions about things we've talked about this week on the show, or just questions about your retirement in general, you want a second set of eyes on your plan, maybe you want a first set of eyes on your plan. That is the number. Complimentary conversation again, 407-974-7655. You can always go to the website as well, and that is at smarterretirementradio.com. Once again, I want to thank you for joining us, spending part of the day right here on Smarter Retirement Radio. Hope you have a great week ahead of you. Stay safe out there. Enjoy the official, unofficial start of summer. Take care of one another. John, appreciate the time as always. As we wrap up, I'm going to leave you with the final word.
0: The purpose of any encounter with a financial services company is to give you awareness of something that you maybe weren't familiar with, or confirm that hunch that you're okay. Mm-hmm. It really doesn't matter what the outcome is. Ultimately, we'd love to help you understand either you're in great shape or you could make a couple of course corrections. And we ultimately don't want to just talk about the money part, because the money can be fleeting, it can be discouraging, it can be the wrong focus. So we would really appreciate the opportunity to help you think about this idea that we have, that it's really our fiduciary responsibility, not just to think about your portfolio, but to think about your life. We'd love to help you make memories and not just money.
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11: With SRN News, I'm Michael Harrington in Washington. American allies are emphasizing the need for unity and cooperation as security threats increase across regional boundaries. Japanese Defense Minister Koizumi today praised Defense Secretary Pete Hegseth's commitment to the Indo-Pacific, but also warned that divisions amongst the U.S., Europe, and other allies could weaken deterrence. Koizumi also defended Japan's recent decision to allow lethal weapons exports over criticism from China. Ethiopians are preparing to vote today in an election that the ruling party is expected to win by a landslide. The country has 50 million registered voters out of a population of 130 million. Voters will elect members of the House of Representatives, who will then vote for a prime minister. The current prime minister, Abiy Ahmed's Prosperity Party, is expected to maintain a majority of the seats, giving him another term in office. This is SRN News.
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5: You've got Dr. Mark and Larry in the Healthcare Now studios, and we're going to skim right along here. We're going to move away from the PBMs and taking all the money and talk
6: the
5: to
6: cost.
5: We're going to talk something like much more brighter, right?
6: Exactly. Well, I don't know how bright
5: exactly.
6: it is.
5: That was a joke.
6: Right? I hear you.
5: Yeah, okay.
6: Well, but this is right near and dear to what you do as a physician, Dr. Mark. It's estimated that 45 million Americans have unmet primary care needs today.
5: Yeah, easily.
6: 45. I thought the number would be higher than that.
5: Yeah, because I mean that's just that's only not even 15% of the. Well, I guess that's 15% of the population. So then it should be higher than that.
6: Yeah, it should be higher than that.
5: Yeah, I mean, and to be fair, it does vary state to state, county to county, but it is a huge issue.
6: It is
5: because when you talk about someone not having access to health care, we can talk percentages all day,
6: but it's
5: 100% of that person that doesn't have access.
6: Exactly right.
5: So
6: America, we talk about rural healthcare deserts a lot too.
5: Yeah, and I think it's important to point out that rural America doesn't mean it's in the middle of the desert. Okay,
6: that's right.
5: We have rural sections throughout the state of Florida.
6: Exactly.
5: Anytime you're within 30 minutes to an hour of a medical facility, you're considered to be in a healthcare desert of some sort.
6: That's right.
5: Or at least a rural medicine
6: rural area.
5: Sort.
6: Yeah.
5: And so when somebody has to open a practice there, the startup costs can really slow you down.
6: Absolutely.
5: And you don't have the hospital systems that are building facilities that you can even go rent space from.
6: And the payers aren't interested in providing benefits in those areas either.
5: No, and we talk about Medicare Advantage a lot. I mean, a lot of the Medicare Advantage plans don't shop out that way because they don't have the numbers to support the plan.
6: Well, you know, when you talk about Florida, the Bend in Florida, you know, Big Bend in that area, and then south as you're coming down towards Tampa, that would be what we call our rural healthcare deserts in Florida.
5: That's just one of them.
6: It's a big area.
5: There's some of them. We're sitting here in metropolitan Orlando, and I can drive you out 40 miles and show you a rural healthcare area.
6: Wow.
5: Yeah, so they're all over the place.
6: And you know, when we talk about socialized medicine in Canada, even 54% of Canadians are primary care starved. Primary care starved. And in places like Sierra Leone, these third world countries, only 5% of people have access to primary care, Dr. Mark.
5: Yeah, I mean, because they're episodic care. I mean, that's not the medical systems aren't actually medical systems.
6: Yeah.
5: They're treatment systems for emergencies if they have that. Now, it's not true in places like Canada or Sweden. They have different setups and how they it's a little tricky because it's how they divide and define. Okay, so for us, we have all these emergency rooms and those are delivering primary care.
6: They are.
5: But that's not what they are supposed to be doing.
6: But a very expensive way to do
5: it. It's not the right way to go.
6: It's not the way to do it. Well, you know, it talks the U.S., 13% of our healthcare spending is on primary care. This is my last stat of the day.
5: Dave, did you hear that? Last stat of the day.
6: Okay. Yet the U.S. spends only 5% towards primary care, yet 13% is spent.
5: Okay, you have to define that. You got me confused. So you said that primary care expenditure is
6: 13% of their health care spending to primary care, yet the United States spends only 5%. That's on average 13%.
5: Other countries? Oh,
6: yeah,
5: okay. Sorry, okay.
6: And yet we only spend 5%. And again, Dr. Mark, you train primary care doctors every day.
5: Mm-hmm.
6: Your thoughts on this?
5: No, I mean, we know what the problem is, that we don't have enough doctors going into the field. And one of the reasons that we don't have enough doctors going in the field is the cost of getting a medical education and the debt that you have to pay makes it very difficult to make the decision to say, listen, I'm not going to make enough money to pay off my debt for half of my career.
6: Right.
5: And so if I got to work half of my viable career to pay my debt before I start making any money, I'm just going to do something else because I've worked hard for this.
6: Well, let me ask you this.
5: So all they need to do is flip that. If you're only spending 5% on primary care today, if you can bump that up and focus on not just paying the hospitals and paying for medications and paying the insurance stuff, if you actually pay the physicians, then you're going to attract more doctors.
6: Well,
5: and that's the way to fix the entire system.
6: Exactly.
5: Anything that you say is broken about the system outside of pharma is broken because we haven't fixed primary care.
6: That's right.
5: We haven't created an environment that patients want to go see a doctor, want to go see a primary care doctor. And the real ridiculousness is we have proven that if that was done, we would save money as a nation.
6: Well, let me ask you this.
5: Because we would start diagnosing things earlier. People would be healthier. We're spending so much money on things that are absolute crap.
6: That's exactly.
5: And they may be, even if they're successful, they're addressing 1% of the population. If we put a fraction of that money into this issue, we would get it back 10 times.
6: And I'm glad we're talking. You know, when you talk about Make America Healthy Again. So, Dr. Mark, if all these primary care doctors would go into medicine if they didn't come out with $300,000 in debt, why don't we say if you qualify as a and make the guidelines stiff to become a primary care doctor, the government pays it and you don't come out of medical school with any debt?
5: I mean, there are programs that do that.
6: Okay.
5: They are
6: 100%
5: that pay. They'll say, if you're going to serve in this area, we're going to pay your debt.
6: Okay.
5: And one of the programs isn't that you'll serve in this area, but if you serve for the military,
6: okay.
5: So you can be a family practice doc and join the military and they'll pay your complete debt.
6: And you have to work certain years, I guess.
5: There's a payback. If they send you to school, it's usually a year for a year.
6: Right.
5: Five for four. But there's all these different programs out there that financially make sense.
6: Yeah.
5: But that's not, to be fair, that's not addressing the issue that we have at hand. It's not only that debt.
6: Okay.
5: It's if you stay in that business and you're literally getting paid, not just a little bit less than
6: 40% of what another doctor would get paid.
5: I mean, you can understand like there's certain levels of things that make sense that they're paid more. But the reality is there's not enough equity. And, you know, the way it's that would be a start. But the programs you're talking about do exist, but they're not ubiquitous.
6: Okay. Yeah.
5: And so I know in the state of Florida, there's certain areas where there were scholarships early on. There were scholarships even when I was training that would say if you were going to stay in a certain area that was underserved, this scholarship, covers your cost.
6: Yeah.
5: Mm-hmm. And if you don't want to stay there, then it's a loan. A low interest loan. It's a win either way, But most of those have dropped out, and now in any given area that has the need, they have the need, their need is for 100 doctors, and they're doing this for 3, So it's good, it's a start, but that again.
6: Well, then maybe
5: Larry, I'm tired of all the we're doing this, we're doing that.
6: I hear
5: it's
6: you.
5: It's just one thing that you have to do.
6: That's right.
5: You have to say, this is what they're going to get paid.
6: Yeah.
5: And it's not the person who writes their paycheck. This is reimbursement through the insurance companies.
6: Right. No, I get it.
5: Our listeners don't know. I'm not just saying that you graduate primary care and you go work for this group and we're going to pay you more.
6: Right.
5: Well, they can't because they're not getting reimbursed for your work. So that your work has to be reimbursed at a rate that makes you affordable. And that amount of money has to be enough to make you want to go do it.
6: So let's take it one step further. The feds pay for your entire schooling as family practice.
5: You don't even have to do it.
6: Wait a minute.
5: Why do you want to make it complicated? One thing only. Pay the doctors for the work.
6: Well, you
5: that
6: didn't let
5: doing.
6: Me finish.
5: I know, but that was your third part.
6: No,
5: but you're confusing it. If you want to add in the cost of education, was a whole different conversation.
6: Yeah.
5: Okay, and the feds will not pay that. They will not.
6: Well, that was where I was going.
5: So you've got to. We have to do. Just keep it simple and say that there's only one way to do this. You're only going to talk to one group of people.
6: Yep.
5: The insurers.
6: Yep.
5: And that includes Medicare.
6: So along with the scholarship to pay for med school, let the feds supplement the income of a family practice doctor, say, for the first 10 years.
5: No, this is what I'm saying, Larry. Yeah. This is what I'm saying.
6: Where I was going.
5: I thought you might prove me wrong, but you didn't. That isn't it. It's not a federal issue. It's an issue of reimbursement. Okay. And now half of that is federal money.
6: Right.
5: But if you say to the feds, I mean, that can be manipulated.
6: Yeah.
5: All right. Someone can take advantage of that. But if you have a system that says, if you do this job is coded this way.
6: Right.
5: And this code is paid this much.
6: CPT code value. Right? That's right.
5: So we already have that. That's already set. Yeah. All we have to do is the reverse of what's been going on for the last 10 decades. Okay. All we have to do is say that primary care E&M code, level 1, 2, 3 is going to be paid this much more. That's right. All we have to do.
6: But see, the thing is, let me go one step further. If there are more primary care doctors helping people stay healthy, then we're going to reduce overall healthcare spending, correct?
5: Yeah.
6: Okay, that's number one. Yep. Number two, so why not take those dollars and supplement an income of a family practice doc over and above those reimbursements you're talking about?
5: You're just trying to make your argument work, and it still doesn't work. It's still the cycle. Make it one
6: thing. But
5: the
6: money will be there.
5: Yeah, the money is there.
6: Yeah.
5: But
6: it's not being reimbursed properly.
5: No, you're looking at if the doctor's getting paid more.
6: That's right.
5: They're getting paid more by that group that you just asked to pay them.
6: Well, I'm saying not by the group. I'm saying by the feds.
5: No, but they are the feds. 52% of them are the feds.
6: Right.
5: Okay.
6: No,
5: and the other part of them.
6: Because of the 165 million
5: are the
6: people
5: companies
6: that
5: are already. So they're already paying it. It's already happening.
6: I'm with you.
5: Okay.
6: I'm with you.
5: So we don't need to. This doesn't have to be a federal mandate. Yeah. Other than to say we need to relook at, and interestingly, listeners may not know this, but all those numbers, those CPT codes, what they pay and how they pay, what the RVUs, those are all set by HHS.
6: That's right.
5: Right? And so HHS can just reset them.
6: That's right.
5: And then is it going to cost HHS more money? Yeah, because they're responsible for about half of it.
6: Yep.
5: But are they going to save it because we're spending less on the other end?
6: Right.
5: Yes.
6: So revalue the E&M codes, basically.
5: Correct.
6: And primary care. Not just E&M codes.
5: Yeah, just E&M.
6: Procedure codes that primary care can
5: correct.
6: Do in the offices.
5: Correct.
6: Yep.
5: Correct.
6: No, I'm totally with you.
5: Yeah.
6: Either way you supplement that, you're right. You got to change the reimbursement codes.
5: Yeah. I mean, but again, that's one thing.
6: Yeah. People don't realize.
5: As opposed to going, that won't even take governmental action in Congress.
6: Yeah,
5: that won't even take a committee.
6: No,
5: because the committee already sits up there and says, "This is what we're paying you."
6: MedPAC decides those dollars.
5: That's it.
6: You know that.
5: Yep.
6: Well, you know, our listeners probably don't know, but when you go to your primary care doctor,
5: right,
6: he's going to get after your copay,
5: he or she,
6: about $60.
5: Yep, maybe.
6: They're lucky.
5: Yeah. Well, that's right.
6: Yeah.
5: And you're right. And then
6: $60.
5: They got to do that. And let's say they see 20 patients.
6: That's right.
5: And then ask, what's their rent?
6: That's right.
5: What's their insurance?
6: That's right.
5: I mean, the math doesn't math.
6: People don't realize how little primary care doctors get reimbursed for each patient visit.
5: If you just sit and listen to, I have a lot of friends that are in this spot and listen to what they have to do to keep their business going.
6: Yeah.
5: You know, you really wonder why they don't just have a lawn service.
6: Absolutely.
5: Because they're working so hard. And I'm not dissing what we pay our lawn services. I'm just saying that they went in and got educated and spent all this time. You wouldn't have to do any of that.
6: Yep.
5: And it really hurts medicine at large because the word on the street there is, hey, man, you may spend 4 years in college, four years in med school, and 4 years in residency as an average.
6: That's right.
5: And walk out and your buddy.
6: And you're 30 years old.
5: He got out of high school and was a hard worker. He doesn't have any debt, and he's making more money than you are.
6: $100,000 a year.
5: I mean, that's the way it works. Yeah.
6: Dr. Mark, great conversation. I hope that allowed our listeners to really understand what the challenges are for family practice
5: in rural care. Yeah, absolutely. You
6: know? When we come back, Dr. Mark, we're going to talk a little bit about what the AMA is finally doing to lobby for key policy changes in healthcare.
5: We'll be right back.
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5: You've got Dr. Mark and Larry in the Healthcare Now studios for our last segment. And Larry,
6: We've been all over the place.
5: I don't know. I feel like, we're just talking Dave and Dance Revolution, man. I feel like maybe you had me working out there a bit.
6: And, I did. That was a great segment, that last segment, talking about cost and how do we invest in family practice and primary
5: care. It's
6: just
5: so dang easy. Yeah. It's just frustrating that it's so easy and so many people are spending so much time doing nothing about it.
6: Yeah, but see, as a payer, you got to make $2 billion a month in net income or you can't survive.
5: Yeah.
6: That's the problem, Dr. Mark,
5: boy.
6: Right there.
5: Oh, boy. Easily. Yeah.
6: You know, we talked about, before we came on, the American Medical Association is outlining some key policy changes to HHS to try and reduce the regulatory burdens it says are driving up healthcare costs, increasing administrative waste, and complicating our entire patient care delivery system, Dr. Mark.
5: Doesn't sound like them. Are you sure that was the AMA?
6: That was the AMA. This is the reason I brought it up.
5: I know.
6: When has the AMA done anything for physicians? And excuse me, AMA, for saying that, but it's true.
5: Yeah, and I want to differentiate that from the FMA, which has been a very active
6: very
5: in the state
6: active
5: of Florida,
6: in Florida.
5: Which you would think it'd be a branch of, but it's very different.
6: Yep.
5: And the AMA has become politicized.
6: Yep.
5: So tell me why
6: they're not
5: lie.
6: Even a lobby if you really get down to it, but it sounds like they're trying to reinvent themselves. And what they're really trying to do is address regulatory burden for physicians. And what that really means, administrative burden, and also things like pre-authorization for procedures. So I think one of the opportunities is trying to streamline quality metric reporting, Dr. Mark, among all these different payers and value-based programs. I spend my life doing that. You know that.
5: Yeah.
6: And it is complicated, and it is not uniform across all payers.
5: No, but I think that there's got to be a drive within that organization, and the organization is made up of people. And,
6: that's right.
5: And at any moment, I could see a group saying, we listen to Mark and Larry, and this is the way it should be done.
6: Yep.
5: But it hasn't happened yet. So
6: that's right.
5: So it is an interesting angle because it is something that is important.
6: Yes.
5: If we change the way that these reimbursements and the process, the administrative process that goes through them, and we can make that less expensive, I think that's great. Now, will that make the difference? And if you drive back down to our conversation about primary care, it will not.
6: That's right.
5: They do not face some of those burdens to a great extent because they have mostly the E and M codes. And so those are more for your procedural docs.
6: That's right.
5: So in as much as it's a positive thing, if I'm going to throw any darkness over that light, it's not addressing our main problem. And I just feel so strongly that if we addressed the real problem, A lot of the other problems wouldn't matter anymore.
6: Yeah. Well, the thing that hit me when I saw this is a bunch of our payer systems is private insurance, private, not governed by
5: Medicare,
6: Medicaid, Children's Health Insurance Program. So how does HHS dictate to private companies how they're going to do business?
5: Well, they do. They do because they have to follow metrics.
6: But many of those metrics are driven by the payer, Dr. Mark.
5: Well, they are, but there's still regulation.
6: There are still regulation over
5: the payers.
6: Yeah, and they need to streamline that.
5: Yeah, right.
6: But the big issue right now was trying kind of reinvent the prior authorization procedure for physician procedures where it doesn't open the door for a blank check, but yet
5: it
6: relieves the administrative burden of a physician practice.
5: And that part, HHS doesn't really have a voice in.
6: That's right.
5: But Congress does, right?
6: So Congress could
5: address, and that's sort of when we start separating things out, HHS has a lot of purview.
6: Yep.
5: It's over a lot of different things in healthcare, and by setting the initial numbers and rates of payment for the different codes, they have a lot of influence, right? So that's where their strength is going to be. Mm-hmm. But this is going to come into the policy of, I guess, really Department of Justice.
6: That's right.
5: And are
6: That's
5: these right. are these fair and adequate processes yeah. for people? Because if this could happen, if you're air conditioner repair service charges you mm-hmm. something that they shouldn't,
6: that's
5: right?
6: Right. That's
5: or,
6: right.
5: Or you know, if someone...
6: That'll end up on the 6 o'clock news.
5: Right. If someone has that does rebates, has a rebate program that doesn't happen.
6: That's right.
5: So that's when, depending on if it goes across state lines, yeah. the federal government can step in and say, this procedure isn't yep. fair to the consumer.
6: Right.
5: And we need to fix it.
6: Yeah.
5: You need to fix
6: well,
5: it.
6: Well, you know, one of the things that they're actually looking at, and I kind of like this idea, they're talking about offering a gold card program to exempt good physicians from prior authorization and from some of these regulatory costs that drive up their administrative piece based on you have to qualify. It's kind of like a credentialing program.
5: Right.
6: And I really like that idea. The key is, what would the requirements
5: be? Is it going to be the 2%?
6: Yeah, exactly.
5: Or is it going to be the 98%?
6: Exactly, exactly.
5: Because at the end of the day, we know not everybody does business in a smart fashion or even a legal fashion.
6: Yeah.
5: But the vast majority of medical providers do.
6: Yeah.
5: Right? So how are we going to play that? And I would argue that last week we talked about fraud.
6: Yep.
5: And apparently we're terrible at stomping out any kind of fraud.
6: It's ridiculous.
5: And so that program seems to me would be fraught.
6: Well, that was
5: fraud.
6: The whole idea when I said you can't open up a blank check, but yet relieve some of the administrative burden. And one of the other things they're actually talking about is, and the physicians came up with this, how many actual signatures do you need for a procedure? How many signatures do you need? How many times do you have to continue signing off on paperwork when you're already a licensed physician for all these procedures, Dr. Mark? You know all about this.
5: Yeah.
6: It's absolutely administratively ridiculous.
5: And you know, you bring up a good point in that the companies that do this, that decide what the process is, are not under purview of anyone as to what that process needs to be.
6: That's right.
5: So they can easily add something on, and unless a group, this goes back to physicians cannot unionize.
6: Right.
5: Right. So without a union to represent us, the AMA's shouldn't be all we got. You know,
6: that's right.
5: I mean, we've got to have something else.
6: Yeah.
5: And that's a big problem. I think, you know, every decade or so, there's a big push to allow physicians to become part of a union.
6: Right.
5: And of course, the argument against it is, oh, well, they're going to collude, and everybody's going to say, well, I'm not going to take out your appendix unless you pay me this much, because Bob's going to charge the same amount,
6: right?
5: Which is ridiculous.
6: That is ridiculous.
5: And so, but what we need is a voice that can say, yeah, if I'm a doctor and I'm not asking for anything outside my scope of practice, or quite frankly, what I've done with you in the last 10 years, United Healthcare, you can see that I've done this many times.
6: And that's the gold card thing, I think.
5: Yeah, but if they come up with it, they define the gold card.
6: That's
5: right. That's not going to work.
6: Well, I mean, it's kind of like you are a 4-star, 5-star physician in any network.
5: Why don't you know that? Why don't you do it the other way?
6: Yeah.
5: Why don't you point out the ones that aren't?
6: That's exactly
5: right. And
6: pull them out.
5: Yeah.
6: And then let everybody else not have to do all those burdens.
5: Right, right.
6: I agree with you.
5: Yeah.
6: It would be, it's probably 5%.
5: Yeah. Oh, less.
6: Or maybe 2%.
5: Yeah. So, and it's in certain specialties.
6: That's right.
5: So you could see this, and, you know, I mean, I think the things that are really crazy is, let's say someone needs needs heart surgery, and to do anything that would make you wait would be malpractice.
6: Yeah.
5: Right?
6: That's
5: so
6: right.
5: So we're just going to do it.
6: That's
5: and
6: right.
5: now, on many occasions, you don't get paid because you save somebody's
6: That's
5: life.
6: That's right. Yep.
5: Right?
6: Well, we're going to help the AMA lobby for this, maybe.
5: I don't know.
6: Maybe we'll get one of their people on our... Maybe we could get an FMA person on the show. I know. You know a few people, and I know a few doctors that are on the board of the FMA. Maybe we could get one of them in. We'll look at that. But let me ask you one more thing before we go, Dr. Mark. Should a national hospital system own a medical college?
5: Should a national hospital system own a medical college?
6: Yeah.
5: Yeah. I mean, there are groups, there are, you know, medical systems that come from colleges. There are colleges like locally, we have a medical, not an MD school.
6: So as an educator in medicine, you don't have a problem with that.
5: Well, I think there's got to be some framework on how,
6: right?
5: Because I think what you're talking about is DO schools. And
6: What I'm talking about is HCA in Texas just bought the College of Healthcare Professionals Medical School in Texas, who turns out about 8,000 medical professionals a year. Oh, they're all DOs?
5: I'm taking a guess because I think Texas and Florida have the same regulations over MD schools.
6: Yeah, it did not say DO. It didn't use that term.
5: It's College of Medicine usually.
6: Okay. Yeah. But I thought, HCA, 186 hospitals, $71 billion organization. They operate in, 20 states?
5: No more, right?
6: 186. They have 2,400 sites. And they operate in 19 states.
5: Okay.
6: And they're one of the largest, if not the largest. And
5: they're the largest
6: hospital system. And now they are investing in owning a large for-profit medical school in Texas.
5: Yeah, so most of the medical schools aren't for profit. So,
6: That's what I would say.
5: That's what they're doing.
6: So it's going to cost more for you to go there to get your degree.
5: Well, that's the way that and I'm not dissing DO schools. I mean, I'm not.
6: No, I understand. But neither am I.
5: Because, Dr. Patel, Kieran Patel's opened, has donated spent a lot of money. And we have a beautiful new OCOM, Orlando College of Medicine, which is a DO school.
6: Right.
5: It is a for-profit.
6: That's right downtown, isn't it?
5: No.
6: Oh, where is it?
5: It's down near Horizons West.
6: Oh, okay. Area, Winter Garden. Mm-hmm. Yeah.
5: And so beautiful place. And their goal is to have 180 students a year. But financially, there are a lot of challenges. And it's just interesting, if nothing else, that the state of Florida doesn't regulate that the same way they regulate, when we opened up a few new, like UCF and FAU.
6: Right, right.
5: When those
6: FSU.
5: Those, FSU was
6: been around
5: 25 years ago.
6: Yeah.
5: But again, to your point, the state had to say that was okay.
6: That's right. Yeah.
5: And so, which you could argue that it shouldn't be state run. It should be run like a business, but we're not a business. We're a nonprofit.
6: Well, before we close, let me just ask you one quick question. Are you positive and optimistic about the increase in family practice physicians going forward?
5: No, I mean, I think something has to change. I think we've spent decades on focusing on it and have seen little bumps in improvement in certain areas, but I don't think that the efforts that we've put forth are the responsible for those bumps.
6: Yep.
5: I think at the end of the day, this is an economic question. It's not that these students don't love primary care and don't want to do it. They find it great, but it's the other pressures in life as Americans that we see. Yeah. And we need to do more.
6: Well, and I think in summing it up, as value-based care goes, it's going to go based on how family practice and primary care goes.
5: Oh, for sure.
6: And we know that.
5: Yeah, sure. Because value-based medicine.
6: Yeah.
5: And it's interesting you bring that up, because at some point you and I need to sit down and brainstorm, why is that set up like that
6: because
5: the massive expenditures is done not by the primary care physician but by the specialist.
6: That's an
5: interesting topic that we can talk about.
6: We'll get into that later. It was great having Dr. Dovek on this morning. Dr. Mark, again, it's National Hamburger Day.
5: Oh my God,
6: I don't want to see it Jack in the Box later on this afternoon.
5: Not likely.
6: We'll see
5: Jack
6: you next.
5: Jack in the Box is going to be calling.
6: Absolutely.
5: We don't mean to be personal.
6: They may sue us before it's all over with.
5: I
6: graced them with my money.
5: You're a customer. All that money you save from Taco Bell.
6: We'll see you next week.
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11: Breaking news this hour from townhall.com. I'm Michael Harrington. Secretary of State Marco Rubio is putting a spotlight on Cuba these days.
14: Cuba's in a lot of trouble because, unfortunately for them, it's run by a bunch of incompetent communists. And being communist is bad. Being an incompetent communist is like the worst.
11: He says something is going to need to be done.
14: And hopefully there'll be a good outcome there for them. There needs to be. It's 90 miles from our shores. And having a failed state 90 miles from our shores is a threat to the national security of the United States.
11: Elsewhere, Ethiopians are preparing to vote today in an election that the ruling party is expected widely to win by a landslide.
15: Ethiopia has 50 million registered voters out of a population of 130 million. This election's main themes include national reconciliation and development. Voters will elect members of the House of Representatives, who will then vote for a prime minister. The incumbent prime minister's Prosperity Party is expected to maintain the majority of the House seats.
11: That's correspondent Andrew Stewart reporting. A collapse during an illegal mining operation in China today has killed five people and injured one. The incident occurred in Yunnan province, according to China's official news agency, Xinhua. Rescuers pulled all six trapped individuals from the site in the village and sent them to a hospital. Five succumbed to their injuries. The survivor remains in stable condition. Authorities are investigating the cause. Just over a week ago, China experienced its deadliest coal mine explosion. 82 people died. French police have arrested over 400 people involved in violent clashes after Paris Saint-Germain won the Champions League title. The Interior Ministry says seven police officers were injured as fans set fires and vandalized shops Saturday night. The violence erupted in 15 cities, 300 arrests in Paris alone. More on these stories at townhall.com.
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18: Hey, everybody. It's Mary from the Mary Gardner Show, and I am so excited. I have a guest in the studio with me today. And, you know, I think you guys know me well enough now. I'm not all that political, even though I did work on Capitol Hill. I worked for Senator Paul Laxalt. He was Reagan's best friend. And I worked there because when you got out of college and you didn't have a lot of money, they told you that you could go and go to all, like, the lobby parties. And so that's how I actually fed myself the full first year when I was working on Capitol Hill. So that was, like, my introduction to politics. But when I was working on Capitol Hill, I realized that people are very smart, very, very intelligent. But, you know, you don't ever often know their background. And you just meet them and how they speak and how they present themselves. And do they have poise and presence? And are they somebody who's going to argue and be a jerk? Or are they somebody who is going to be really kind and also present a persuasive argument to try to lead people to a new idea? So today, somebody that is in the house with me today is running for Orange County Mayor, which is a non-bipartisan countywide office. And his name is Chris Messina, and he is a tech entrepreneur, an education philanthropist, a Winter Park resident, and listen to this, a Harvard MBA, a Rutgers graduate in the city economics and city regional planning, and he's founded a medical technology business, several actually. His campaign themes are about job creation, affordable housing, transportation, public safety, transparent government, and families first. And Chris Messina is known as a visionary. He's different from everybody else that's running. Chris, welcome to the show. It's great to see you.
19: Mary, it's just wonderful to be here. You look terrific, and your show is just really high energy, and I just feel very blessed, truly blessed to be here. Yeah, I am running for Orange County Mayor. Like you, I really never was much involved with politics. I didn't follow politics mm-hmm. unless it started to impede on my life, and that's what kind of happened over the past 5 years. And I started thinking there has to be a better way, amen. And that's what got me involved in politics. I'm really a businessman and visionary, and those are my core strengths. And I think we need to do something different in Orange County, and that's why I'm running.
18: I'm so excited to hear that. There's been so many things that I've seen that just kind of seep, you know, into a new direction, and things change. And without people standing up, I got involved a little bit this past Christmas when our beautiful mayor was in Winter Park, was changing the name She took away the name Christmas out of our holidays.
19: Right.
18: It ended up being, I will say, a beautiful, beautiful time in celebration. And yes, she did change the overall theme. But because we had a lot of pushback, I think it made her stand up and realize there are other people that care about this town besides just her. So I'd love to dig in. First of all, what does the mayor job do? I mean, I looked at it. You do your key responsibilities, our day-to-day operations. You oversee the daily functions of the county government. You are managing a budget exceeding $7 billion, which you've got to be intelligent. And let me remind everybody, Chris has an MBA from Harvard. Mm-hmm. So I think that would be relatively important. Employee supervision, you oversee more than 8,000 county employees.
19: Right.
18: And then you hold municipal equivalent authority over unincorporated areas and census designated places within the county. There's other things like public safety, community engagement. But how do you see this job? Why did you pick this as a role for you to fill?
19: Yeah, fundamentally, it was because Orange County has some challenges that it has to face. So right now, if you look in the Census Bureau, says that the median income, the average yearly median income mm-hmm. for an Orange County resident is $47,500, roughly. That is at the very bottom of all the major metropolitan areas in the country. So we were

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2: Per person. Okay. And to get there, what we need is we need to diversify our economy. Mm-hmm. And how do we do that? We need to look at our comparative advantages, our advantages versus other parts of the country.
3: Okay.
2: And chief among those is we're a prime center for space tech.
3: Yes.
2: And we should be the national leader in space tech.
3: Oh,
2: we have the second largest university in UCF right here in Orange County, 72,000 students.
3: Right. Mm-hmm.
2: We have all these great robes. Mm-hmm. We are in eastern Orange County, 15 minutes from the world's premier launch center and at Cape Canaveral. We have no income tax. We're in the heart of Florida. There are military facilities and people with military backgrounds at significant levels in Orange County. Mm-hmm. So we really need to leverage that.
3: Is it the hospitality industry that's dragging it down because of so many of the people that you need for the hotels and so many laborers? Is that why the median income is low?
2: So the hospitality industry is the reason that Orange County's on the map, right, with Disney.
3: Yeah.
2: And so it's very significant and very important.
3: Mm-hmm.
2: Many jobs, though, in tourism in particular and services are just, they aren't high-paying jobs.
3: They're not, they don't need to be educated to be able to do that. They need to be customer savvy, but they don't need to be educated, and they get paid more for education. How can we evolve? You said that we needed a more diverse economy, and you said you were talking about the space program. How would that improve upon anybody that might be in those labor-oriented jobs? Will it?
2: First of all, it would provide a path for advancement in terms of new opportunities, because a rising tide lifts all ships.
3: Sure.
2: So that's the first. The second thing is that it creates demand for new services that don't necessarily require a college education.
3: Mm-hmm.
2: For instance, one of the plans that we have and we're proposing is something called Orange County Works, which is a partially subsidized trade school education for everybody from junior year in high school through till 70 years old, who's qualified and can get into one of the local trade schools and wants to pursue a trade education. We currently have a shortage, as estimated at 2,100 shortage of trade jobs and electrician, plumber, welders.
3: Right.
2: And those don't require a college degree.
3: Yeah.
2: And so a third-year trained plumber makes about $100,000 a year.
3: Oh, yeah. The electricians, they're very, very profitable, and then they can open their own business.
2: To.
3: Yeah. We do have a lot of other types of industries, like, pools and outdoor, facilities. I'm so shocked to hear that we are so low. Why are other cities better than us when we have so much to offer?
2: I don't think that we've had a big focus on economic diversification.
3: Okay.
2: So we'll talk about it, but from the leadership of the county, they haven't made it a priority.
3: Oh, see. Okay.
2: And maybe it's because most of them are recycled politicians. They've gone from one political job to the next political job, and they don't come from a business background, or they might claim they have a business background, but when you really look at it, they're a politician moving from one job to another, and they haven't taken the time to develop relationships and understand industries outside of just the local community, which doesn't help you attract other businesses. So, for instance, after we come into office, one of the first things that we're going to do in the first 100 days is do a very significant outreach to tech-based businesses, particularly in space tech, let them know Orange County's on the map.
3: Where is the space industry? Is it over in Melbourne, over in Satellite Beach? Is that where it is right now?
2: So it's all across the country. So the Space Force Command just got centered in Huntsville, Alabama.
3: Oh, sure.
2: We
3: right.
2: have the Air Force Academy in
3: Colorado.
2: There's in terms of commercial businesses, Texas and California have a lot of them. And so

0: We look at places like California and Minnesota and other places like this, Colorado, that are not especially well run.
1: Oh,
0: and
1: okay.
0: You can be assured that there are businesses there that are really interested and anxious to come to a new place.
1: Oh.
0: And right here in Orange County, Central Florida is the place for them.
1: I love it. You'll be able to give them, just like the film industry, they give them breaks,
0: exactly.
1: Tax incentives, all that kind of thing. So you're starting to look at, or you're already networking at that national basis with the tech. Okay, the tech industry.
0: Yeah.
1: I love that. I think that's great. What do you think in terms of the plumbing and the trade schools? Is this a Orange County Works? Is that in the works right now?
0: It's an idea, but it's modeled.
1: Okay.
0: It's modeled after something that's worked successfully in Osceola called Osceola Prospers. And they've allocated $10 million for this program.
1: Mm.
0: However, I don't believe they're focused enough, because they provide it to students that are going to community colleges as well as trade schools, and they only limit it to high school graduates.
1: Oh.
0: So our idea is, let's focus it 100% on trade schools.
1: Oh, yeah.
0: Make it open to anybody, because if you're 24 years old and you're in a dead-end career because maybe you went to college for a subject that there's not a lot
1: of demand for. Oh, I have a story about that.
0: Yeah.
1: Absolutely. All right. No, that's so great. Yeah, my son actually went to and did a lunch at labor things. He's done cooking, carpentry. He did bricklaying, and then he decided, okay, it's time to get educated. So at age 25, he entered school and is now studying to become a pilot. So it can happen. I love that idea.
0: Yeah.
1: That sounds very visionary. All right, we're sitting here, and we are talking with Chris Messina in studio. We are talking about the future of Orange County. He is running for Orange County mayor. It's a nonpartisan countywide office, and he's a visionary. He's got amazing, amazing ideas, and he wants to run it more like a business, which I think is a fabulous idea. We're going to take a quick break right now and go and listen to our fabulous sponsors, and we'll be right back after the break. If you're ready for your next level, your communication has to match it. 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
3: 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Welcome back to the Mary Gardner Show. Now let's get back into the studio. Here's Mary.
4: Hey, everybody. Welcome back. I am Mary, and we are talking to Chris Messina, who's running for the Orange County Mayor here in Orlando, Florida. We've been talking to Chris just about his visionary ideas. And I wanted to, before, because sometimes when you're talking to a politician and we're talking, oh, they're not doing this wrong, right, and we have so many new ideas, but is there anything in Orange County that's working?
0: So I think one thing that we are doing really well is establishing UCF as a leader in terms of the college space. So UCF's rankings have consistently increased. The school is in high demand. The facilities are really nice. Yeah. And it's a jewel that we should be really marketing. It should be one of the centerpieces of our marketing efforts to bring new businesses here. So that's huge. I think Universal's expansion with Epic is a really nice development. Mm-hmm. But the theme parks are incredibly important to this community. And there's a recent proposal that was accepted, and which I supported, to use Elon Musk's Boring Company to connect the Epic main Universal complex to the Epic complex. And I think that's going to be a really great connection. So that's working well. The airport expansion, I think we can serve more. We're serving more flights, and generally the flow is pretty good at the airport. Although a lot of people complain that they're tired of hearing the Orlando mayor talk over and over. You hear him every time.
4: Yeah.
0: And so my idea there is, hey, let's pick 12 outstanding citizens from Orange County, have a little competition, and rotate it up and have them do the introductions.
4: I love that. I think that's a great idea.
0: Yeah.
4: I got to introduce you to Orlando Chamber of Commerce. They're back in full swing. My friend Scott Matthews is leading it, and his goal is to promote all the businesses of Central Florida. He's got the same mindset as you.
0: Yeah.
4: A lot of the money that comes into the state goes to Universal and Disney. And so we want all of the businesses to thrive. And so there is money there, and he is doing it. We got to partner guys up. So what do you think is broken in Central Florida?
0: Well, obviously, I think the economic opportunities are broken. We just don't have enough. And children and grandchildren of current residents are not establishing themselves here because they can't build generational wealth. And that's broken.
4: Mm.
0: And we need to make it possible that your children, my children, and our grandchildren, not that we have any yet, but when they come, that they can and they want to live here.
4: It's getting so crowded. It feels like there are a lot of problems with the traffic and just so many people coming here. So you know, every time I find myself talking to people that are from out of town, I'm like, it is getting really, you know, really crowded because people want to come to Florida,
0: right?
4: Because we've got a great governor, we've had some really good things, I think, you know, in the state of Florida. We're free when other people were not. I would like to hear about, I know that you are, it's a bipartisan, you know, thing, but you are a conservative. I would like to hear about that. What does that mean at the county level? How would that impact your decisions for the county?
0: So to me, a conservative means you look at where you can put power, devolve power away from central government and back to people.
4: Mm-hmm.
0: And so the fundamental basis of governance in a conservative mindset is the family. Is what can you do to support and invest in families. And so that's the conservative mindset 101. Number two, you know, I'm a person of faith, so that guides my kind of decisions in terms of how I think about things and approach things with a morality that our rights come from a creator, not from government. And number three is conservative philosophy is to manage money as if it's your own, government spending. So that means that when you have a problem, the first thing you should think about is not how are we going to increase taxes to bring in more money so we can address this problem. It's how can we manage what we're doing more
4: efficiently.
0: Mm-hmm. Yeah, exactly. More efficiently so that we then can free up money to invest in other areas such as affordable housing and better transportation.
4: I love that. That's so good that it is more, you're saying, to run it like your own business or your own company or your own business
0: or your household. Yeah.
4: But it should be run more like a business. There are so many places, and we all found out over the last few years how much of our money has been leaked into those NGOs that were not real. And, you know, and we were feeling ripped off. I think Americans feel ripped off now. And this is all sounding so great, Chris. When you get in, tell me about your first 100 days. What are you going to do? How are you going to improve our lives?
0: So we're going to invest in every one of the three major areas that are our platform planks. Number one, diversify the economy. So we're already working right now on bringing the Space Force Academy, the first military academy in the South, to Orange County. So we'll really rev that up.
4: I got to hear about that.
0: Yeah. Well, we can talk about that more
4: in a minute. Yeah.
0: Yeah. Number two would be to reach out to my network, my Harvard Business School network and my technology network. And with the team that we're building now, reach out to their networks. So we have really good backing from some of the business leaders in the community. Oh. And so so we're going to let them know Orange County's open for business, open for high-tech businesses, open for value-added businesses. Mm. And we want to get on board the advanced manufacturing onshoring. So those are three areas within diversify the economy that we're going to pursue. Number two for us is keep our kids safe. And to me, that one of the first places that starts is to provide them with hope. To provide our teens with hope. You've probably heard that there have been a couple of really bad incidences with young teens, like taking over Icon Park, for example, and rioting. There was a young teen in Apopka who got jumped by 12 guys and beaten unconscious. These kinds of things are... We need to address with both carrots and sticks.
4: Yeah.
0: You know, so there's got to be personal responsibility, but we also have to provide options.
4: Right.
0: So that's where the program, like I talked about with Orange County, works. That, hey, there are good jobs waiting for you after school. You can start them while you're in school. Don't screw up. We're going to invest big in sports. I'm a volunteer football coach. It's one of the things I love to do for fun.
4: Yeah.
0: Taking a bit of a hiatus this year, but I've been doing that for the past 3 years.
4: Wow.
0: And sports is just a great outlet for both young men and young women.
4: Yeah.
0: And so we're gonna invest in that. Third is we've committed that we're gonna get rid of waste, fraud, and bureaucracy in county government.
4: Woo! Yeah. Love that.
0: Yeah.
4: That's great.
0: So in order to do that, we're gonna bring in a forensic accounting team. So you probably know the CFO, Florida CFO Blazing Goglia, his team has identified $190 million in wasteful spending. That's at a meta level, a high level.
4: Wow.
0: And so there are programs that we need to find. So those are a combination of programs and decide, do we want to invest in this? Do we want to continue it? Do we need to make this level of investment? So we're going to do the forensic accounting approach, and we're going to start with zero-based budgeting, which says that every program has to be justified. And if it's not, going to get rid of it.
4: Out you go.
0: Yeah.
4: This is so important. And it's like when you're hiring for employees, you're looking for the best employee. We're talking to Chris Messina, who's running for the Orange County mayor. And you have a Harvard business degree and MBA.
0: It's an MBA,
4: which is amazing. And I love to hear about your first 100 days. I think that sounds really strong. I love it that you have the Space Academy. Didn't realize that would be the first Space Academy. That's a college level?
0: No, it's an academy level. So there are several military colleges in the South, but there's no academy. So academy is the broad disciplinary academy, like Air Force Academy, West Point, Coast Guard Academy, and Annapolis, and the Naval Academy.
4: Right.
0: So there's none in the South.
4: Oh, this is amazing. Of course we should be hosting that.
0: Yeah.
4: I love that. Do you have backing for that? Are you getting that from the community of space tech, or how are you going about doing that?
0: Yeah, so we have a tremendous amount of interest in that.
4: Okay.
0: It's been covered in other media outlets. Mm-hmm. I've written some editorials on it that have been picked up in the military press.
4: Mm-hmm.
0: And we're getting traction, and it's a complex project because it will, now that this idea is out there, a lot of people are saying that's a great idea, but we want it in our in our community. So we're going to be competing, I think, with Colorado, with Alabama, and
4: sure, and Huntsville is big with with all of this space stuff.
0: Yes, absolutely.
4: But and Houston also, right?
0: Probably Houston.
4: Houston, you have a problem.
0: Yes,
4: you're not going to get Space Academy.
0: Yeah, exactly. That'll
4: we're
0: be
4: getting
0: your problem.
4: It in Orlando. No, that's so great. Another thing you mentioned was really endorsing kids needs hope. I agree with you that sports can also offer that. And then you were talking about the Orlando Works, the Orlando Works project.
0: Orange County Works.
4: Orange County Works. And
0: But that includes Orlando, because all 13 cities in Orange County, from Orlando to Apopka to Belle Isle, are all part of Orange County.
4: Okay.
0: And they all vote in this election.
4: Oh, my goodness. And tell me quickly, what is the difference between Orlando Mayor? Is it because there's 13 different?
0: Yeah. Okay. So Orlando Mayor has jurisdiction over Orlando City.
4: Okay.
0: And Orange County Mayor is all the unincorporated areas of Orange County.
4: Why is Orlando more famous?
0: I think maybe it's a glitzier title. I don't really know.
4: Okay. Yeah. Okay.
0: We
4: got to change that.
0: Yeah.
4: When you get in, I'll help with that. That sounds really
0: good. Sounds good. I like it.
4: That's great. The other thing, you were talking about hope.
0: Yeah.
4: You were talking about sports and also this Work Academy, you know, or Orange County Works. Orange County Works.
0: Yeah.
4: And
0: that's a program.
4: I think it needs to start earlier, like in the junior high and high school.
0: Yes.
4: And, you know,
0: so you're putting your finger on something else, because we need to give kids inspiration.
4: Absolutely.
0: So let's bring in. I just read a biography. My little daughter had a biography of John Deere, which I read. And he was just an inventor, a blacksmith. And I thought, we need to tell stories of people
4: that
0: earlier on.
4: I agree with you. I have a friend, Mark Marrow, who's a motivational speaker, who's given people hope for years. And we can talk about how we can do that, because that's my lane. Storyteller, getting people inspired to tell those stories. We've been talking to Chris Messina, who's running for Orange County Mayor, and this is a hugely important thing, and he's got so many amazing ideas for Orange County, and we need to do some correction. So I'm Mary Gardner and the Mary Gardner Show. We're going to take a quick break to hear our delicious sponsors, and we'll be right back in a moment.
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3: 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Welcome back to the Mary Gardner Show. Here's Mary.
4: Hey, everybody, it's Mary Gardner, and I am so excited. I'm sitting here in studio having a nice chat with Chris Messina, and he is running for Orange County Mayor. And if you're just joining us, we've been having an amazing conversation about his vision for Orange County, which is really great. And what I am so disappointed about is that the median income is about at poverty level almost. And so many of the people here in Central Florida are suffering. And with somebody that's stronger in business and stronger with a better vision, that can really elevate a lot of the businesses and the income that comes into Central Florida, we can have people that are out of that in condition. Also, we have over 2,000 people that are on the streets. And so
0: every night,
4: which is so sad, which is why we see them all, begging. But I know that they're doing an okay job, but not good enough. And we can do better. We can do better for all these people. So we're going to go through some of these issues that are facing Orange County. Let me remind you that Chris Messina has an MBA from Harvard. And we need somebody really intelligent in this position, because there's a lot of upgrades that we need to make. And a lot of it will affect you and your bottom line and make you more money. All right, so we're going to start with public safety and law enforcement. Orange County says public safety has taken more than half of property tax revenues in the last 7 years. What do you see as the problem, and what is the fix?
0: So, the problem is we're not getting the results we need from that level of spending, that's uneven in terms of, you know, where the issues are. But I would say that our issues are predominantly around youth. So we just have a lot of youth that aren't heading in a productive direction and are getting involved in crimes. And so an example was, I mentioned this, the Icon takeover. We had estimated 1,000 teens descend on Icon Park in what they call a teen takeover and riot but I know some of the theme parks, and I won't mention specifically which ones, have teen nights, and a lot of those teen nights have been unfortunately marred by, you know, pretty significant drug use. And so we have to look at kind of what's the core of the issue. So the core of the issue is that I think we've seen a bit of a breakdown in family structure, and that's been shown out by the evidence. And when that happens, then kids are not getting the guidance that they need. And that's why I'm such a big believer in the importance of sports and coaches, because they have profound influence.
4: For sure.
0: So I would like to see more partnerships between high school coaches and middle school coaches and the law enforcement community.
4: Wow. So interesting.
0: Yeah. And also more partnerships between churches and youth sports ministries and youth sports leaders, because we need to provide our kids both, you know, hope for the current and, you know, for the future, but also good outlets for a current situation.
4: Okay, I got to put a shout out to all you parents, because I think that you've tapped into something really important. And oftentimes when you've got a child who's in sports, a lot of the parents are all about the win. And so what I'm seeing or hearing from you is that this could be a ministry. And whether you're a believer or not a believer, it's not just about the win. We need to save these kids and to be able to inspire and help and support the coaches and not yell at the coaches, and then also be a participant, because if you can, you know, these parents right. that are really good and reaching out and helping the other kids. I know that we've been involved with sports forever. We were, and I was a swimmer, All-American swimmer in high school, and my kid did all sorts of sports. And I still am friends with a lot of the people. It's a great community builder, is yes. those sports. I think that's really important. There's another guy I want to introduce you to, Andre Bailey. I don't know if you've heard of Breaking Through. You know
0: yes,
4: about?
0: I've met Andre. Oh, I had lunch with him. Yeah, really interesting guy.
4: Oh, he's in the same thing. We have a deficit right now, and our youth are in trouble. And so, yeah, he's doing that. So also the law enforcement and public safety with all of the sex trafficking.
0: Yes. I really think that the mayor's office and role is to really be a bully pulpit, to stress how important it is, and to reach out to organizations. There are a number of organizations that are trying to do things in this regard, like United Abolitionists. Tim Tebow's foundation is doing work, and we need to really partner with those groups to say, what is it that we can do better and different to have more of an effect? And we need to engage with the theme parks, because a lot of it is around wherever you have a lot of tourism.
4: Yeah,
0: this is a problem, because there's a transient population and people with money coming in and out. So we've got to focus on that.
4: We do. And it happens so quick. I've seen so many videos of people being snapped, swiped so early and so quickly. And it's not just happening at the theme parks. It's happening all over the place. I've heard of really horrible stories. All right. So you're talking more collaboration, more awareness, more talking about it.
0: And also investing in technology. Mm-hmm. So I have a son with a disability. And one thing he uses is an Apple Watch that we can track. So we know where he's going, and we can monitor him.
4: Yeah.
0: And so I think there are also some technology solutions with my IT in my previous my business experience has been, and a lot of it has been in with technology-based businesses, and I worked very closely with a company that made trackers for people with autism.
4: That's
0: also you hear tragedies about a young child with autism wandering off, and they get attracted to water. They drowned. I believe it just happened in Maitland. There are technological approaches that we need to really investigate invest in.
4: Wow. I mean, you've got to be in this position. We've got to all work towards getting you in. This is so important. All right, let's talk about immigration and ICE cooperation. There's been a controversy over ICE detainees in the county jail cooperation. Mm. Local reports said that more than 350 people were under ICE hold in January 2026, and Mayor Demings later warned DHS about limits related to ICE inmates at the county correctional facility. You're very familiar.
0: Sure.
4: Share with us what to do instead.
0: Okay, so this issue is a real divider in terms of, what to do in terms of immigration enforcement, and a real divider between myself as a conservative and all the other candidates running for mayor. I believe that immigration enforcement is critical in our in our country. So if people are here legally, welcome. I'm a third generation child of immigrants. My wife is a naturalized U.S. citizen. Mm-hmm. And so we know the power of immigration and the beauty it's brought to this country. However, illegal immigration, what happens there is fundamentally what happens is the folks who come in, they've said they don't want to be part of the American the American ethos, the American culture, the American experiment. They just want the benefits of the American economy. So the strength of the American experiment is what happens with legal immigration. You become an American through a process, through the naturalization process.
4: Mm-hmm.
0: Yeah, it's e pluribus unum, out of many one. So you become an American. When my wife went through this process, she knew the Constitution and the Declaration of Independence and the Federalist Papers and all the founding documents and the founders better than I would say 95% of people. And it really pushed me to become better in that regard.
4: That's so great.
0: But when you illegal immigration, it becomes e unum out of one, many, pluribus.
4: That's right.
0: And that's very divisive.
4: It's very divisive.
0: And it hurts the people at the lowest end of the spectrum the most. Mm-hmm. Now, should we get paid the rate that it costs to house an inmate? Yes, of course. We should be paid fairly. But should we cooperate with ICE? Absolutely.
4: Yeah.
0: Because illegal immigration hurts. It hurts all of us, but it most particularly hurts people at the lower end of the economic spectrum. The people who are working 2-3 jobs just to keep their head above water.
4: Yeah, and we need somebody who cares about them. And I know the Democrats say they do, but obviously with their policies, it doesn't end up helping them. It hurts them.
0: No, it doesn't. And what's going on here in the county has been a sort of a backhanded way of fighting against ICE.
4: Mm-hmm.
0: You know, making a big deal about the compensation rates because it's really an attempt to not cooperate while pretending to cooperate.
4: Yeah, we need some bigger voices with better messages.
0: Yeah.
4: I think we need that. That's why we need you, Chris. All right, affordability and taxes. A proposed infrastructure sales tax was paused in March 2026 because commissioners lacked consensus, and Demen said that the timing was wrong amid affordability concerns. And I know this has continued on and on. So is it going to continue? What's going on with the...
0: Well, not under a Messina administration, because I don't believe we should raise taxes. I don't believe we need to raise taxes.
4: Okay.
0: I believe we need to run the county more efficiently, and we need to make sure that we're leveraging every dollar and not wasting any.
4: Okay.
0: And if we do that, then we'll have money to invest without having to raise taxes, and hopefully we'll be building a surplus that we can spend for a rainy day or if property tax reform comes in. That's
4: okay.
0: The plan.
4: Great. I love it. I think it's great. All right. Transportation and growth. Orange County has major infrastructure demands, including roads, transit, sidewalks, safety upgrades, and the broader question of whether growth is outpacing planning.
0: So we need sensible growth, and we need to have planned growth. The way it works at with new developments is the current county commission and the Orange County mayor, they respond when the developer brings the ideas in. I don't believe that's right. Like today I was meeting with a very significant developer to talk about, hey, there are some places that need redevelopment in Orange County. Are you on board? Can you do that?
4: Oh.
0: And I think we need to be proactive in reaching out to developers. And in particular, I want to see us have a plan and a target to redevelop all the abandoned strip malls along our major roads.
4: Oh, I have an idea for you. Oh my gosh, I'm so excited to talk to you about that. We are talking to Chris Messina. I'm Mary Gardner in The Mary Gardner Show. We're going to take a quick break and talk to our sponsors, and then we're going to come back and we're going to hear more about Orange County and how it can be improved. And Chris Messina has the answers. Stay right with us. We'll be right back.
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3: 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Welcome back to the Mary Gardner Show. Now let's get back into the studio. Here's Mary.
4: Hey, everybody. Welcome back to the Mary Gardner Show. We are on the last segment. I'm so sad because I've been having so much fun talking to Chris Messina, who is running for Orange County Mayor. We've been having an awesome conversation about the future of Central Florida, basically. Mm-hmm. There are a lot of problems. We've uncovered a bunch of them. And Chris is a Harvard MBA and has a lot. He's a business owner, a successful business owner in technology. And so he's got some fresh new ideas and how to revive our city. A lot of the people need more economic growth. And one of the things that I see as a big problem right now, we are starting to get into it a little bit, is the transportation and growth. And I know that just the I-4 corridor, the gridlock, tell me about that. What are we looking at to improve Central Florida transportation? Yeah.
0: So the first thing, when it comes to transportation, we have to look at as a whole system. So it includes the roads, the airport, the trains. There's Brightline and Sunrail. And we and the bus system, which is the Lynx, of which 40% of its funding comes from Orange County. So that's a regional authority. And so if you say, what's the first place the first thing we could do to make some progress? Mm-hmm. And with economic growth, more people will come.
4: Yeah.
0: So number one, we have to look at re-engineering the bus system. Okay. So to me, the Lynx system is way oversized for a community with the density of Orlando. Work in Tokyo or New York or Boston.
4: You're talking
0: Boston.
4: About the actual size of the buses?
0: Yeah, I'm actually talking about the size of the buses and the number of buses, but particularly the size of the buses. Mm-hmm. Because they typically, the average ridership, from what I've seen, it looks like it's 5 to 7 people per bus. And that's just not sustainable. What that means is that you have a massive amount of money tied up in very large buses.
4: Not
0: benefiting very many people on routes that are not heavily trafficked.
4: Okay.
0: And I'll give
4: you... Are the routes correct? Because maybe it is, and maybe we do an advertising campaign and get it like Amsterdam, everybody does bikes. Maybe we get people to start doing busing.
0: I don't think that will work, because what we need to do is we need to really rethink how we're doing the buses. And to me, the answer is to use technology, is to enable our buses with technology to downsize them. So they're more like the size of the Lynx Access buses, more like vans.
4: Oh, sure.
0: And do it point to point where it's predictable. Mm-hmm. So you know when the bus is coming, when you arrive, when it's departing, when you arrive, and they're servicing a smaller and more targeted neighborhood. Mm-hmm. And going and
4: sounds a little bit more like Uber.
0: Exactly.
4: UberX.
0: I think it is like UberX. Yeah. And I think we should partner with one of the ride sharing services to bring it in. Mm. And to illustrate this, I'll tell you a story. So mm-hmm. I met this guy out in I was in Pine Hills meeting with a church leader. Mm-hmm. And I saw this guy waiting at a bus stop when I went in. He was there when I came out. Mm-hmm. And so I just walked
4: still waiting
0: up
4: for the bus.
0: Yeah. And I was talking with him, and I said, how's it going? He said, great. He said, you're heading to work? Yeah. Where do you work? I work at the airport. How long does it take you to get there? 2 hours.
4: Oh, no.
0: I said, let me guess. You take one bus to the Central Depot downtown Orlando, and you connect to another one to go to the airport. He said, that's exactly right. I said, so you're taking 2 hours down, and you work an 8-hour day? Yep. and 2 hours back.
4: Oh my gosh.
0: So you have a 12-hour day for you know, close to minimum wage job. That has to be changed, and that's why if we technology enable small buses that can go point to point, many starting points and many ending points, it'll be far more efficient.
4: Who's going to fight you on that?
0: People who make large buses or people who benefit from really large buses.
4: Okay.
0: Yeah. The people in Orange County aren't going to fight that because that's something that'll really help them get to work, and it will take cars off the road.
4: We need cars off the road. There's just too many.
0: Yeah, if the bus service is predictable and you know you can get there at a certain time and you can work on the way in, you're going to use it.
4: Right, of course. Yeah, I mean, we think about the expressway and all of the organizations right now. They're monitoring the pull roads and doing the, you know, the HOV lanes or what have you.
0: Yeah.
4: But there are so many other things. I hadn't really thought about that with the links and to get more of an Uber X kind of feel and more reliability on the bus. That sounds really great. That sounds good. Is there anything else with the growth of the transportation?
0: Let me just point out that this idea is one I've been talking about for 4 years. And just recently, Seminole has signed on to do a pilot to do just this.
4: Oh, that's great. Yeah,
0: So then what I believe is we should join in that pilot and expand that pilot.
4: That's so great.
0: You know, Victor Hugo said there's nothing like the power of an idea whose time has come, and this idea's time has come.
4: I agree. No question here. All right, so what about affordable housing? You were just talking a minute ago about around a lot of the malls there aren't there's a lot of space. I don't know if that's what we're looking at, or what are you talking about?
0: So we have for affordable housing, there's a whole range of things we can do, but one of the most important, I think, is to look at redeveloping of the largely abandoned strip malls that we have along Route 50, which is Colonial, OBT, Orange Avenue, and make them mixed use, a multi-income, just so housing, but plus commercial amenities and businesses, so that it becomes a place where you can live, work, and play.
4: Yeah.
0: And that will also, by the way, take cars off the road. But we have these giant malls, like let's take West Oaks Mall, for example, in Ocoee. It's 130 acres, largely vacant. I think it's about 90% vacant.
4: Mm-hmm.
0: But it has foundation, it has water, it has sewer, it has infrastructure.
4: It's
0: on
4: a little
0: main,
4: mini city.
0: Main transportation line.
4: Yeah.
0: Yes, it could be a mini city.
4: Mm-hmm.
0: You know, and there's a need for housing in that area.
4: Yeah.
0: So
4: there's also a real need for community spaces or places for people to meet and to dance. Let me put that in there, Chris. I love to dance, and there's not enough places to dance.
0: Absolutely.
4: But I have a lot of friends, and I know so many entrepreneurs that are working from home, and there's a big loneliness epidemic that also might help with the kids, you know, if there were things
0: and
4: to do.
0: And with seniors, too.
4: Yes, seniors, they're all locked in, and loneliness is equating to the damage to the body is like equating to like smoking 7 packs of cigarettes a day. Mm. And so loneliness is a huge epidemic and horrible for our health. We're going to take a quick minute right now because I have a segment called You Rock?
10: You rock.
4: Okay, Chris. So the You Rock segment is really important and really special to me because I had a brother who passed away years ago.
0: Mm-hmm.
4: And he always told me, he was the biggest encourager, even though he was very much in pain with scoliosis and ultimately passed of a heart attack. He'd always tell me, Mary, you rock. You know, be happy. Do what you're supposed to do. God's got your back, Mary. You rock. And so I really always dedicate this to him. And so I always pick out somebody that I know is rocking in my world, and then I'm going to ask you. So the person that I'm so impressed with right now, Therese Ice, I just wanted to call out to you and just say I'm so proud of you. I'm so proud to know you. You're so amazing. You're doing so well. She just turned 21 this week. It's my boyfriend's daughter, and she's just doing such a beautiful job. She's kind to people. She's babysitting. She's a coach, a volleyball coach. She's managing all her finances. And she's the best singer ever. Girl, we want to hear you sing more. So, Therese, you rock. Okay, Chris, you're up. Who rocks in your world?
0: So I have three children and I love them all dearly, and I think they all rock in different Aww. Ways. So my son has a disability and he's just overachieved, and he's one of the most enthusiastic people I know. He's a huge cheerleader. And people with his disability, you know, don't advance to school. And he's in a full 4-year college program right now.
4: Oh my gosh.
0: Yeah, playing clarinet in the band, and so he rocks. My oldest daughter.
4: What's his name?
0: His name is Evan.
4: Evan?
0: Yeah.
4: You rock, Evan.
0: Yeah, and my oldest daughter, Michaela, she rocks. She just got back from a mission trip to Morocco and learned Arabic when she was over there.
4: Wow.
0: And now she's out at in Huntsville working for NASA, mapping satellite constellations so that we can build the next generation of satellite web.
4: Oh my gosh. And what's her name again, Sarah?
0: Michaela,
4: and you rock.
0: You rock, Michaela. She's a UF student. And my youngest, Marissa, she just took third place in the state for writing poetry.
4: Wow.
0: Yeah.
4: Aww,
0: so
4: what a talented bunch.
0: She's just a really little spitfire so I have to say my kids rock, and I have to also say my wife Julie rocks.
4: Julie, you rock too. Marissa,
0: she's amazing.
4: You
0: she's
4: rock.
0: The mom of all those amazing kids.
4: She's a beautiful
0: kids.
4: Beautiful woman. I have enjoyed getting to see her here and there. So today we've been talking to Chris Messina, who is running for Orange County Mayor. And you guys, it's just such an important thing to have people smart at the top. Not that the people that are in right now aren't smart, but to have a vision that will help all of us, not just some of us. And I know people look at the conservatives, it's, you're only, you know, looking at the rich. That's just not true. That's why it's important to sit and listen to shows like this to really get to know the real person behind the story. And so, Chris, thank you so much for being here today. I'm going to let you have the last word before we sign off.
0: Okay, thank you, Mary. It's just a real honor to be here with you. So just everybody out there, I would encourage you to go and vote on August 18th. That's the primary, but there are multiple elections that are going to be decided in the primary, such as virtually all the county elections will be decided in the primary. And if you like what you heard, I would love to have the chance to have your vote. I hope I've earned it. And you can learn more about me at chrismessina.com. And may God bless you all and your families.
4: Amen. Thank you so much.
0: Thank you.
4: Thank you all for listening today. If you have any questions, please hit me up at mary@marygardner.com. And see all of our past episodes at marygardner.com. And we are just so appreciative of you. We are appreciative of our sponsors. We do ask that the good Lord bless and keep us all safe and in his care. We thank you so much for listening today. Have a wonderful, wonderful week. And we'll see you next week. God bless.
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13: Breaking news this hour from townhall.com. I'm Michael Harrington. A new poll is shedding light on which Democrats are popular with voters right now as the party looks ahead to the presidential run in 2028.
14: The new Emerson College survey finds former Transportation Secretary Pete Buttigieg leading with 18% support. He's followed by California Governor Gavin Newsom, who's at 16%. Newsom is term limited as governor. Other Democrats who may run, AOC, she's polling at 11%. Pennsylvania Governor Josh Shapiro and former Vice President Kamala Harris tied at 10%. Laura Winters reporting.
13: A comment from New Mexico Governor Michelle Grisham is drawing sharp backlash, especially from conservatives.
15: Grisham saying Democrats don't need men's vote to win elections is being blasted by critics as divisive and dismissive. Conservative leaders and media are seizing on the remark, arguing it sidelines working class voters and fuels identity politics, while saying a renewed focus on jobs, taxes, and public safety are needed to win over both men and disaffected voters. Ken Lorman reporting.
13: Israeli troops have captured a strategic mountain topped by a crusader-built castle in southern Lebanon in their deepest incursion into the country in 25 years. The Israeli military announcing this morning that it had captured Beaufort Castle near the city of Nabatea after days of intense fighting and airstrikes in nearby villages where Israeli troops fought Hezbollah members. It marks a major gain for Israel. Heavy rains are threatening to delay the search for two people missing in a flooded cave in Laos after the rescue of five others who were trapped underground for over a week. The seven villagers entered the cave last week to look for minerals but were trapped by flash flooding. Rescue teams from Laos, Thailand, and several other countries are working on the site. More on these stories at townhall.com.
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27: Welcome to the Retirement Income Show. I'm Dave Stearns. I'm here with my buddy, Michael Eastham. And we are your co-hosts of today's episode, where we're going to be talking about, did I retire too soon?
25: Oh, boy.
27: Oh, boy.
25: Oh, boy.
27: You know, Michael, there's just certain decisions in life that after you make them, you just don't want to have to second guess them. And that's a bad feeling. I mean, I know our friends and listeners can relate to that, where you kind of think you made a good decision, and then at some point, you're really beginning to second guess it. I mean, some people call it buyer's remorse. Think about it. You know, you make a big purchase, maybe you buy a house even, and then you close, and then you start to wonder, oh no, did I make a bad decision? I mean, that's just not good, is it?
25: Yeah, and a lot of people ask that question when they get married. After the honeymoon, but you certainly got to think hard about those things and make sure they're the right one. I mean, another potential challenge there would be having kids, right?
27: Yeah.
25: Like, did I start having kids too soon? That kind of thing. It can be challenging, without a doubt.
27: It can be really, really challenging. I was thinking about a situation that I knew of recently, a friend of mine that really needed to confront someone else for what they had been doing. And this friend was

0: Michael, more of our listeners and more of our friends out there probably wonder that and just don't talk about it. What do you think?
1: Yeah, absolutely. In fact, of course, we have these conversations with people on a regular basis. And one of the things that I tell people is that, you know, certainly there's a lot of planning, proactive planning in place. But the good news is, if you're working with an advisor or somebody is a specialist in that space, what I tell them is, look, we've done this thousands of times. And their focus is they only have to do it once, but it's got to be right. And so I'm grateful for the opportunity to be able to help people cross the T's, dot the I's, and make sure that they can retire with confidence. And it's not necessarily the easiest thing in the world to do, Dave. There's no question about it. Too many times people second guess. They second guess when they're going up to the threshold of retirement. They second guess after they pass through the threshold of retirement. And this isn't just an element of people who have a smaller amount of money. I mean, I've seen this with people who have multiple millions of dollars. So if you have questions about whether you're ready to retire or if you retired too soon, we got a great opportunity for you to answer that question with a one-on-one complimentary retirement review. All you need to do is call Fellowship Financial at 844-308-4861. That's 844-308-4861. And we'll schedule that complimentary retirement risk review for you, helping you to answer the question, did I retire too soon or does my outlook look great? So reach out to us today, 844-308-4861, and schedule that complimentary retirement risk review today. Well, thanks so much for being with us on this episode of the Retirement Income Show. I'm Michael Eastham, in with Dave Stearns. And today, we're answering the question, did I retire too soon?
0: Well, Michael, I totally agree with you. I'm also grateful for the opportunity as an income specialist, as a fiduciary, to see retirement differently through the lens of like the last 25 years of working with retirees, to see retirees firsthand from their perspective. And I love it when I can take the mystery away and bring clarity.
1: Right.
0: But I tell you, the reason why this kind of troubles me a little bit was I had a client recently that when they filled out a questionnaire before they came in to meet with me and they sent it in, I glanced at it to prepare. And at the very top of the page, it says, what questions or concerns do you have about retirement? This person wrote, did I retire too soon? I just couldn't believe I saw it in writing. And I just thought to myself, I mean, why does this happen that retirees often feel like they could outlive their money or they may have retired too early? All I can do is feel like our industry, Wall Street, has made it so unhelpful to retire, made it so confusing. I don't know. I feel like I blame our industry more than anything else. What are your thoughts?
1: Yeah, I certainly do. And like I said a minute ago, I got to reiterate this point, Dave, is that this doesn't just happen with people who have very little resources, right? Very small amounts in their retirement accounts. I mean, I've talked to people with millions of dollars who have the very same concern. They're not confident that they can retire, or they're not confident that they didn't retire too soon. It's a real worry. And I think one of the things that causes them so much concern is the reality that they don't control the stock market. And the stock market can go up and the stock market can go down. And their concern is that the stock market's down when they need to take money out of their portfolio. And that's a legitimate concern. So that's why it's so important when we spend so much time on this program talking about the importance of differentiating between investing for growth and investing for income.
0: Yeah.
1: When you're investing for income, then generally you're reducing your risk because of the vehicles that you're investing with, whether they're individual bonds or bond-like instruments, et cetera, they pay you interest and dividends. And that's real cash, Dave, that you can spend. And when you see real cash coming into your account, you suddenly have a great amount of confidence that it's going to be okay.
0: Yeah, that's good. I mean, it's just so interesting, isn't it, that we talk to a lot of people, they know something's amiss. They know something in their gut is telling them, I can't keep taking this money out of here when I can't control the stock market. And the reason why I think our industry is so culpable is because our industry can't get unenamored with growth. At Fellowship,

0: Financial and at the Stearns Retirement Group, we take an income first, let's just say dividends and interest, or cash, as you just put it, first approach to retirement, and growth second. Why? Because your paychecks in retirement just went away. And yet Wall Street takes a growth first and maybe a barely income approach. You know, it's interesting. I just yesterday, Michael, I had a man in his 70s. He and his wife, really great folks. They decided that they were ready to become a client. And after they made that decision, he looked at me and he said, "I just love your program and what you're doing here." He said, "I'm going to tell you something." He said, "I've been retired now for a number of years." And he said, "I never one time understood the difference between investing for income and investing for growth." He said, "until I heard you speak about it at the workshop." And I thought to myself, that is incredible. The messaging from Wall Street is so growth oriented. He didn't even know there was a different way. That's unbelievable.
1: It certainly is. And not to mention the fact that financial media and most advisors, the message that they have is, you know, hang in there. It's going to be okay. We're going to have ebbs and flows, and you just got to deal with it, right? Okay. Maybe you don't go on that trip one year, or you cut back your expenses or something like that. But is that acceptable when you have less time to recover now that you're retired? You're in your late 60s, early 70s, or even 80s. That's not a good answer. We want you to have confidence in your retirement. 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And I wrote it. 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Well, thanks so much for being with us on this episode of the Retirement Income Show. I'm Michael Eastham, in with my good friend and co-host Dave Stearns. And today we're answering the question, did I retire too soon? Thanks for being with us.
0: You know, Michael, it's just so interesting that the same stock market, the growth, capital appreciation, the sexy stock market of small cap investing and large cap investing and international investing and AI investing, the same market that can bring you such great confidence when you're trying to prepare to retire, that can actually help you build wealth over a long period of time. That same market, when your paychecks go away, looks a lot different, feels a lot different, and actually scares sometimes the crud out of people. Why is that? Well, because the paychecks have gone away and the investment time horizon is a lot shorter. Our listeners and friends know it, but it seems like half the time, their advisors don't know it. And there lies the reason for the great lack of confidence in retirement.
1: No question, Dave. That question, did I retire too soon, is a critical one. Many people don't know the answer to it. But if you want to know for sure whether you want to have the confidence that you're retiring at the right time, then you're definitely going to want to stick around for the next part of this program, because we're going to jump into it in depth, just so you can live that stress-free retirement that you deserve.
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1: Welcome back, everyone, to the Retirement Income Show. I'm Michael Easton, in with Dave Stearns, and today we're answering the question, did I retire too soon? 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We're so glad you're with us today.
0: Well, you know, Michael, what we're talking about now, I'm looking at it from a skeptic's point of view. And I just want to say to you, Michael, sounds like you're just a big killjoy. You don't like the excitement in the stock market. What's wrong with investing for growth in retirement anyway, Michael?
1: Well, Dave, I'm glad you asked. First of all, there's nothing wrong with growth as long as you are managing your risk and as long as, most importantly, you know that you've got the income that you need to keep the lights on, to at least watch reruns of I Love Lucy while you're relaxing on the Barca lounger. But most people don't want to just do that for 30 years in retirement. They want to travel. They want to participate in a community and do missions trips and visit their kids and do all those other things. And so it's a matter of having priorities. When we talk about investing for income, or at least having the confidence that you've retired at the right time, then you've got to know that your paycheck is replaced with something. The problem that most people don't realize is that if you're just investing for growth and you're investing for growth as a primary consideration, well, the unfortunate thing is you can't control whether the stock market goes up or down. And that means that you may end up selling shares when the market is down, which is a terrible thing. However, if you're investing for income, well, then you don't have to worry about whether the market's up or down. You have interest, and as you mentioned, you got cash coming in, and cash is paying your bills, and it's a renewable resource. So for those couple of reasons, Dave, it's not that I'm a killjoy. It's just that I want to make sure that your income question is answered first. Do I have enough income to do all the things I want to do in retirement? Are all the bills paid? And once you you meet that that threshold, if you've got discretionary assets over and above that, sure, take as much risk as you want, as much risk as you're comfortable with. That's the big difference.
0: Man, I tell you, you're exactly right. And really what our listeners and friends need to know is the math in retirement works different. You know, when you're trying to build wealth, you just keep putting money in systematically in that 401k or 403b or thrift savings plan. And when the markets go down, you can rejoice because you keep putting money in. Now you're buying things on sale. It's really how you build wealth. That is a zero-sum game. I mean, in reality, now you're retired. If you're taking similar risk, and now you're pulling money out every month because you're retired, for crying out loud. You should live off your nest egg. So you're trying to pull money out, and now the markets are going down, and it's detrimental because you're selling more and more shares to keep the same income. That is how you run out of money before you run out of life. And Wall Street has a built-in bias towards doing that.
1: That's exactly right, Dave. 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Request to get on the schedule for a complimentary retirement risk review. And we'll make sure that we sit down with you, help you to answer the question, are you ready to retire? And make sure that you have the confidence to live that stress-free retirement that you dream of and deserve. Well, thanks for being with us on this episode of the Retirement Income Show. I'm Michael Easton, in with my good friend, Dave Stearns. And today we are addressing the question, did I retire too soon, or am I thinking about retiring too soon? Well, Dave, I got to tell you, it's kind of funny how many people in conversations that we have, many people think they have more available income in their portfolios than they actually do. And it's because of the types of investments that they're in. So they may have something in their investment portfolio, the retirement accounts or the brokerage accounts, that is a bond fund. They may have something that says income fund. They may have something that says value fund or something along those lines. And they say, oh, no, we've got plenty of income coming in our investments because I have these types of quote unquote funds. And those are the funds that their advisor put them in, or maybe they did some research on Morningstar and discovered these mutual funds or even some ETFs and even some individual stocks. But Dave, here's the reality. We look at those statements all the time.
0: Yeah.
1: And we have some pretty sophisticated software that allows us to drill deep and do an X-ray on exactly how much income you can take. And lo and behold, on average, we see something along the line of 1 to 1.5, maybe 2% interest that's available or dividends that's available. And so think about that for a second. If you've got 1.5% available income from your portfolios, your dividend funds or your bond funds,
0: right,
1: and your advisor's taking 1%, well, that leaves you with 0.5%. That's a half of 1%. And that's not a whole lot of additional income. So it's at least a false sense of security that many people have. We help rip the Band-Aid off of that and help you realize that there's a better way to do it.
0: Man, that's so true. And I know our listeners are thinking, there's no way that's happening to me. There's no way my advisor would do that to me. I'm telling you right now, if you don't want to come in and see me or Michael, I'll just say go to Yahoo Finance and just start looking up your mutual funds and look and see how much income, how much yield you're getting in that fund that calls itself an income fund. That's the misleading part. So I'm really, really glad you pointed that out. In our case, we're going to buy the individual investments through precision investing and research rather than buy them inside the baskets of mutual funds where it's misleading. You know, the other thing that I think is misleading, or maybe just compounds this lack of confidence in retirement, is that people sit down with advisors that kind of have their own prefab portfolios in mind. Advisors that kind of
1: check the box.
0: Yeah, they kind of check the box for everybody. They kind of know what they want to do. And so 10 minutes into a first meeting with one of these advisors, and they're pulling out pie charts that are glossy and graphs that look amazing, and then they're showing you why their mutual funds are better than yours. And all of a sudden, you're looking like, I don't know what he's talking about, but I'm supposed to trust him. You drive away from his or her office, and you think, well, that sounded amazing, but I have no idea if they can do it. And there goes the lack of confidence. It just continues on and on.
1: Yeah, no question. I think it's a major problem, and I think it has a lot to do with the general Wall Street mentality. And that is the buy and hold. Hold on when the market goes down. Everything's going to be okay. It's not about timing the market. It's about time in the market. You've all heard those mantras before. And even something like the 4% rule, which can be a very false sense of security with a downturn in the market. So taking income, if you have very little true available income after your fees, well, then that means that even though you might have a bond fund or an income fund, that means that you're likely to end up having to sell shares regardless of what type of fund it is. That can be very dangerous if you are not prepared. That's where the question of did I retire too soon becomes reality. people get nervous when they see the market going down and they see that they're selling shares or their advisor is selling shares to generate cash flow, because it's not true income. It's really cash flow. And that can be a very dangerous situation.
0: Man, it really can. And so I'm really glad our listeners and friends are with us right now. I think the number one element to retire with confidence in retirement comes from having an advisor that listens, helps you uncover what your needs and goals are, helps you understand what your income gap is, and then knows how to invest properly for dividends and interest. Not a withdrawal strategy like you just pointed out, but helps you invest for dividends and interest so you know your income is covered in retirement.
1: 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Well, thanks so much for being with us on this episode of the Retirement Income Show. I'm Michael Eastham, in again with my good friend Dave Stearns, and today we're answering the question, did I retire too soon? Well, I got to tell you, Dave, the confidence from retirement, or having a confident answer of, did I retire too soon? Hopefully the answer is no, because you've got confidence. And certainly it comes from the amount of income that you're getting, knowing what your goals are and understanding how income investing can solve those goals. But a couple other things, including estate planning, understanding the importance of long-term care and how you're going to deal with that, and having some cash reserves, are all very important aspects of having a confident retirement. Remember, in our industry, on our side of the microphone, we've done this thousands of times and advised thousands of people to retire. In your world, our listener, you have to do it once and you got to get it right. So make sure that you have the confidence that you're retiring at the right time. Well, Dave, it does happen so fast. And once again, we are out of time on this episode. I'm Michael Eastham, my good friend Dave Stearns. Thanks for being here with us. Make it an amazing week with the ones you love, and we'll be back again soon with another episode of the Retirement Income Show.
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1: Welcome, everybody. I'm Michael Easton, in with my good friend Dave Stearns. Thanks so much for joining us on this special edition of the Retirement Income Show. And Dave, we have this conversation so frequently about listener questions or questions we get from clients or prospective clients, people that hear us on the air, in our podcasts, the seminars we teach, wherever, all over the place, emails, etc. What we love to do is to kind of connect the dots for people, because we've been in business for a long time. I know you have, I have, helping people and serving the community and connecting the dots with some of these common things is something that I found is very, very beneficial to our listeners, right?
0: Well, it really is. And you begin to see similar patterns. I remember when I, a long time ago, Michael, when I started helping people with long-term care insurance, and that was really the entrance into knowing that I wanted to work with retirees and financial planning in retirement. I would do a lot of long-term care applications, and I started noticing patterns that people took the same kind of medications. I could probably pick the top five medications that it seemed like everyone took. And I felt like a doctor at some point, because people would start to talk about their medical stuff. And I'd say, oh, you take this. And oh, you take that. And they thought I knew so much. But there's just patterns of medicines that people take in retirement. I think it's the same thing when it comes to retirement financial planning. We could probably organize all of our questions that we hear across all different fronts into probably four or five different categories. So I think it's a great idea that we would just focus on those on our show and our podcast today. So I'm glad this is the direction we're headed, Michael.
1: And it's funny. I mean, you have different things, whether it's silver, gold, and even Bitcoin today is one big one. But I mean, Social Security, long-term care, taxes, RMDs, all those things are the things that catch people's attention. So let's jump right in. I got a question from Don. And Don says, I'm 64, planning to claim Social Security next year. With all the talk in Washington about long-term funding issues with Social Security, should people like me be worried about benefit cuts? Is it smarter to claim early just in case, or still wait for the higher benefit? I love this question, because this gets to the root of the politics of what happens to retirees. And I will tell you, John, at 65, you're still going to take a bit of a haircut, because your full retirement age is 67. So think about it. If full retirement age Social Security for you is 2,500 and you start at 65, you're going to get about $2,100. So keep that in mind no matter what you do. But the question I always like to ask is, will Congress really change Social Security? Think about it. I mean, it was never designed to be the sole source of retirement income. But I mean, if you were the politician that was branded with the approval or voting for a cut in Social Security for today's retirees, I'm guessing you probably wouldn't get reelected. And believe it or not, I think that's probably one of the biggest issues that keeps them kicking the can down the road. So understanding Social Security, understanding these types of elements can at least keep your eyes wide open, regardless of what the headlines and social media talks about. And if you have questions about Social Security and whether it's going to impact you or not, then reach out to Fellowship Financial Group at 844-308-4861. 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There's no sales. We're trying to help you and invest in the community. Thanks so much for being with us on this episode of the Retirement Income Show. I'm Michael Easton in with Dave Stearns, and today we're answering listener questions. Well, Dave, Don's question on Social Security is a standard one that we get, especially in light of the political climate that we find ourselves in. But I'm sure you have some other thoughts on that one, right?
0: Well, I do. I think the first question, or the first part of Don's question, was, should people like me be worried about the benefit cut? And I mean, I guess, you know, just to say, Don, yeah, maybe so. I mean, you know, we're getting closer and closer to the trust fund, you know, some of the things we read about where we know right. where it's going to be depleted, but there's still time. Will it get fixed? Is there anyone courageous enough on either side of the aisle? Kind of like you said, Michael, probably they won't get reelected if they're courageous enough to do something about it. But the other thing that could happen is just, as long as the dollar remains the world's currency and the U.S. economy remains the world's cleanest, dirty shirt in the hamper, which it probably will, they might yep. just sneak and finance Social Security as a part of the budget. But yet you got to be worried about it because it's an unknown. But I don't like this idea that I'll just hurry up and get the money while the getting's good. I think working with an advisor like Michael or myself, Don, to have some software illustrations run and looking at the math of what it really would look like to claim early, claim late, and make a really good decision, not out of fear, but out of numbers and getting good advice. That's my thing that I would say to Don today, Michael.
1: Absolutely. Great question. Let me jump into this one. Marge asks, she says, prices still feel high compared to a few years ago. Even though inflation has slowed, according to the government, my groceries and insurance bills haven't really gone down. How should retirees adjust their spending or investment strategy to deal with this? Dave, what do you say? What do you say to Marge?
0: Marge, you're right. And we feel it too. When we go to the pumps yeah. and when we go to Publix and when we buy shoes for our kids and our grandkids and, you know, prices just don't retreat. We were told that during the high inflationary years of the last few years. And it's true. Prices don't go down. And so I really just feel like the way that you and I invest as fiduciaries, where we take an income first and growth second approach, it's perhaps more relevant now than ever. March just needs a way to be able to take more income out of her portfolio in a way that's rational, where she's not going to run out of money. So I don't know, Michael, I'm thinking that Marge could really benefit by learning how we invest squarely for sustainable, renewable dividends and interest.
1: Yeah, I agree. And one thought on inflation is, just because inflation has decreased doesn't mean the prices have come down. You know, there's a big difference between inflation and deflation. And prices may rise, but at a slower rate. But I will tell you, don't expect to see $1 a gallon gasoline anytime soon. So that one is not a reality. And so what you do have to do is you got to make sure that, number one, you got to have your budget in line. But number two, when it comes to how are you filling the gap between Social Security and what your income wants are, then are you getting enough interest and dividends from your investments? Because interest and dividends are a renewable resource. You spend it and it comes back the next time without affecting your principal, without having to sell shares. And I think that's probably one of the biggest issues that Dave was alluding to. And it has everything to do with how your allocation is, how your investments are actually invested. Do you use mutual funds or do you use preferred stocks? Do you use individual bonds or do you use bond funds?
0: Yeah, that's good. And I think now more than ever, with Marge and all of us feeling the high prices, now more than ever, there's two things Marge could do. Like you said, take a closer look at our budget, probably could trim some fat like all of us can. But maybe the more important thing is really look at those allocations, because if Marge's advisor has her having to make withdrawals and perhaps spending down principal when the growth is negative, now she's going to really compound her problem. So if she could make herself sort of immune to that reverse dollar cost averaging phenomenon that it seems like Wall Street doesn't really care that much about, and if she knew she could confidently take out those dividends and interest and it would keep coming, that would make Marge at least sleep better at night, and things would feel better for her at the cash register.
1: And reinvesting dividends, of course, right? 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Well, thanks for being with us again on this episode of the Retirement Income Show. I'm Michael Easton, in with Dave Stearns. Today, we're addressing the listeners' questions.
0: You know, Michael, I was thinking about how most people want to have their cake and eat it, too. I know I do. Don't give me a piece of cake and don't let me eat it, of course. But I was thinking about Marge, and one of the ways that you can kind of do both, and that is try to get some growth, which Wall Street says is the only way to beat inflation, but that's a risky strategy. But you can get some conservative growth, if that's not an oxymoron. I don't think it is, Michael, meaning you can have a carefully selected portfolio of common stocks that are large, mostly like blue chip type stocks. Guess what they do? They also put out some really good dividends. I mean, you know, we have a stock strategy that often will put out north of even 4%. So you got growth stocks, but they're more conservative and they put out some good dividends and interest. That's really another good strategy for inflation for Marge.
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1: 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You can take it with you in between episodes of the Retirement Income Show so that you can renew your mind throughout the week. Thanks so much for being with us.
0: Well, Michael, we have a question from a gentleman named Dave. I don't know who would name their kid that.
1: I think it's you, man. I think you wrote this one in.
0: It's a little confusing to me because I didn't write the question. But Dave says that my advisor keeps telling me, and oh, this is just classic, Michael. I mean, can we just pause? We need all of our listeners to just listen to this. And if we could only take a poll and find out how many times they've heard this. His advisor keeps telling him, Michael, just stay the course and everything will be fine.
1: Dave never heard that before.
0: Yeah. Dave says, this sounds great, but makes me nervous. I'm about to retire and seemingly have enough money, but I don't have a pension. I just have Social Security and my investment accounts with about $1.4 million. Dave says he has me in various funds he's selected with a 60-40 split. He charges a fee of 1.1%. How can I gain confidence that I will actually be okay when I retire? Good night. I feel like we could do the entire show just on this, Michael.
1: I think you wrote that one. That's just like a layup, Dave. I mean, certainly we hear this type of thing all the time because this is what they teach us in financial planning school. And it's also what 95% of the financial industry propagates. It's not about timing the market. It's about time in the market. You probably heard that quote as well. I mean, the fact is we see this type of question all the time. And I think Dave, you're really on to something with this question because, you know, think about it for a second. You saved all your life for this moment, and he's telling you to basically do the same thing that you've been doing when you were in the accumulation mode. Now you're in the distribution mode, or you're getting ready to retire, and you've got to make sure that that money's going to last. So you keep the same strategy? That doesn't make any sense at all. Because if you do the same thing that you did when you were in the accumulation stage, and you start to distribute money, even using what the industry calls the 4% rule, if the market starts to go down, and even we have a crash like 2008 or 2000, then you're going to be selling twice as many shares at the bottom of the market just to get the same amount of income. And that's incredibly dangerous because you're going to be cannibalizing your principal. So that's a big issue that we always have to address.
0: Yeah, kudos to Dave for recognizing something's wrong, something's amiss. And yeah, Dave, you really should be nervous based on what Michael was just talking about, because it seems like most advisors don't understand what you understand, Dave, and that is your paycheck's going away. They don't seem to shift in time.
1: Well, if you have questions like Dave, and if you're wondering, does this really make sense, the same advice that I've been getting for the last 30 years, is it the same advice that I need for when I retire? Then the best thing to do is reach out to Fellowship Financial Group at 844-308-4861. 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If you're one of the first five callers, ask for Common Sense Income Strategies, and we'll make sure we get a copy of that out to you right away. Thanks for being with us on this episode of the Retirement Income Show. I'm Michael Easton, in with Dave Stearns, and today we are answering your questions about retirement. Well, Dave, there's another question, another point that I want to make about Dave's question just a moment ago, and that is that he referenced the fees that his advisor is charging him. He said his advisor is charging him fees of 1.1%. Now, there's nothing necessarily wrong with a management fee if the advisor is doing the management, right? If they're providing a value for that service. But the one thing that I would challenge this listener to do is look at your statements. And if you see that you're invested more in mutual funds and exchange-traded funds, things like that, or bond funds, then you got to watch out because you're getting double charged. Not only is the advisor charging you a fee, that 1.1%, But there's probably another 30 to 70 basis points of fees within those mutual funds, sometimes even more. So that could mean that your fees are getting close to 2%. And on $1.4 million, that's $28,000 a year that you're not able to keep just because you're paying those fees. So be aware. I mean, I know I see this all the time. I got a real problem with that. What do you think, Dave?
0: Well, I do. I have a problem with it, too. So not only do we have a bad philosophy, which is the 60-40, 4% rule malarkey, which means you're going to probably be selling a lot of shares in a down market, but it's
7: that's right.
0: The actual technique that's bad. I mean, can you imagine, Dave, if you said, I'm going to go ask my friend where I can find a good mechanic, and your friend charges you a fee, and you pay your friend a fee, and then you go to the mechanic, and he fixes your car. That's kind of what your advisor is doing. If your advisor puts you in 15 different mutual funds, you're paying them a fee, and it's those fund managers inside the funds that are doing all the heavy lifting of the research and the analysis. So it's much better if you can find an advisor that knows how to do their own research. You can cut out that 1% expense ratio and internal cost inside those funds, and then you can pay your advisor for doing the work that they should be doing in the first place.
1: Yeah, that's a sticking point with me, and one of the things that I see as a big problem. And it's certainly a good reason to reach out and have us take a look at your particular situation. Now, Dave, we got another question here from Danielle. Danielle says, I'm 66 and about to retire. I'm trying to be smart about RMDs or required minimum distributions, Roth conversions, but it seems like there are so many moving parts. It's hard to tell if a Roth conversion makes sense while I'm trying to minimize the impact of taxes on RMDs down the road. What's the easiest way to make sense of it all? Well, Danielle, this is an excellent question, and you're right. There are a lot of moving parts. That's why you have to look at these pieces in the context of your overall retirement strategy. I will tell you, many times I find that a Roth conversion doesn't necessarily make sense from a tax standpoint. So you have to make sure that you understand what are the actual tax costs when you consider a Roth conversion. The other side of that has to do with RMDs, and you're right to be concerned about that. But that goes back to the previous question. Do you have enough interest in dividends to cover the required minimum distribution so that you're not forced to sell shares when it comes time to pay the IRS, your silent financial partner, their share of your retirement account?
0: Yeah, that's good. Yeah, people have said they never wanted to go into business with family, but they're in business with their uncle, Sam.
1: So true.
0: Yeah. So Daniel's asking a good question, and I agree with you, Michael. Roth conversions are really the minority, really minority of my clients. But I'll just tell Danielle, first of all, if she wants to consider it, her age is good, meaning if she doesn't have to start RMDs until she's 73, she's got a nice 6 or 7 year runway. So
1: yeah,
0: doing
1: no
0: small
1: question.
0: Roth conversions every year is much better than waking up to it at age 71 and realizing you only got a year or two left. That's a good idea. You got to have a deep conviction that taxes are going to be much higher in the future. And you also got to be able to pay the extra taxes that the Roth conversion creates really out of income or other investments. And then meet with an advisor or a tax accountant that can do a Roth conversion analysis and let you begin to see. But if you can convert maybe at 15, 16, 17%, Danielle, that may be a good idea, but you got to really meet with an accountant or a good advisor and take a good hard tax look at it.
1: 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If you're just joining us, we're so glad you're here. I'm Michael Eastham, in with my good friend Dave Stearns, and today we are answering your questions about retirement.
0: Michael, we have a little bit of time on this one. Susan is 68. Her and her husband are both retired. She's asking about long-term care. And, you know, I feel like most advisors, they don't have any problem taking the ostrich approach. And a lot of listeners don't have any problem taking the ostrich approach. I don't blame the listeners. It's not a fun topic. But my goodness, Susan, if your advisor is not talking to you about how to handle this risk, it's kind of like building a house in retirement and you got to have it there for 30 years. It's got to be there for you and your husband for 30 years, but you built it with wires that aren't insulated. You're not comfortable in that house. Well, having a long-term care plan, it could be insurance. It could be a hybrid long-term care policy. It could be estate planning. You could maybe self-insure, but you got to insulate your nest egg by coming up with an actual strategy. So whatever I would say, Michael, to our listeners and friends is do not ignore the risk. It doesn't go away when you ignore it.
1: No, I totally agree. And it can be a challenging topic simply because some people look at long-term care a little bit differently than others do. Well, Dave, it does happen so fast. But once again, we are out of time on this episode of the Retirement Income Show. I'm Michael Eastham, in with my good friend Dave Stearns. Thanks so much to you, the listener, for being here. 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
11: Breaking news this hour from townhall.com. I'm Michael Harrington. The U.S. military says it stopped another commercial vessel trying to break through the blockade of Iranian ports.
12: U.S. military officials say the Gambia-flagged bulk carrier Leanne Star ignored multiple warnings from U.S. forces overnight. Officials also say because of the ignored warnings, they struck the vessel's engine room with a missile. Meanwhile, that ship remains adrift in the Gulf of Oman. The U.S. launched the blockade on April 17th in response to Iran effectively closing the strait after the war began.
11: Correspondent Andrew Stewart. Britain's economy is under pressure, and some leaders are pointing the finger at Brexit and voters. But critics say that misses the bigger picture.
13: Conservative analysts note the UK's economic growth since 2017 has roughly matched or exceeded parts of Europe, with Germany lagging behind. They argue stagnation across the region stems from high regulation, costly energy policies, and heavy spending, not Brexit alone, and say recovery may hinge on lower taxes and pro-growth reforms. Ken Lorman reporting.
11: In the latest action to undo Biden-era regulations on so-called climate change, the Securities and Exchange Commission has proposed repealing a rule that requires some public companies to report their greenhouse gas emissions and the risks they face from global warming. The disclosure rule has been on hold since last year. The SEC says the rule exceeds the scope of the agency's statutory authority. Ukraine has launched new strikes on Russian energy sites this weekend. Russian authorities say drone debris set fire to a fuel storage facility in the Rostov region yesterday, and civilian infrastructure attacks were launched in the Saratov province. More on these stories at townhall.com.
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22: 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Requirements: bachelor's degree in civil engineering and 5 years of experience in the job or in engineering positions dealing with construction or reconstruction of residential or high-end buildings. 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
24: This week on Capitol Hill, your insider's guide to the stories shaping Washington and the world. I'm your host, Tony Perkins. Before we jump into this week's program, I want to welcome our new viewers joining us on Newsmax 2. Thanks for making us part of your weekend. Well, this week, Texas Republicans delivered a decisive verdict in one of the most closely watched Senate contests in the nation.
25: Tonight, we just sent a Texas-sized message to Washington. Yeah! I said it in March, and I'll say it again now. Today, change was on the ballot, and change won. We just proved that this Senate seat doesn't belong to Washington. It belongs to you, the hardworking men and women of this state.
24: That was Texas Attorney General Ken Paxton on Tuesday night after his victory over Senator John Cornyn in the Republican Senate primary runoff. Newsmax Chief Washington Correspondent James Rosen will join us shortly with analysis. We'll also explore another story that has Washington's intelligence community searching for answers: the resignation of Director of National Intelligence Tulsi Gabbard. Then negotiations with the United States and Iran continue.
0: There are a couple of issues on the nuclear stuff, the highly enriched stockpile, and also the question of enrichment. So, you know, we're going back.

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3: Well, this week, Texas Attorney General Ken Paxton scored a decisive victory over longtime incumbent Senator John Cornyn in the Republican Senate primary runoff, setting the stage for one of the nation's most closely watched Senate races this fall. Now, with 11 states now having completed their primaries, early voting trends are beginning to emerge. At the same time, Washington is digesting the surprise resignation of Director of National Intelligence Tulsi Gabbard, raising questions about the future direction of U.S. intelligence policy. Joining us now to discuss these developments and more is Newsmax Chief Washington Correspondent James Rosen. James, welcome back to This Week on Capitol Hill.
4: Always an honor to be with you. Thank you, Tony.
3: So let's start with Texas. What were your takeaways from a pretty strong victory by Ken Paxton over Senator Cornyn?
4: Tony, the strength of that victory is the takeaway. I think that for the entirety of this contest, it was seen as fairly close or at least competitive. And in the end, it wasn't competitive at all. Attorney General Paxton defeated the incumbent Senator John Cornyn, who spent nearly a quarter century in the United States Senate, something on the order of 64-36%. It wasn't close at all. Now, was that the result of President Trump's 11th hour endorsement of Ken Paxton? Possibly. Certainly the White House will maintain as much. It might also be seen, I think, this particular primary victory as emblematic of the divisions in the MAGA movement and the conservative movement writ large. And perhaps there's always going to be, and perhaps especially in a place like Texas, sympathy for the insurgent over the establishment figure. So it's possible that there were a number of factors here besides President Trump's endorsement that were decisive. The question now, of course, is whether the Republicans have made the right choice for the general election against the Democratic nominee, Texas state lawmaker James Tallarico.
3: This is not the only place we've seen upsets when it comes to the United States Senate. My home state of Louisiana, Senator Bill Cassidy, he was bested by an endorsed candidate from President Trump. Will the Republicans come back together in the general election? Or, as you said, this fissure between the MAGA Republicans and the conservatives, is that something we're going to see? Is the gap going to widen?
4: This, in the case of the Texas race, we saw that Senator Cornyn declared early on that he was going to support the Republican nominee, and he has stayed true to that thus far. It's interesting that that race in particular is really going to command a lot of attention, obviously because Texas is such a large and fascinating state, but also because James Tallarico, the Democratic nominee, who is a Presbyterian minister and a former public school teacher, he is sort of like Beto O'Rourke 2.0. Here you have a very fresh-faced, clean-cut, handsome young guy, but whose views might be out of step with those of Texas voters. For example, Tallarico's declaration that God is non-binary, his discussions of his struggles with his whiteness and so forth. By the same token, Ken Paxton has something of a checkered record, having been subjected to impeachment by his own party. So it's going to be a fascinating race. But if Paxton should lose, it's going to call into question again the value

0: of those Trump endorsements and MAGA's place in the broader movement.
1: So what we may see lining up in Texas is a policy over personality, as we look, as you pointed out, the policy positions that Tallarico holds versus that of Ken Paxton. Personality and personal lives may have a strange effect on that election. Let's move to the White House. Let's talk about Tulsi Gabbard announcing her resignation as Director of National Intelligence. Now, she cited her husband's battle with cancer, but she's been taking I don't know if she took a backseat or has been put in the backseat in recent months. What do you read into this?
0: Well, of course, all of us are obliged to begin first by expressing our sympathies for Tulsi Gabbard and her husband, and our prayers for her husband to make a complete recovery from his cancer diagnosis. Nonetheless, the announcement came after months and months of reporting to the effect that Tulsi Gabbard had been marginalized in the president's national security orbit, and that's really not surprising because her fate more or less was sealed last year, almost a year ago, when the president decided to bomb Iran for the first round of strikes, targeting the nuclear facilities closely back in June of last year. That followed testimony to the Congress in public by Director Gabbard that it was the assessment of the U.S. intelligence community. She testified in March of last year, so about 90 days before the Iran strikes, that Iran was not embarked on the building of a nuclear weapon, that was the intelligence community's assessment. And of course, once President Trump began making noise about potentially striking Iran's nuclear apparatus, precisely because they were embarked on the building of a nuclear weapon, and reporters asked him about the assessment from his own intelligence chief, the president said to reporters aboard Air Force One and in another setting, I believe on a tarmac setting as well, "I don't care what she says." And right there, that is fatal for an intelligence chief. Reporting has been to the effect that she was marginalized in the Venezuela operation, etc. And again, it illustrates certain strains within the MAGA movement. President Trump was not elected on any campaign pledge to mount a massive military attack on the Islamic regime in Tehran. In fact, MAGA considers a source of strength its aversion to foreign entanglements, its non-interventionist foreign policy. Clearly, Tulsi Gabbard was not on board with the Iran policy, and in that sense, her departure was inevitable.
1: We're seeing various officials leave the administration. Is there a sense that the president wants those who agree with his assessment, or is he looking for those independent voices that would speak into his administration?
0: So there's one person in the White House, and not counting the First Lady, there's one person in the White House who cannot be fired by President Trump, and that is Vice President Vance. And by all accounts, Vice President Vance opposed the Iran military venture from the outset. But nonetheless, I think remains very much an integral part of the president's decision-making process, both in national security and domestic policy. It is said of President Trump that he likes yes men, but everything I've heard about the way he operates in private with people is that he does like hearing a diverse range of views, that he is a thoughtful questioner and a sober listener. And so we have to imagine that he's getting the right counsel in the Iran conflict. What he's doing with it, only he really knows.
1: All right, James, we've got to leave it there. Thanks so much for joining us. Folks, stick with us. We're back with more right after this.
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3: Pledge to protect Social Security at aarp.org/weearnedit. 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
1: Welcome back to This Week on Capitol Hill. I'm your host, Tony Perkins. Reports this week indicate that the U.S. and Iranian negotiators are finalizing the framework for a potential 60-day ceasefire extension, pending President Trump's approval. Now, this comes after a tense week that saw both sides exchange military strikes. Joining us now to discuss this is South Carolina Senator Lindsey Graham. He serves on four Senate committees, including as chairman of the Senate Budget Committee. Senator Graham, welcome to This Week on Capitol Hill. Thanks for joining us.
11: Thank you.
1: All right. Your assessment of this latest framework that's being proposed for another 60-day ceasefire.
11: Not real sure. The Senate will look at it, whatever final deal they come to. I'd like to end this conflict diplomatically. I'm torn, can I be honest with you? I've prayed about this, talked to President Trump. Iran's the weakest they've been since 1979. Having the Straits of Hormuz closed is hurting the world economy. But I don't want to throw a lifeline to a terrorist regime. And I don't really know what to do going forward, other than whatever deal we negotiate has to be one that ends the reign of terror regarding Iran in the region and their desire to get a nuclear weapon. Can you do that? And if we invest a lot in Iran, are we dishonoring the 40,000 people who were killed to try to change this terrorist regime? So I'm a bit conflicted.
1: Senator, let me ask you, the president, when he initiated the action back in June of 2025 and then in February of this year, the red line was a nuclear-equipped Iran. We could not tolerate that, the United States nor our allies in the Middle East. Anything short of that, is that a miscalculation in terms of a peace deal? Is it peace at any cost, or is it we have to hold fast on that red line?
11: He will. But this memorandum, as I understand it, starts a 60-day process to negotiate what you just talked about. How do we ensure that a diplomatic solution is better than what Obama did, better than what Biden did? They can't cheat. Well, the only way they'll never cheat, Tony, is they can't enrich. Not one drop, not 1 ounce, not 1 gram. If they get any enrichment capability at the end of the day, then this will be no different to me than JCPOA. So the red line for me is no enrichment. All the enrichment apparatus needs to be torn up, blown up like we did in Libya, removed from the country. And if they want nuclear power, they can have spent fuel rods sent in from outside the country. They don't need to enrich uranium. If they're allowed to enrich uranium at all, I think it'd be a huge mistake. That's a red line for me.
1: Senator Graham, you're one of the most focused in the United States Senate on Iran. You've been there, you know, from almost the beginning.
11: Like you?
1: Well, it's a concern because I don't think a lot of people look down the road. Oftentimes in politics today, as it is in business, we look at quarterly returns. We don't look at generational impact. And I think that's dangerous. When you look at Iran over the long term, going back to 2003 with the European negotiations with Britain and Germany, to the P5 plus one, JCPOA, whatever you look at, delay, delay, delay. That is the tactic. They don't know the art of the deal, but they know the art of the delay. Are you concerned that they might just be stretching this out?
11: 100%. I'm concerned that, you know, deal making can only work if you're willing not to make a deal. You're never going to get a good deal on a car if you want to buy it more than the guy wants to sell it. And if you can't walk away from the parking lot, I mean from the car lot, you're never going to get a good deal on a car. So here's what I think. Their nuclear ambitions are not going to change. The regime will never change until the radical Islamists who run the regime are replaced by decent people. The fourth string is no different than the first string. They may not be as smart, but they're just as radical. But here's what I told President Trump, and maybe the news that might break here. I told him the deal with Iran, containing their nuclear ambitions and controlling their desire to continue to be the largest state sponsor of terrorism, is important. But the biggest blow to Iran would be if you could get the Arab world to integrate the Mideast with Israel. If you could get Saudi Arabia to make peace with the state of Israel, that would effectively end the Arab-Israeli conflict, and that will isolate Iran more than any deal or any sanction you could ever put on the Iranian regime. Because I believe when the Iranian people see the Mideast move toward the light away from the darkness, and the Arabs make peace with the Israelis, that this regime will collapse of its own weight. So the biggest blow to be delivered by President Trump against Iran is twofold. A real deal, not a JCPOA deal, limiting their nuclear ambitions, plus Saudi Arabia making peace with Israel. Those two things will put this regime in a tailspin.
1: Well, I mean, that's historic if that occurs, as we've seen. I was in some of the early meetings when the Abraham Accords were taking off with UAE and others that were kind of the low-hanging fruit to bring those relationships together. Iran is already isolated. They are a threat to the rest of the Islamic community as well. We saw them even this week.
11: Absolutely.
1: So the I think all of the Islamic or the Arab community would prefer that Iran not have that nuclear capability, would they not?
11: Yeah, you know, but let's be honest with, well, who are we dealing with? You know, like Saudi Arabia, I've gotten to know MBS very well. They talked Trump out of Operation Freedom because they didn't want to get hit again. The only way you can make peace in the Mideast is if Iran can't do another October 7th, because they will. The only way you'll have sustainable peace in the Mideast is that the ability of Iran to be the largest state sponsor of terrorism has been neutralized. So I believe President Trump has set the conditions for a Saudi-Israel deal, that Iran does not have the ability, in my view, to generate another October 7th. And if I were President Trump, I'd give a green light to Israel to go in on the ground to southern Lebanon and wipe out Hezbollah. Without proxies, Iran is the shell of its former self. Mm-hmm. We got Hamas in a corner. Unleash Israel to wipe them out. They're never going to disarm. Allow Israel to do ground operations against Hezbollah. Those two things will hurt Iran as much as any deal you would ever do. While you're limiting and degrading their proxies, make a deal between the Israelis and the Saudis to add to the Abraham Accords. And what you'll have is a new Mideast. You'll have a Mideast that will be a center of power and progress rather than a powder keg.
1: So about 45 seconds, about 45 seconds left, Senator. So your assessment is if we ensure that Iran is not at the threshold of being a nuclear country and we expand the Abraham Accords to include Saudi Arabia, this is a winning deal.
11: Two other things. You got to go after Hezbollah and Hamas. Attack Hezbollah and Hamas. Give Israel the green light to finish them off. Do a deal that's not the JCPOA and make it your life's work to get Saudi Arabia to join the Abraham Accords. The combination of those four events will be the biggest change in the Mideast in thousands of years.
1: Agreed. Senator Lindsey Graham, always great to see you. Thanks so much, my friend, for taking time to join us today.
11: God bless, my friend.
1: All right, don't go away. When we come back, we're going to take a look at artificial intelligence. What should we be thinking about it? How should we approach it? That's next.
6: With SRN News, I'm Michael Harrington in Washington. In the latest action to undo Biden-era regulations on so-called climate change, the Securities and Exchange Commission has proposed repealing a rule that requires some public companies to report their greenhouse gas emissions and the risks they face from global warming. The disclosure rule has been on hold since last year after the commission said it was pausing its legal defense after legal challenges by business groups and GOP-led states. Ukraine has launched new strikes on Russian energy sites this weekend. Russian authorities say drone debris set fire to a fuel storage facility in the Rostov region, and civilian infrastructure was reported damaged in the Saratov province. Ukraine has increased attacks on Russia's oil and gas facilities because they fund Moscow's invasion. Meanwhile, Kiev denies attacking the Zaporizhia nuclear power plant. This is SRN News.
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1: Welcome back to This Week on Capitol Hill. Last week, President Trump abruptly postponed a highly anticipated executive order on artificial intelligence. Now, the move exposed competing factions within his administration over how to regulate this emerging technology. Well, as the White House considers its way forward, Pope Leo issued his first encyclical on the topic this past Monday, having said shortly after his election that he considers AI to be the biggest challenge facing humanity today. Well, joining us now to discuss this is Dr. J.W. Richards. He's Vice President for Social and Domestic Policy at the Heritage Foundation. Dr. Richards, welcome to This Week on Capitol Hill. Thanks for joining us.
26: Yeah, great to be with you, Tony.
1: All right, so let's start with the White House. The president kind of pulling back from a highly anticipated executive order. What was behind it?
26: Well, what's behind it is that this is a really complicated issue. And so according to this major story in Politico, described these essentially three factions in the White House or in the administration broadly. And so you have, of course, David Sachs, who is formerly the basically the AI czar that is mainly looking at artificial intelligence in terms of our competition with China. And so if that's the sort of main point, that we do not want China to get ahead of us, we're probably 6 months ahead of them in development, certainly of these sort of so-called frontier large language models. We don't want China to get there first. And so that's a real question. I think Sachs weights that most heavily. And then you have people like Susie Wiles in the White House who I think see this as sort of middle ground that, okay, we want to develop some kind of regulatory framework so that we can benefit from the upsides of the technology but mitigate the downsides. And then you have, at least according to the story, Pete Hegseth, and a kind of number two guy at the Department of War, who seemed to be much more cautious, I would say. I think part of this is informed by the fact that Secretary Hegseth got in a public battle with Anthropic, the company behind Claude, a couple of months ago. And so they'd really like, I think, the administration and the White House to be able to see these, at least the frontier models, ahead of time before they're released. So that's sort of the range. But notice, if you're thinking about individual safety, you're thinking about how does this affect the economy? And then how does this affect our race with China? You've got competing goods that the White House is going to be trying to meet, because if you weighted this one or the other of these considerations too heavily, you could end up either stifling the competition with China and sort of freezing our own domestic capacity, or on the other hand, ending up with some kind of unintended consequence that could be disastrous.
1: Jay, you mentioned Anthropic. They were a part of the unveiling of the encyclical by Pope Leo this past week. The Pope focused on the humanity, the humanitarian impact upon, or the AI's impact upon humanity. It seems like the United States focused more on national security. and the economy. Is the Pope's voice going to have a significant weight in this debate?
26: I do think it will have a significant weight. I wish that the Holy Father's encyclical had been a little shorter. It's about 42,000 words, so it takes folks a lot of time to digest. But I think if you just sort of look at it, okay, what is the top line message, as of course people say in Washington, D.C., is essentially this. Every human being has intrinsic and innate dignity as a creature made in the image of God. We are persons with freedom and agency and responsibility and duties. Our machines, however amazing they can become in terms of their power, are not us. They're not equivalent to us. They can't ultimately replace us because they're machines. So man is not a machine. He's a person made in the image of God, and our machines are precisely that. I think, honestly, Tony, more than anything, that's the lesson that people need to understand. Because if you imagine that we're creating or about to create some kind of super intelligence that's going to transcend us, that's a literal intelligence, you're going to view these things, I think, much differently than if you understand that these are very sophisticated tools that human beings are creating for particular purposes.
1: Dr. Richards, just a little over a minute left. With that in mind, how should Christians engage in this? I mean, some are prone just to stand off and say, this may not end up well. But right. Is not that viewpoint that you just articulated needed in the development and the guidance of AI?
26: It is. And I honestly think, you know, I've been, as you know, spent a lot of time on this topic off and on for over 20 years. And I think there's always a hype cycle when it comes to high technology, and especially AI. But there are also a lot of kind of uninformed ideas based upon the kind of scientific or rather the kind of science fiction aura around this. And so I think as Christians, first of all, it really helps, I think, in this debate to have a Christian worldview and to have a Christian understanding of the human person. So we don't have to terrify ourselves thinking the robots are going to wake up. On the other hand, because we understand the truth about man, we also know we're fallen. And so even the most powerful tools can also have very dramatic downsides. And I think we really need to be able to think about both the potential upsides and the severe downsides at the same time.
1: And in the encyclical, the Pope says we need not only ethics, but we need laws to govern and manage AI and its development. Dr. Jay Richards, always great to see you, my friend. Thanks so much for joining us. All right, coming up next, our weekly conversation with House Speaker Mike Johnson. Don't go away. We'll be right back.
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1: Welcome back to This Week on Capitol Hill. I'm your host, Tony Perkins. Well, the White House is preparing for a UFC cage match that will be held on the White House lawn on June the 14th. Well, an equally intense political cage match is set to begin on Capitol Hill next week as Congress returns to Washington and once again takes up reconciliation. Join me now for our weekly conversation to discuss this and more is House Speaker Mike Johnson of Louisiana. He represents the 4th Congressional District of the Bayou State. Mr. Speaker, welcome back to This Week on Capitol Hill.
6: Hey, Tony. Good to be with you. Broadcasting straight from the 4th Congressional District of Louisiana. Had a great couple of days here in the district, moving about, talking with the folks. And it's a beautiful day here. People are excited about the 250th anniversary of this great nation and all the events coming up. And yes, the UFC fight is going to be one of the highlights. They're building the apparatus right now on the lawn of the White House, and it's going to be an epic event.
1: Now, any truth to you and John Thune going to do an amateur round?
6: They'd probably sell a lot of tickets, but no, it's all in good fun. And there are some, it's a big card, you know, for folks who follow UFC. It's some of the champions, a couple of guys, I think, coming out of retirement to be a part of it. So it'll be a big event.
1: Well, let's talk about the political cage match. When you left town, there was some division between the House and Senate when it came to reconciliation. Is that back on track?
6: Well, it's an ongoing thing, you know, reminding your audience who are very well informed that reconciliation is the ability to move a product without the necessity of 60 votes in the Senate, which is normally the threshold. And the problem we have right now is that the Democrats, as we discuss so often, are in no mood whatsoever to assist on anything, even the most fundamental functions of government. And funding, immigration enforcement, and border security clearly are among the most important and fundamental functions of government. Democrats want no part of it, Tony. They don't want to give a single dollar to either of those agencies under the Department of Homeland Security. So we're having to go it our own. I think that we will have the agreement to get all the Republican votes necessary in the House and Senate to finish that up. We're awaiting what we're now calling Reconciliation 2.0 to come from the Senate to the House. I think they'll work out the details on that. We'll get it next week and finally get those two agencies fully funded, by the way, for 3 years, all the way through the end of the Trump administration, so that the Democrats can't play games with this again and try to shut down the government over that.
1: So let's talk about right now, as we're moving into the next fiscal year very soon, just around the corner. How is that process looking? Are we going to make the deadline?
6: Yeah, great point. I mean, the end of the fiscal year is September 30th each year, and so Congress has the responsibility of funding the government before the deadline so we don't get into these situations where we need continuing resolutions and all of those kinds of vehicles. So I'm happy to report that the House Appropriations Committee is working at a steady clip, and they are preparing all of the individual 12 separate bills. We're moving them through the process, and our aim is to get all that done, of course, before that deadline. So I want to tip my hat to Chairman Tom Cole, who's the chairman of the House Appropriations Committee. They've been working, honestly, in bipartisan fashion, trying to get those bills together, and we're moving them through. So we're very optimistic that we can, as we've talked about so many times, rebuild the muscle memory of Congress to do its job, and that is to fund the government responsibly and not get to the end of the year for a dreaded Christmas omnibus or one of those kinds of vehicles. I'm optimistic.
1: And that's where this political leverage is used, when you cannot do a government funding by normal budgeting process. And that's why we're still having this fight over Homeland Security.
6: That's right. I mean, what they did this time, as you know, is they pulled. I mean, this is an unprecedented thing and a really shocking one. Democrats are so resolved not to fund the border. They want to reopen the border and not to fund the enforcement of federal immigration law, which has been on the books forever. They pulled those two sub-agencies out of the Department of Homeland Security funding bill. And so they made them orphan agencies, effectively. We've had to do that on our own. That's the first time that ever happened. It's unprecedented. And it's a very dangerous thing, a dangerous trend going forward. And so I'm happy to tell you that the appropriators in the House want to end that. They don't want that to become a permanent practice. So in the appropriations process, when we get to the Homeland Security funding bill, they're going to add those two agencies back in and try to get back to what we call regular order. And that's a very important step.
1: All right. Another deadline facing you when you get back to Washington, D.C., is the Foreign Intelligence Surveillance Act reauthorization. Talk about that. That's been a sticking point.
6: It has been. We got a short extension on it of 45 days the last time it was going to expire. And yes, we're coming up on the deadline now. It's a very, very important statute because, for example, 2/3 of the president, the commander in chief's daily national security briefing, approximately 2/3 of that comes out of collection through this statute, the Foreign Intelligence Surveillance Act. It's, as the name implies, it's how we find out information. We surveil the correspondence of terrorists who want to harm and kill Americans. I mean, it's pretty simple. We did that after 9/11, and this is the tool that has prevented another 9/11 on our shores that hasn't happened because we have this intelligence gathering apparatus. We cannot let it expire. The concern was, as you know, over the Biden administration, some in the FBI abused it and used it to surveil Americans. So the last time we reauthorized it back in 2024, we added in 56 reforms to ensure that can never happen again, those abuses. It's working as desired. And so now we're going to fine-tune it just a little bit more. I think we'll get it authorized by the deadline, reauthorized in time so that we can keep Americans safe and protect, importantly, the constitutional rights of Americans and their right to privacy.
1: Mr. Speaker, just about 2 minutes left. All of these are going to require the Republicans walking in lockstep together because your margins are so thin, you have to have every Republican vote to pass something. As we get deeper and deeper into the primary season, you have members that are not going to be returning. Either they've run for other offices or they're retiring. Are you concerned you're going to be able to get everybody there at the same time to vote on some of these important measures?
6: Well, you know, it's always a challenge when you have small margins, and we've dealt with the smallest possible, the smallest in history. At many points along the way, we had a one-vote margin, and that's effectively what we have right now. But I spent a lot of time on those relationships with individual members, talking through their concerns and problems. It's a lot of prayer and patience, Tony, as I say all the time, that delivers when we need to, and we're getting the job done. In spite of that small margin, in spite of the fact that they write our epitaph, you know, our eulogy every week in the Hill Press Corps, they're cheering for us to fail in some way. We don't. We always deliver. And that's because at the end of the day, all the Republicans in Congress understand we have a job to do. We have to yield some of our personal preferences on occasion because it's a deliberative body, but we'll get the job done. We always have. We always will. We'll do that next week as well.
1: Well, you've done an amazing job of keeping that Republican conference together moving forward. Just about 30 seconds left, Mr. Speaker. How's the president? How's he doing?
6: He's in good spirits. I talked to him twice yesterday, a couple times the day before. There's a lot going on, but he handles it well. I'm glad we have a resolute commander-in-chief. Peace through strength is the order of the day, and he's exhibiting that every day.
1: House Speaker Mike Johnson, always great to see you. Enjoy your time back in the district in Louisiana. Enjoy the spring weather. We don't get that very often.
6: That's right. Thanks, brother. Good to talk to you.
1: All right. House Speaker Mike Johnson from Louisiana's 4th District up around Shreveport. All right. When we come back, some final thoughts on the week. So don't go away. I'll be right back.
0: Americans may not agree on much, but we agree on Social Security. We all pay in. It ought to be there when we need it. Social Security could face a funding gap in less than a decade, and I don't want to see a pay cut. I'm with AARP in the fight to protect the Social Security we earned.
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1: Welcome back to This Week on Capitol Hill. In chapter 14 of Luke's Gospel, Jesus explains to the multitude that there is a cost to being his disciple. He warns them to count the cost so that they don't fall short and turn back when it gets tough. One of the examples Jesus provided was a king going to war. Quote, "What king going to make war against another king does not sit down first to consider whether he is able with 10,000 to meet him who comes against him with 20,000? Or else, while the other is still a great way off, he sends a delegation and asks conditions of peace," end quote. That principle came to mind as I followed the ongoing negotiations with Iran, because the central question for America is not whether we desire peace, but whether the peace being negotiated achieves the objective for which military force was used in the first place. For the record, I supported President Trump's decisive action toward Iran. Operation Midnight Hammer was decisive, but subsequent intelligence reports revealed that while the strikes significantly set back Iran's nuclear program, they did not destroy it. In fact, reports indicated Iran was already rebuilding and hardening portions of its nuclear infrastructure. President Trump has repeatedly stated that Iran cannot be allowed to obtain a nuclear weapon. That is a red line for the U.S. Yet the ongoing negotiations have produced no indication that Tehran is willing to abandon its nuclear ambitions. In fact, Iranian officials have repeatedly declared that retaining the ability to enrich and possess enriched uranium remains a non-negotiable red line for them. The opposite side of Iran's red line must remain a red line for the United States. As history suggests, that when red lines become negotiable, they become green lights for aggression by adversaries. Anything short of an Iran that is no longer a nuclear threshold state would raise serious questions about whether the objective that justified Operation Epic Fury has actually been achieved. For more than two decades, Iran has mastered not the art of the deal, but the art of delay. From the European negotiations in 2003 to the P5 plus 1 talks to the JCPOA and its aftermath, the pattern has remained remarkably consistent. Iran negotiates, delays, preserves its options, and continues pursuing its strategic objectives. Peace agreements generally hinge on three conditions. First, both sides conclude that continued fighting will not improve their position. Second, the disputed objective becomes more expensive to pursue than to compromise on. And third, political leaders can successfully sell the outcome at home. That brings us to the central questions. Can America, Israel, and the broader international community live with an Iran that remains a nuclear threshold state? Can the United States improve its position through renewed military action against the Islamist regime? Can President Trump sell an agreement that falls short of the stated objectives behind Operation Epic Fury? Jesus warned that no king should enter a conflict without first counting the cost. The same principle applies to nations. Before declaring victory or securing peace, America must determine whether the objective that justified that cost has actually been achieved. The challenge is not simply securing peace, but securing a peace that permanently removes Iran's pathway to a nuclear weapon. Getting this wrong could leave future generations confronting an even more dangerous threat under far less favorable circumstances. And that has been this week on Capitol Hill.
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13: Breaking news this hour from townhall.com. I'm Michael Harrington. A new report from a congressional research group is drawing sharp reactions over corporate tax policy. Correspondent Ken Lorman has more.
14: The Congressional Research Service suggests a revenue-maximizing corporate tax rate could be far higher than today's 21%, possibly topping 70%. The finding is based on theoretical economic models. Conservative critics dispute that conclusion, pointing out that corporate tax revenues are up nearly 50% since the Trump corporate rate cut from 35%. The Committee to Unleash Prosperity asks, if cutting the rate to 21% raised revenue, how could raising the rate to 70% also increase revenues. Ken Lorman reporting.
13: A look back at the debate over net neutrality and what conservatives say they've learned since its repeal.
15: When the Trump FCC rolled back Obama-era internet regulations in 2017, critics warned of higher costs and a digital divide. But conservatives argued the rules were heavy-handed government overreach that slowed investment and innovation. They say deregulation delivered, boosting network expansion, cutting prices dramatically, and increasing internet speeds nationwide, especially in rural areas. Supporters maintain a market-based approach, not federal mandates, remains the best way to keep the internet fast, affordable, and competitive. Ron Taylor reporting.
13: American allies emphasizing the need for unity and cooperation as security threats increase across regional boundaries. Japanese Defense Minister Koizumi is praising Defense Secretary Pete Hegseth's commitment to the Indo-Pacific. Ethiopians voting today in an election the ruling party is expected to win handily. The country has 50 million registered voters out of a population of 130. More on these stories at townhall.com.
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19: Welcome to What's the Score, the show designed to help you come up with the winning combination for your business or whatever your endeavor may be, because the information that you get at Score, the education that you get at Score is useful for everybody. All right, and speaking of Score, we got a Score volunteer leading off today, and of course that is Jason Jones. How you doing today, Jason?
20: Yes, indeed. I'm feeling really good today, Chris. Can't wait to talk to our guests. How are you doing?
19: Excellent. Thank you very much. I am Christopher Hart of the American Adversaries Radio Show. But of course, this show is all about Score and everything Score's got going on. And they always got something going on. Either it's online or in person. And you can count on Score to be there through thick and thin, too. I know you weren't around so much, Jason, during the COVID era, but Score was there. They were there week in and week out. People like Lucy and, of course, Lois and all the others.
20: Mm-hmm. Yeah, they are always there. And they were there for me when I started my business 14 years ago. You know, I used Score to help me write my business plan. And, you know, I knew nothing about business. I was a tactician. You know, I was very good at what I did, but just didn't know much about business. So it was Score that really, you know, doing the mentorship and the workshops, the webinars, like that really got me up to speed on the business side of things. So love them so much. I came back to be a volunteer to help out others.
19: Mm-hmm. There you go. And of course, that's there for the taking for anybody, ladies and gentlemen. All you have to do is reach out and ask for it. Score, of course, is a national organization, over 60 years old now, and all across offices all across the country. You can go to score.org. That's the national website where you can find offices anywhere that they are in the country. And if you have friends or family elsewhere who are in business for themselves or thinking about going to business for themselves, make sure they know about Score. Or if you're moving somewhere else, like if you had a mentorship with Jason here in Orlando, you can actually today with the, you know, the web and Zoom and all that, you can take that mentorship with you. But also you can meet other people at Score offices wherever you may settle. And they're all there to help you succeed in business. And if you want to find out more about what Score has going on locally, just go to the local website. And whoever maintains that website and does the newsletter does a great job, Jason.
20: Yeah, they sure do. They make sure you get those emails about all the different events that we have coming up, both in person and online. You know, it's we do so much in terms of the webinars, like it's hard to keep up with it. So signing up for the e-newsletter is the best way to have it delivered to your inbox every day. And I want to make a point about the mentorship, because you're right. You know, you can take your mentorship with you if you signed up in a certain city, or you can pick from someone on the national site. But I get this question all the time, like, can I have two mentors? You know, like some people feel like, well, I signed up for a mentor, you know, 2 years ago or whatever, so I can't do it again. And no, you can certainly sign up for another mentor if you had previously signed up for one. And we do co-mentoring also. So, you know, you might be with, let's say, me, who specializes in marketing and branding and all those things. But then I get, you know, people who ask about funding, right? And that's not really my area of expertise, but we have people, you know, in within our database that we can reach out to co-mentor with us.
19: All right. Very good. And as you said, all you have to do is reach out, and you can do it via the website. You can go through the national website, score.org/Orlando, score.org/Orlando. They have offices in the National Entrepreneur Center, which is a great organization here, public and private partnership to help businesses succeed in Central Florida with great organizations like Score and others. And you can visit them in the National Entrepreneur Center, which is located in the Orlando Fashion Square Mall on the West End, just off McGuire. And oftentimes when they do events, they hold them there. It's a great state-of-the-art facility. But sometimes, like recently, you held one at the UCF campus downtown campus and then one in the Winter Park Library for nonprofits.
20: Yeah, we do in-person workshops and events. Like I said, if you get onto our e-newsletter, you can stay on top of when we have those. But yes, we are located in the Fashion Square Mall, but we have events, you know, all over. It just kind of depends. We're where the people are, Christopher.
19: That's right. There you go. All right. So, and speaking of people, let's go to our guest today, because they're in the business, I think, of helping you get financing, because they are business loan brokers. And I'd like to first introduce Carol Gravon. I'm sorry, Guevara. You'll have to maybe help me out with that. Guevara. There you go. Carol, thanks for being with us today.
3: Thank you for having us. I appreciate it.
19: Yes. And her business partner is Boyd Caron. Boyd, how are you doing today?
4: I'm having a great day. Thank you, Chris. How are you?
19: Fine. And their business is called Otro Financial. And we're going to find out a whole lot more about that as the show goes along. But, folks, you two, we'd like to find out more first when we start out about the person than the business. So, Carol, let's start with you. For instance, where are you from? If you went to college or went into business, whichever, what did you do? How did you get there? That sort of thing.
3: Okay, thank you. I'm originally from Bogota, Colombia, South America. I arrived in the United States. It's going to be 21 years

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2: And I just admire so much what he was doing on his own with his businesses. We continue to talk. I continue to watch him do great things. And then I joined over a year ago, and we have been working on funding for startups and small businesses, existing businesses, and businesses I want to take to the next level. So, yes. Here we are.
3: Just real quick, and then we'll go to Boyd. When you got out of college, what did you do after college?
4: Was your e-commerce business?
3: E-commerce, you said.
2: Yeah, it was my e-commerce business. I was able to export one of the biggest platforms in Latin America. It's kind of the Amazon in Latin America. And I export a lot of baby gear, children apparel, all you name it. So I was so happy being able to do that for quite a few years. Yes.
3: Okay. All right. We may come back to that, but Boyd, you got the idea. Same question.
4: Mm-hmm. All right. Well, for the majority of my career, I've been an entrepreneur.
3: Well, I'd like to go back further than that. Where are you from? Where did you go to college? Why and how you got to be an entrepreneur type stuff?
4: Well, okay, so I grew up in the Seattle area, and when I was 13 or 14 years old, my dad formed his own company. He'd been an investment advisor for one of the major banks in Seattle, and didn't like the way they were going, and so he and a good friend he worked with formed their own investment firm. And I guess I was 13 or 14 and very impressionable at the time, and really respected the courage that he had to go out on his own. I always admired that. And so when I graduated from college, I was looking for any kind of entrepreneurial opportunity I could find. And to date myself, I'll tell you, I wanted to buy a small newspaper somewhere.
3: Mm-hmm. And all right.
4: That's as newspapers were on their way out, but the romance of it still lingered. But then the first opportunity I had to buy into a business was a 30-year-old advertising agency that had hired me. And after I'd been there a year, I had the chance to buy 25% ownership of it and grew that to 35%. And then flip that and just continue to find opportunities to start, buy businesses, start businesses, grow them, sell them, as often as I could. And so with that history, I came to Florida about 6 years ago during the pandemic and was looking for a business to buy, and, found it very difficult to get financing to buy a business. And that's the origin story of Otro Financial. Was I realized that I'm not the only guy out here trying to get who needs a loan to buy an existing business or to start a business. And I had a banker tell me that the amount of money I was asking for just wasn't enough to be worth her time. She wasn't going to make enough commission on my deal to be worth her time, and referred me to what's called an alternative lender, somebody who works on smaller deals. And it was that introduction that led me to understand there is a world outside of traditional banking, and I needed to be in it. And so shortly after that, I learned what I needed to learn, got the introductions I needed, and opened Otro Financial with the specific intent of helping startups, small businesses, businesses under 2 years, really that entire world that traditional banks just don't service because it's not worth their time or it's too risky. And so we've built a real nice presence serving that particular niche in the business.

0: world.
1: Okay. 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
3: 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Picture warm Gulf breezes, turquoise waters, white sand beaches. 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
1: Welcome back to What's the Score, the show designed to help you come up with that winning combination. Anytime we have Jason Jones on the show, we got the winning combination. And I am Christopher Hart. 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And that's otrofinancial.com, O-T-R-O, Spanish word meaning alternative. And Boyd was just describing how he bought this business. And before we go forward with that, you know, Jason, I just want to go back to you, because most often when we have entrepreneurs on the show, they have started their own business rather than bought them. And that is a great alternative, to get into the business world.
4: Yeah, it really is. And to be honest, I really didn't know myself that that world existed till I would say maybe 3 years ago, right? That was a whole new enlightening for me, if you will, that way you can just, buy a business, and there are resources out there like BizBuySell and different websites and things that you can just go on and kind of shop around for businesses. So that was new to me too, I have to admit, but it's something that I do bring up to our mentees now, or if they're looking to, maybe expand what they're doing already into something similar, maybe there's a, some type of acquisition that you can do. And myself personally, I'm going through a deal. I don't want to say too much or jinx it because the deal's not closed yet, but I am working on something. But it was because I knew of this opportunity that you could buy businesses. So my question to you, Boyd, is what sort of put you in that mind frame of buying and flipping businesses? Like, was that something that someone taught you, or you just figured it was, you know, a better route for where you were at the time?
0: Yeah, it was a better route. And just to clarify, I started Otro from scratch about 4 years ago. I was in the process of buying another business, which I did do. And I grew that and sold it about a year and a half ago. But Otro I did found start from nothing.
4: Okay.
0: But it's a great question. At some point, I realized that businesses were similar to houses. They have value. They generate cash flow. You can start one, grow it, and sell it. I've always had an eye for turnaround opportunities. I've done a couple of those. One didn't take, and we had to close, but the others have all taken. So I like turnaround opportunities as well. It's just another way to do it. Mm-hmm. Buy a business, start a business, grow it, create value, sell it, take a couple weeks off, and then look for something else.
1: Well, there's always opportunities out there. You just gotta, you know, sniff them out and search them out and find them. Mm-hmm. Let's kind of go back a little bit to the basics here. Boyd, what exactly is a business loan broker?
0: Great question. We're like matchmakers. We have relationships with private banks, well-known banks, family offices, hedge funds, private investors. We connect the people who have the money with the people who need the money. So we act like a point guard, distributing the basketball, getting the right people involved. We are not direct lenders ourselves, but we know who has the money. And so we can bring the right person to the table based on, you know, your specific business need. And so it gives us a great deal of flexibility. We're not locked into a set of options like I might be if I were working for one of the big banks. You know, well, we have these six options, and that's all we have. But this allows us to get very creative and to really go represent and fight for our clients to try to find the right fit with one of the lenders out there.
1: Carol, you said that what sort of brought you into business with Boyd is you saw the results of what he was doing. Is that correct?
5: Yes, absolutely. And I always want to continue to look for starting a new business myself or buy a new one. So I just always have those questions, and I saw him in action just to be able to see how small businesses are the heart and core of our nation. Mm-hmm. And how much they help to the economy, and see that we can somehow serve and help our community and nationwide, because all of a sudden Otro Financial started becoming like regional and then nationwide. Mm-hmm. Trying to help small business owners, new entrepreneurs or soon to be entrepreneurs. Mm-hmm. To really fulfill their dreams. And also guide them and, you know, try to advocate for them and to help them succeed and find that banks, if they get rejected by the bank, Boyd always, and that caught my attention at the beginning, told me, like, sometimes they talk like if the businesses were born 2 years old. and then what happened with the guys that are just starting. So mm-hmm. To be able to be that hope and that alternative for mm-hmm. them is just amazing. So I wanted to join him and help as much as we can. I love connecting with people. We love to connect them with the right lender or the right opportunity. Mm-hmm. And this is one of the things that I enjoy the most, being able to solve, because we're solving problems all day, but I love that.
4: Sure. Yeah, and you could do that in a few different ways. Am I correct? Mm-hmm. Like, what are the different types of funding options that you provide for people?
5: That's a great question.
0: Mm-hmm. We can do just about anything that anybody needs. Mm-hmm. Any type of loan, to any amount, mm-hmm. From a few thousand dollars, you know, into the hundreds of millions of dollars. Mm-hmm. There's, you know, SBA loans are a great option for existing businesses. Mm-hmm. And so the market is pretty well served there. We, our hearts really are with the startups and those under 2 years old, because that's the hardest time for them to get money. The banks don't want to take the risk on the startup. And so we have a couple of options specifically for the startups, and they're manufactured options. We have one called a syndicated line of credit, mm-hmm. in which we work with major banks to get them to issue small amounts of new credit. And in aggregate, you know, we might get $100,000 worth of new credit for someone who wants to open a taco truck. Mm-hmm. And so each bank themselves might have offered $10,000 or $20,000 worth of new credit to that person. And you add them up and, you know, 100 grand might be, you know, a significant amount of money. And when we do this, these syndicated lines of credit, they always come with a grace period of 0% interest for at least 12 months. Mm-hmm. We're seeing a lot of 15 to 18 month offers right now. But if someone's trying to open a taco truck, for example, and they got to buy the truck and retrofit it and buy their inventory and do their marketing, mm-hmm. to have a year and a half to use, you know, that money at no interest, mm-hmm. that's a huge, that provides runway for them and funding that they're not going to get if they walk into a bank. So like I said, it's manufactured. We cobble these things together, and they're very, very useful, and they're very popular among our clients. There's other things we can do as well, a little more traditional, but we can repurpose. There's a home equity loan you can do for business purposes. If someone has equity, let's get that equity. Let's put that to use to start or buy a business. If they have a retirement plan, we see this a lot after people get laid off. Thanks to the ROBS Act, you can take your retirement money, turn it into a legal entity that's your business partner, mm-hmm. and use that to invest in or buy or start a business. So there's options that people really haven't heard of, but they're perfectly legitimate. And in some cases, there are great tax advantages as well.
5: Yes.
0: So we always talk through and try to find out where's the path. Do they have cash? Do they have equity? Do they have credit? What's available to them? And try to solve those problems. And again, it's very, very satisfying when we're able to help somebody get their business started and get that the revenue generating. It's always a thrill.
1: And I you know, it's kind of like the tax and accounting. I mean, things are changing all the time as well. Carol, how difficult mm-hmm. was it to pick up on this stuff?
5: Honestly, I thought it was going to be more difficult, but
0: you've done great.
5: But no, and just to me was because we do things different in South America, and in general, as an immigrant, we have to unlearn and relearn so many things, how the credit world system works here, and even financial system is completely different. Really, you can trust the banks and the lenders here. Mm-hmm. So that's why I tried always to advocate to all our fellow immigrants and entrepreneurs, like, no, we need to do things right, but there is a way and we can do it. So just learning all those steps and just watching Boyd in action, and I was like a sponge every day.
0: Yeah. And one interesting thing is the number of acronyms we use in the financial world in English that don't translate. They don't, in the Spanish language, they're not using acronyms like we are. And so she's had to ask a couple of times and always takes careful notes, but she's learned incredibly quickly, which I thought would happen.
1: All right. Okay. And we do have to take another break here in just a moment. Once again, we're speaking with Carol Guevara and Boyd Caron of Otro Financial. Otro being a Spanish word meaning alternatives. They have alternative financial sources for your business. And you can go to otrofinancial.com to find them there and, you know, begin to make the contacts. Also, are you on like LinkedIn, Facebook, and stuff like that?
0: Absolutely. We're everywhere. Yes. Just find us that way. Yep.
5: Even on YouTube, you can see our videos and our podcast series in English. We have 6 episodes in Spanish as well.
1: Okay. And these are all under Otro Financial.
0: Yes.
5: Yes.
1: Okay.
5: And Spotify as well as When Banks Say No.
1: Mm-hmm. Mm-hmm. Okay. When Banks Say No on Spotify. Mm-hmm. Okay. We'll talk more about those when we come back here as well. Once again, you are listening to What's the Score. We appreciate that. And don't forget to go to the Score website, orlando.score.org, or go score.org/Orlando. Either way, get you to the right place. And we will be back with more of What's the Score.
6: 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The Answer. WORL. Orlando. Orlando. Orlando. Orlando.
7: With SRN News, I'm Michael Harrington in Washington. In the latest action to undo Biden-era regulations on so-called climate change, the Securities and Exchange Commission has proposed repealing a rule that requires some public companies to report their greenhouse gas emissions and the risks they face from global warming. The disclosure rule has been on hold since last year after the commission said it was pausing its legal defense after legal challenges by business groups and GOP-led states. Ukraine has launched new strikes on Russian energy sites this weekend. Russian authorities say drone debris set fire to a fuel storage facility in the Rostov region, and civilian infrastructure was reported damaged in the Saratov province. Ukraine has increased attacks on Russia's oil and gas facilities because they fund Moscow's invasion. Meanwhile, Kiev denies attacking the Zaporizhia nuclear power plant. This is SRN News.
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1: 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And Jason has a question.
4: Yeah, for Boyd and Carol. So you're talking about, you know, how things are a little different over here in the States. But like, how important, just like in general, are, let's say, you know, personal credit, business structure, financial preparation, like when you're applying for funding, is that something that you help people do, or do they need to come to you prepared already with this type of these types of things in order already? What does that process look like?
0: Well, we'd prefer they come all the way ready. A few people actually do. I'd say personal credit is the most important aspect of what we're talking about, because when we're dealing with new businesses or businesses that are about to be started, there is no business history. There's nothing for the banks to look at, no lending history, no performance history. So any decision to loan money or extend credit defaults to the personal credit score, personal credit report. And so we actually have an in-house division, Otro Credit Repair. If somebody just does not qualify right now, we refer them over to another office here within the office, another desk within the office, where they can then, in a series, usually 3 to 4 months, can make an impact on getting that credit score improved. It can take longer, but to get the credit score improved so they become lendable or bankable, and then they come back and we can hopefully then get them funded and help them reach their goals for their businesses.
4: Mm-hmm. Okay, so that pretty much answered my next question, was what can entrepreneurs do right now to become more fundable later? So you suggest it's, you know, getting your personal credit up to par?
0: Yeah, you want to talk about that?
5: Yes, and not only that, we team up with SCORE as well, and then education for us is super important, and we offer education and resources, but we just love to try to have prepare those entrepreneurs and have them ready and identified what are those aspects that they can be working on, because time in this is precious and is important. So we have 3 very important webinars that we not only with SCORE but other SBDC and other Chamber of Commerce, Hispanic Chamber of Commerce,
0: Urban Leagues.
5: Anyone that wants us there will be there in English or Spanish. And we try to share what we know and try to have as much, like Boyd said, people bankable and lendable ready when they're starting their business or they want to work on their existing business and take it to the next level, expand it, grow it. Always open another, a third or second, like Boyd, that is, he's a serial entrepreneur. So,
0: but for benchmarking reasons, I think part of Jason's question, may be what do you have to have to qualify? So from a credit score standpoint,
5: we really
0: want to see at least a 680.
5: Yeah.
0: 700 would be better, but at least a 680.
5: Yes.
0: And to have your credit card usage under control, ideally 30% or lower. And then if there are no major issues on the credit report, then that'll open up the doors for the funding that we've talked about.
5: And a thick credit history is important, because we have wonderful entrepreneurs, but they're not used to have quite a few credit cards. We always recommend to have at least 3 to 5, and a great use of those, of course, and have a great history, long history with the banks. They like to see that you have actually good credit availability there too.
0: As well.
5: Mm-hmm. So do not close those credit cards, please.
0: Don't close the old accounts.
5: That's credit available there, even if you don't use it. And that's important, because if you need it, it's there.
0: Yep.
4: Now you tell me, darn it.
1: Now, sort of follow on Jason's question, that you would like people to come to you even if they're not there yet in terms of credit worthiness, and that you would help them get to that point, or try to help them.
0: Exactly. Once we understand what they're trying to do, then we take a real look at the credit and say, okay, well, here are the things standing in your way. Let's get Christy, the credit repair specialist. Let's get her involved, get her fixing this stuff, removing this stuff. And then, we never know how long it's going to take. Mm-hmm. But in the future, then come back and we'll be able to show you more options for funding.
5: Mm-hmm.
0: So we'll take them at any point, and with the ultimate goal of getting them funded as soon as we can.
5: Yes.
4: What I like, too, about what you guys do is, you know, like you mentioned, you get them ready and then they, let's say, secure that first round of funding. And let's say they start growing. But then you can also put them into other things like the line of credit and like
0: SBA loans, long-term term loans. I mean, whatever they need, we can do.
5: Mm-hmm.
0: Yep.
4: The doors start to open up, so to speak.
0: Exactly.
5: Yeah.
0: With time and a better credit score, all the doors will open.
5: And our goal in Ultra Financial, of course, is always have our entrepreneurs ready or small business owners for, like, have that grow that business credit history.
0: That's a whole different
5: And
0: discussion.
5: We work hard with them. So as they are also working on their new businesses, in the meantime, they can start growing their business credit history, because, of course, what you can do with business credit is beyond what you can do with your personal credit.
0: Far beyond.
5: And the banks, we want them to actually, the banks banking them with options and offers for really good rates. Mm-hmm. At the end of the day, that's going to help them in the long term for their business goals. So that's always our main goal.
0: It's a holistic approach.
5: Mm-hmm.
0: Because as we say right now, you're begging the banks for money, right?
4: Right.
0: And if you can get them prepared, teach them about business credit, mm-hmm. get them set up the right way, then as Carol mentioned, we do know that after maybe 18 to 24 months, the banks will start chasing you with offers for no cost or low cost capital. And that's a great moment when that happens.
5: Mm-hmm.
0: You flip the table, you flip the script, and now they're chasing you with cheap money.
5: And now you can choose.
0: Yeah.
5: Instead of begging.
4: All right. Do we have time here, Christopher, or are we going to a break?
1: No, you got time.
4: Because I know that, like, the business credit part sometimes is confusing. Could you just break down, like, the difference between, you know, your personal, your business, and where you can check your business credit? Like, how do you know that that's in good standing, and how you build business credit?
0: Yeah, business credit, there's two parts to it. 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Mm-hmm. And it begins with the foundation of getting your business properly registered with the companies that have that monitor business credit. 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
5: Mm-hmm.
0: 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It lays out step by step how to do this. It shows you the list of the companies who report to Dun & Bradstreet, the order in which you engage with them, how much you should be spending with them every month. And generally, after 18 to 24 months, you'll have a positive Paydex score. Paydex is the scale that Dun & Bradstreet invented.
5: Mm-hmm.
0: You'll know you're getting there because you start getting these incredible offers from the banks for free money or really cheap money. There's a website called nav.com, NAV.com, you can go to that tracks your business score. Or you just log into Dun & Bradstreet and pay to buy a report on your own business. It was 30, mm-hmm. 50 bucks, I can't remember exactly.
5: Mm-hmm.
0: To see what your score is at this point. But really, if you've got your finger on the pulse, you know what your score is because you're getting the offers in the mail from the big banks.
1: Okay.
5: Mm-hmm.
1: All right. OtroFinancial.com is where you can reach out to Carol and Boyd, and you can find them also under Otro Financial on all the social media platforms, Facebook, LinkedIn, YouTube, mm-hmm. under Otro Financial. But you also said you're on Spotify, but it was under a different name.
5: Yeah. So
0: it's still under Otro Financial, but the podcast series is called When Banks Say No. When Banks Say No. And that's the name of our signature webinar, When Banks Say No.
1: When Banks Say No. And those webinars, you say, are part of the SCORE lineup.
0: Yes. Yeah. We our website has a list of all the upcoming webinars that we'll be doing, either in person, there's in-person presentations and webinars. We do most of our webinars are through SCORE, but not exclusively. And we have other groups that want us to present to their clients as well.
1: And you said you're open to invitations to speak in front of pretty much any
0: group. Absolutely. Yeah. In fact, next week we'll be out in Lake County with their economic development team, teaching an in-person webinar, and we're all over the place, presenting and educating.
1: Okay. And once again, that's otrofinancial.com, O-T-R-O financial.com, or Otro Financial on the other social media platforms. 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
1: We're back. We are What's the SCORE? 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Boyd, I think you or Carol mentioned that you work closely with SCORE. You want to elaborate on that a little bit?
0: Yeah. Thank you. The very first webinar we ever did was by invitation of the Space Coast SCORE chapter. And that has turned into where we're doing webinars almost every week now, somewhere in the country, because they gave us that first chance. And so we are personally so grateful to SCORE. Orlando has really become an ally. We're so grateful to the people who volunteer their time the way they do. I don't think people really understand that SCORE is run by volunteers. And it takes a very special person who, at the end of their career, decides to give back the way that so many of these SCORE volunteers do. We tell our clients, these guys have already done what you're trying to do. Mm-hmm. Call them, get a mentor, let them help you avoid mistakes. But we always, at every webinar, we tip our hats to SCORE and the volunteers behind it and thank them. And it's always really an honor for us to have our names and our company so closely tied to SCORE and affiliated with SCORE. So any SCORE mentors listening, including Jason, we appreciate you and we acknowledge what you do and the incredible value you provide. Thank you.
1: Jason?
4: That's awesome. Well, I really appreciate you saying that. I think I got goosebumps just listening. So thank you for that. That means a lot. It means a lot to be seen like that. And, you know, to have you all as a resource, you know, you come in, you speak at our in-person events, you do all these events all over the nation now. Carol, can you tell us a little bit more about what events you might be having coming up?
5: Absolutely. We have, well, our signature webinar, which we love to teach every time, When Banks Say No. And it's hosted by SCORE Orlando on June 3rd coming up.
0: That's next Wednesday.
5: So we're happy to do that at 6 p.m. Eastern. Then our other, and this is one of my favorites, to be honest, June 9th on 6 p.m., also hosted by SCORE Orlando, How to Build and Leverage the Power of Business Credit. So we're going to learn step by step how to do it, how to build it and leverage. So this is great for all entrepreneurs out there. Then we have an in-person ones also, but with SCORE, we have our third one and favorite, the top five reasons why your small business loan request was or will be denied on June 17 at 6 p.m. Eastern time. And we have so more coming up, but you can please look it up on our website, ultrafinancial.com, on the upcoming events and webinars, and you'll see the description and the links there as well. And I would love to mention that also there is a big resource that we take pride. We work hard on this one. It's in English and Spanish, and it's called The Immigrant's Guide to Building Credit and Qualifying for Small Business Loans in the USA.
0: It's an ebook.
5: And it's an ebook. You can also find it on our website, and it just helps so many people to be ready if that's their goal. So many entrepreneurs that want to take the chance and just do the jump and they just want to be prepared. That's the way. It's also step by step, super simple, but right to the point.
0: Yes.
1: All right. Excellent. So did I understand the next three Wednesdays at 6 p.m. you have webinars with SCORE?
5: Yes. The closest coming up is June 3rd.
1: Right.
5: Then June 9th, June 17th.
1: Okay.
5: And then continue on.
1: Gotcha. Okay. And do people need to sign up for this or can they just go to your website or the SCORE?
0: Either one.
5: Yes.
0: Our website, SCORE Orlando, they all have links.
1: Gotcha.
0: And they can sign up for free.
5: And they can register, of course, and be part of our ultra financial community.
1: And this is the sort of thing that we talk about when we say SCORE offers these webinars like this all the time, and you need to, you know how to find them. And the best way, Jason, once again, is?
4: Go to our website, at score.org Orlando and sign up for the e-newsletter. I'm telling you, that's the best way to stay on top of, you know, when these events are coming up. And I mean, these events are amazing. Like I've been to a couple of Boyd and Carol's webinars, and they'll probably tell you I ask more questions than anybody else because it's so information is so good, and you're sitting there like, man, and this is like, you know, free through SCORE. This is like a crazy amount of information for, especially for the people that we serve, you know, those startups, those people in those early stages. I mean, as a mentor, I talk to them every day. I had three this morning, you know, and they're all in that same boat of like, you know, I need funding, but I can't get funding because I haven't made any money yet. But how am I supposed to make money if I can't get funding?
1: All right. Once again, we're speaking with Carol Guevara and Boyd Caron of Otro Financial, O-T-R-O Financial, otrofinancial.com, or the other social media platforms, including YouTube. We've been talking about sort of one side of your matchmaking business. Let's talk for a moment while we just have about 4 minutes left here about the other side, the moneyed side. Is there more money than ever out there for you to find for loans, or is it harder to get, easier to get? What's the business environment like on that side?
0: Well, banks are getting stricter and stricter and stingier and stingier, but there is no shortage of money out there. I mean, I look at the money out there as like this unlimited river of money just above our heads. You just have to know who has it, reach up and get it.
5: Yes.
0: There's so much money on the sidelines, the private investment groups and private banks. And there's no shortage of money.
5: No.
0: Let's find an option and see what we can get for you.
5: And the key is how you present it. Mm-hmm. How do you touch, you know, those lenders, and how well prepared you are to know how to ask for it. And that's how we help them to get ready.
1: Do you ever have individuals come to you and say, look, I had a really good year in the market last year and I'd like to help a small business out or something like that? In other words, individual investors.
0: We do have a syndication fund where brokers like us can put our money into a pot, and then there's somebody else decides, you know, who to go ahead and invest in. There's that option available to us. As I said, we are not direct lenders, but I had a deal. I was trying to help a company in Mississippi for a couple of years get funding. We just could not find anybody who would work with them, but I saw so much potential in them that I said, I'm going to invest. And so I've put close to $200,000 into this company, now starting to see returns come back. But that, I don't know, that's my own optimism, my own weak spot, is I was just so convinced that these guys were going to be a home run, the banks just couldn't see it.
1: All right, we just have 2 minutes left. How is AI affecting you?
0: We're loving it.
5: I love it. It's becoming one of our best helpful tools.
0: It's helping us take better notes. It's helping us get applications ready faster. It's helping us analyze applications faster.
5: CRMs,
0: and we're getting yeses and nos much faster.
5: Yes, and but not only that, because we want to keep a balance. Like we have our promo videos and everything, we just want to keep it real. We found out that people wants to trust us, see who we really are, and we want to keep it natural. So, and that way, we wanted to continue to just be us, not a avatar or anything. But on the rest, we just love it.
0: Yeah, it's helping us work faster.
5: Yes.
1: All right, and of course, people want answers quickly.
0: Oh yeah, yeah. You want a yes or no on your loan fast.
1: Yeah.
0: You know?
1: So yeah.
5: Time is crucial.
1: Yeah, absolutely. Okay, we just have about a minute left. You want to go through those upcoming webinars on June the 3rd, the 9th, and the 17th, real quick?
5: Absolutely. We have some webinars coming up, and SCORE Orlando is hosted by them. One of those is June 3rd, coming up next Wednesday.
0: 6 o'clock.
5: 6 o'clock p.m. Eastern time, but we have seen people all over U.S. joining in. And it's When Banks Say No, our signature webinar. June 9th, 6 p.m. Eastern, How to Build and Leverage the Power of Business Credit. SCORE Orlando is the host there too.
0: And then on Thursday, the 11th of June, we'll be in person at the National Entrepreneur Center as part of a lending panel. So we'll be right mm-hmm. there at the SCORE headquarters.
5: Go find us and we can talk. We'd love to meet people. Yeah. Yes.
1: Is that going to be, excuse me, real quick, is that 6 p.m. also?
0: Yes. 6 to 8.
1: Mm-hmm. 6 to 8 on the 11th. Okay. And then finally, real quick, finally, the last
5: one. June 17th, because those are our three main signature ones. The top five reasons why your small business loan request was or will be denied, also hosted by SCORE Orlando, and is June 17 at 6 p.m. as well.
1: Okay, and you can find out more about all of these webinars and a whole lot more about business loan brokering and getting your business financed by going to otrofinancial.com, otrofinancial.com. Carol and Boyd, thanks for being with us today. Very informative interview.
5: Thank you so much.
1: Yeah. More excellent guests. Way to go, Jason. All right, but that's going to be all for this week. Until next week, that is it for What's the Score?
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7: Breaking news this hour from townhall.com. I'm Michael Harrington. Secretary of State Marco Rubio was putting a spotlight on Cuba these days.
16: Cuba's in a lot of trouble because, unfortunately for them, it's run by a bunch of incompetent communists. And being communist is bad. Being an incompetent communist is like the worst.
7: He says something is going to have to need to be done.
16: Hopefully there'll be a good outcome there for them. There needs to be. It's 90 miles from our shores. And having it a failed state 90 miles from our shores is a threat to the national security of the United States.
7: Elsewhere, Ethiopians are voting today in an election. The ruling party is expected to win big.
17: Ethiopia has 50 million registered voters out of a population of 130 million. This election's main themes include national reconciliation and development. Voters will elect members of the House of Representatives, who will then vote for a prime minister. The incumbent Prime Minister's Prosperity Party is expected to maintain the majority of the House seats.
7: Correspondent Andrew Stewart. A collapse during an illegal mining operation in China has killed five people today and injured one other. The incident occurred in the Yunnan province area, according to China's official Xinhua news agency. Rescuers pulled all six trapped individuals from the site, but five died of their injuries at the hospital. The survivor remains in stable condition. This is just a week ago that China had its deadliest coal mine explosion in recent years, killing nearly 100 people. French police detained over 400 people overnight involved in violent clashes after Paris Saint-Germain won the Champions League title. Seven police officers were injured as fans set fires and vandalized shops. The violence erupted in about 15 cities, although about 300 of the arrests took place in Paris alone. Celebrations today for the win continue. More on these stories at townhall.com.
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32: Morning glory and evening grace, America. Thanks to Mark Davis for sitting in for me a little bit. I am so pleased to welcome back Dr. Larry Arnn, president of Hillsdale College. It's commencement season everywhere. Some commencements are done. Hillsdale's is done. Some are this weekend. Some are next weekend. Some go into middle of June. But I wanted to spend some time on that. It's not really a Hillsdale dialogue, but it's really all Hillsdale dialogue. First of all, Dr. Arnn, what is the whole purpose of a commencement? Is it a unique American tradition, or does it go back to the founding of Oxford and Cambridge?
33: It's old. First of all, to understand it, what have I done? I've done 27 commencements now. Isn't that crazy?
32: Wow.
33: And it starts with the oddness of the name, commencement. You know, it is about starting out your life, right? But the mood and the tone is all farewell. You know, you could call it valediction. You know, farewell, goodbye, this is the end. And that's, you know, the talk is heavily involved in that. It's called commencement. Now you have to ask yourself the question, what unites the past and the future? And the answer is not the present, that's very fleeting. The answer is eternity. And so the right theme of commencement is eternity. And there are lots of prayers, and there's lots of talk about the eternal things in light of which one must commence one's life. And in a good college, you're there to learn what those things are and build the character to pursue them. So that's what commencement is about. And the best commencement speeches are like that. And
32: you had a great commencement speaker this year in Erica Kirk. I'm going to play a lot of her commencement speech. But before I do, in the 26 prior commencements, you've had Justice Thomas. You've had a lot of great people come and speak to the college. If I were to press you and we accept Justice Thomas and any other justices and Erica Kirk, who lingers with you after 27 years as giving a speech that made a mark?
33: Michael Ward was very good. He's a C.S. Lewis scholar. He's got a wonderful, he's a very good ceremony. He's very good in many ways, but he's a very good ceremonial speaker. And he's funny. Mostly he's funny by making fun of us. He parsed out the name Hillsdale one time. What does it mean, Hillsdale? Hills and Dales, do they go together? And he worked on that for a while. But he's very good. Hadley Arkus gave a great talk one year. Serious

0: 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Here's Franklin Graham.
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2: A young man in America, because I don't think it's good for 19-year-olds. So I sort of whacked him first time I met him. And I got him to say what turning point was. He said, you're going to change the culture on college campuses. And I said, define for me the terms culture and college. And he struggled. And I said, so you're going to fix it, and you don't know what it is. And, you know, I thought, I'm done with that boy now. Well, I was not done with him. For the next 12 years, he just haunted me. And he, Erica sent me just the other day another page from his, what she calls his journals. What they are is class notes. We studied a lot of things together, Charlie and I. And that's what we always talked about. You know, we didn't talk very much about Donald Trump and high politics, which he was very involved in, much more than I. He wanted to talk about America. What is it? What does it mean? What is a final cause? What is a formal cause? What is character? How do you get one? He just loved those topics, and he was just all over me every time I talked to him. And so I came to love him. And then he was killed. And two nights later, his wife called me, and we talked for an hour and a half. And it was very, and I knew her a bit. I knew him well. And it was just very sad and touching. And she said, you were Charlie's teacher. And I said, well, he said that. And she said, will you teach me? And I said, of course. What would you like to know? And the first thing she said was, well, she said everything. And then she said, I have to try to run a turning point. Can I do that? And I said, well, it starts with two little kids, doesn't it? I said, how far away do you live from the office? She said, 20 minutes. And I said, move closer or move the office. You're going to have to involve them. It's going to break your heart. I have two daughters who are professional women, one of them two children, one of them about to have one. And they have to deal with the fact that they go to work. And it'll break your heart when your children resent that. So you have to prove to them every day, first thing every day, that you love them the most. And they are your first concern. And one way to do that is involve them. Take them, you know, take them. So we talked about that, and we talked about what does she need to know and how to run a railroad. And she asked me two nights later, would I speak at the memorial service, which I did, which was an extravaganza and, you know, a wonderful thing. And so I offered Charlie and Erica an honorary degree. So now she's coming. Anyway, we had an invitation out already to somebody to be the commencement speaker, and on very good ground, that person said, can't do it, but I'll meet with your kids whenever you want, whoever that person was. And so now she's coming, and so we thought, I talked to the senior class officers, and we thought that would be good. And she did do very well, I thought.
3: In fact, let me begin by playing the beginning of Erica Kirk's commencement address, cut number one.
4: When we arrive, we go straight to the gym, because that's what we did. And I'm on one side of the gym, Charlie's on the other, and then all of a sudden, I was thinking he pulled out the bat phone. And I was like, okay, maybe he's going to put on some music. He loved classic rock. I was like, maybe he's going to put on some music. So I'm on the treadmill, he's over in the weights, and all of a sudden I hear Dr. Arne's voice coming from the side of the room. And so I walk over to him, and I was like, baby, what are you listening to? He goes, I know. He was like, I'm almost done. He's like, I have to finish just a few more lectures from Dr. Arne. I have a few more certificates I have to get from my online courses at Hillsdale. We're almost there. I can't skip him. I was like, baby, you do what you got to do. I'm here for it. But I enjoyed it because I was learning about Churchill, too, when he was working out. I was working out. It was a great little bonding moment.

0: That's their honeymoon, Dr. Arnn. So she began the commencement speech by saying, you went with them on their honeymoon. I'm not sure that's a good thing, but it's flattering. Did your wife get a laugh out of that?
1: Oh, yeah. Yeah, well, you know, Charlie went around. His key advice to people, to young men especially, he was very, very effective with them, and women too, was what? Learn a lot. Don't go to a bad college. Learn a lot. Build your character. Love your country. Get married and have some kids. And that's it. You know, when I met Charlie, he was single. And I told him. I said, you know, the first time I met him, it was a college event in Wyoming. And I didn't get to talk to anybody else. He just wouldn't leave me alone. I was late for my next meeting. I said, 2 hours we sat and talked. And I said to him, I said, are you married? He said, no. I said, you got to get married. He said, why? And I said, he said, I know, but why do you say that? And I said, because it does make life more serious, doesn't it? Then you've done the whole thing in life, right? You got to get some kids because it's a pain and you'll learn all about life if you do that. Well, he went around telling the world that. And then, you know, when he got engaged to Erica, he called me about that. And he said, and, you know, he brought her to Hillsdale. He came to Hillsdale many times. Sit in class. You come and sit in class. And, so she's a wonderful woman. And
0: more of that commencement speech coming up, because there's a lot in it. Don't go anywhere, America. 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Everything Hillsdale at hillsdale.edu, including, I'll bet, Erica's commencement speech. 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
8: This institution wasn't normal. It was something that elevated his thinking to be a thought leader and really become a serious person, not just a political talking head, but someone who truly sought out the beautiful things in life, the good, the true. And he really took that seriously because he loved learning, and that's what set him apart, just as all of you. You guys love learning, and I would tell him, and he would like to hear it, but I love telling him because it was honest. I would say, I love learning from you. And so whenever we would have date nights, I would just be like, tell me something that I don't know about the founding fathers, or tell me something about Benjamin Franklin, because he loved learning about Benjamin Franklin, or tell me something about Churchill. He just loved being able to share what he had learned in those moments.
9: Hilldale is not normal. That's Erica Kirk giving the commencement speech this year at Hilldale College. Our guest is Dr. Larry Arnn. Hilldale Dialogue underway, all things Hilldale. Hilldale is not normal. That's a problem for America because it ought to be normal for colleges to care about learning, but it's increasingly not. When she said that, did you smile?
10: Oh, yeah. Well, Charlie published a book, his penultimate book, one just published posthumously, and he said he gave the advice kids shouldn't go to college. But he called me before it came out, a month before it came out, and said, I'm publishing this book, but I'm exempting Hillsdale. I don't want you to be mad at me. And I said, yeah, I don't care if kids go to college, unless they don't go to Hillsdale, then I care. There's a movement, by the way, underway. Not only are there fewer kids going to college, but there are more commonly now they say they don't intend to go. And I think, the value of it is the reason it's done between the ages of 18 and 21 is because you haven't started your career yet, and you've reached a maturity level where you can get seriously ready for life in general, right? And then the career will take whatever course it takes. I mean, I happen to know because I've known you for 400 years. You didn't set out to be a media person. That wasn't your deal, right?
9: Nope.
10: And I didn't set out to be a college president. Wasn't my deal. I was actually against it. And what you can do when you're young is get ready for life, and then life will tell you what you're going to do.
9: Yeah, I think it's funny that the audience should know. We've known each other since we were 33 years old, and neither of us were remotely close to living where we are now living or doing what we are now doing, and there have been many changes in between. And that is, I think, an interesting life. Let me play for you Erica talking about her call on your graduates this year, cut number 3.
11: To witness. He sought to order what was disordered and came to the table with solutions instead of more problems. He was very solution-oriented. That's prime characteristic of an entrepreneur. But he had solutions, whether that be for the government or for the culture. And that's what all of you are called to do also. All of you students here that are graduating, you have learned about the permanent things, and you share in that responsibility to be a part of the solution for this nation and this world.
9: Part of the solution, and then let's follow with cut number 4.
11: Because we are all here on this earth for such a short amount of time. Such a short amount of time. And it's so humbling, the contrast between human limitation in God's infinity. That's why our choices, even the smallest ones, matter. They matter so much. And through your time as a student at Hillsdale, you've spent years preparing, you've spent years learning and being shaped in ways both seen and unseen. And now you find yourself standing at the threshold of a life that will no longer be structured for you, but entrusted to you. And that's important, that's special, because what once felt guided will now require direction, and what once felt theoretical will now become deeply personally.
9: That is pretty deep for Erica Kirk. You're part of the solution, and there's a large limitation upon what you're on the earth for. Did it go over well with the students?
10: Yeah, in the middle of it, toward the end of it, I looked up of a sudden, and after she'd spoken, and it was going, maybe we're getting better at it. The problem with commencement is it's too long, and this set a record if you adjust for the number of graduates. We got more graduates now, so I didn't quite meet the record, but if you adjust for that, it did by a lot. And one of the reasons was she was pithy and high, and I looked up and said, hey, this is a great commencement, and everybody cheered. And she got a standing ovation, faculty too, everybody. And she was a controversial choice, right? Partly because Charlie was controversial and she's controversial, and some amazingly terrible things are said about her by certain people. She didn't, is she serious enough? Well, I thought she was. I was the one who knew her. And sure enough, she stood up there and delivered like a champ.
9: Well, she's
10: it was
9: to, to take the incoming arrows from the fringes of our society and the nutters who have decided to make her an object of abuse tells me a lot about her character. I should also mention for the audience, if they're watching on the Salem News Channel, there's a fella in the shot, in the bottom right of the shot, and they think they know him, and it's Pat Sajak, right? Am I right about that?
10: Yeah, he's a chairman of the board.
9: And so everybody's watching this. I think I know that guy. Yes, you do know that guy. How did he come to be with Hillsdale?
10: Well, I met him back in Claremont. He wrote me a letter, and he's got a weird name, like as I do. So I thought it might be he. And I had watched him, you know, you have to be old to know this, but he was an extremely popular weatherman on the nightly local news in L.A. He was a feature. Everybody tuned in to watch him do the weather because he was funny. And then he gets the talk show for a while, and then he's done a lot of things, and then he gets Wheel of Fortune. And so I wrote him back and said, maybe we should meet. And that began a process of every few months or weeks, we would meet at Ilford, Iowa in Pasadena, which is halfway between him and me.
9: I just got to say, Hillsdale is a crossroads for many unimaginable but yet very real meetings. We'll be right back. Don't go anywhere. Hillsdale Dialogue continues. Now let me turn to and tell you a little bit about our Angel Tree campaign, which is going great. I want it to go better. We got 1 week left in this, and they're making the list, and they're checking it twice at every single campsite. So for every $5,000 we raise, we fill up another cabin. All right? That's 25 kids. We can get another counselor in there. We can have another group of kids escape their circumstances. Mom and or dad are in jail. Mom and or dad can't see them, can't possibly take them out for a hike, much less a week at camp. That's why Angel Tree does this for you. All I'm asking you to do is go over to HughHewitt.com and go to the top of HughHewitt.com. 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
1: SRN News, I'm Mary Rose. Israeli troops have captured a strategic mountaintop with a crusader-built castle in southern Lebanon in their deepest incursion into the country in more than a quarter century. The Israel military announced Sunday that it captured Buford Castle near the city of Nabatea after days of intense fighting and airstrikes in nearby villages where Israeli troops fought Hezbollah militants. The capture marks a major gain for Israel. The latest Israel-Hezbollah war began in early March. Israel and Lebanon, which have been at war since Israel was created in 1948, held talks in Washington last week and are due to meet again this week. Nearly 100,000 vehicles are being recalled by Honda due to an issue with airbags. That's according to the National Highway Traffic Safety Administration. This is SRN News.
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7: Welcome back, America. I'm Hugh Hewitt. The Hillsdale Dialogue is underway. Here is cut number 5 from Erica Kirk's commencement speech at Hillsdale College this year.
8: And as you continue forward in life, I want you to kind of embrace the similar blueprint of my husband, where he loved to point out that God made us purposeful beings. And continue forward in life with clarity and intention, and you will come to understand that life is not defined by the abundance of options, but by the weight of the choices that you make within them. And those choices, more often than not, are not dramatic or obvious, but quiet and compounding, forming the blueprint of your lifelong before anyone else can see what you are building. Each of us must order his own house, live rightly, and aim for high and beautiful things. And if we do, we may save our souls and perhaps, by the mercy of God, contribute to the preservation of our country.
7: Preservation of our country, that's not going to be heard at a lot of commencements. And one more, Dr. Arnn, before I get your commentary, cut number six from Erica's commencement.
8: But what does that mean for you, for the students that are sitting here, for the graduates? It means that responsibility has now settled upon you. And that's very important. Not as a burden meant to overwhelm you, but as a calling meant to ground you. And starting tomorrow, you are now in a position where truth must be pursued and defended. And that responsibility comes from your identity as Christians, as Americans, and as graduates of Hillsdale College. Because to the world, they believe truth is something to be reshaped. But to all of us in this room, it is something to be honored. If you are going to live as a purposeful being, then aim high at worthy things, because purpose is not something that just drifts into your life. It is formed through what you attend to, what you think about, what you return to when your thoughts start to wander over and over again. And over time, your thoughts become your priorities, and your priorities become your direction, and your direction becomes unmistakably your life.
7: So, Dr. Arnn, I don't think anyone arrives at Hillsdale thinking they're going to get given a purpose, and I don't think you have a purpose to give everyone, but they leave with a purpose. And the network effects of Hillsdale over the years I've known you are extraordinary, and they're multiplying exponentially. What do you put in that other colleges are leaving out?
0: Well, it actually does start before they come. Yesterday, I reviewed an annual letter that I send to all the matriculating students who deposited with us. And it's been the same for 25 years now. And I send them two books. I send them a copy of Founding Father by Rick Brookhiser, which is a great short examination of Washington's character. And I send them Aristotle's Nicomachean Ethics. And I remind them something they've known from the first materials they see from Hillsdale College. There's an honor code to sign, and you got to sign it. You don't come if you're not going to sign it, right? Because you're here to become a serious human being. And that means the moral and the intellectual virtues. So the point is, Hillsdale is a society of volunteers, and we have our arguments all the time. And on the other hand, we have our purpose, and the arguments revolve around what the best way to serve that purpose is. And, you know, that, you know, I've learned trying to educate young people for a long time now that you can't really do anything to them that they have not chosen, especially when they're 18 and they don't quite know what all the consequences are, right? They don't know that they will bear the burden of their choices fully. You know, they have a sense of it. But, and so if you do things to them that don't seem to help their growth, then they don't like it. And so make them choose as a first step, right? If you want this, this is what this is. If you don't want this, you should go somewhere else. And that's really crucial.
7: You know, we only have a minute to the break. What room is that commencement held in, by the way? People are watching on the Salem News Channel. It's a vast, vast room with a lot of graduates. I don't recall seeing that room on my trips up there. What is that?
0: Called the Bierman Center. 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One of them is everything on the walls looks like athletics until you turn it over and it looks like commencement.
7: And,
0: And then the second thing is, it's got a massive air conditioning system so it can remain comfortable when there are 5,000 people in it.
7: Well, it's well done, whoever designed it. I'll be right back with Dr. Arnn. Don't go anywhere. 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
13: 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Hugh Hewitt, The Answer.
8: The ugly, the conspiracy, the pain, you'll find it. And if you're seeking the good and the true and the beautiful, you will find that as well. For example, if what occupies your mind is comfort, you will, with remarkable consistency, build a life that avoids difficulty and seeks ease. If it is pleasure, you will find ways to arrange your life around it. And while you may succeed in achieving both comfort and pleasure, you may also find, perhaps to your own surprise, that they are incapable of sustaining the weight of a meaningful life. Because you are not made for a life that asks nothing of you. You are made for something higher, something that calls you upward rather than settles you downward. At the center of that life, it must be Jesus Christ, always. to love him and to serve him, because he is the axis upon which all other priorities turn.
7: Dr. Arndt, I agree with that, and I know you agree with that, but Hillsdale does not exclude non-Christians. I just want to make sure people know that. People of all faiths or none at all are welcome at Hillsdale. And we began this hour, or last hour, talking about, maybe last week, about Abraham and God speaking to the Israelites, where the West begins, what we understand is the West. Did you get any pushback for that, or is that the common understanding?
0: No, we got over that. Hillsdale is very Christian. It might be the most Christian college. But we've never, in 182 years, required a faith statement to attend the college. And we're starting now. We're getting Jews, and we'll probably get more. And we're starting a minor in Judaism and Western civilization. Be started next year. A college is not the same thing as a church. It's related to a church, and its purpose is to learn, right? And so among our first sentence of our college history and the Articles of Association are, grateful to God for the prevalence in the land of the inestimable blessings of civil and religious freedom, that's America, and intelligent piety. And so we're here to learn about those two things so as to preserve them. It actually says the diffusion of sound learning is necessary to the preservation of these blessings, and we hereby endow and found a college at Hillsdale, Michigan. That's the purpose of Hillsdale College, right there.
7: And intelligent piety. That is an interesting phrase, because you can just say piety and convey a lot, but when you add the adjective intelligent piety, you're saying a lot more.
0: That's what turns it into a college, you see. If I understand the New Testament properly, you can go to heaven just believing and being generally ignorant. But Christianity itself, like nature itself, is an invitation to learn, right? Jesus is the Word, right? Something God says. And so you're called to understand that, too. Believe it is enough, but to understand it is. And so, that the first educational institutions, the oldest ones existing now, were founded, first and foremost, to study theology. Right.
7: Certainly in America.
0: Knowledge of God. Well, Oxford and Cambridge, too, right?
7: Okay.
0: They were monks. And so the point is, we have, civil and religious freedom and intelligent piety. That's the reason why we have always been devoted to Christ, but also open.
7: Let me also play Erica cut number 8, because it's also an unusual feature for a college 180 plus years old. Cut number 8.
8: But I just want to encourage all of you, to the men, you are called to provide, you are called to lead, to anchor your families in strength and consistency. To the women, you are called to nurture, to build, to shape lives with wisdom and endurance. These are not secondary callings. They are among the most significant ways a life can be rightly ordered.
7: Along with Oberlin, which was abolitionist in its origins and open to men and women, so was Hillsdale, abolitionist in its origins. And I don't know how early it opened to women. Was it open to women from the beginning, Dr. Arndt?
0: Hillsdale College, the 1844 articles read, all who wish, without regard to race, sex, or national origin. Girls from the first.
7: Girls from, okay, one more cut from Erica, cut number 9.
8: And so in closing, as you journey along, pursue truth and defend liberty, like I said before. Love your country. I've said this many times and I'll say it again. Our country is not perfect, but my goodness, is she good.
7: Larry, pursue truth, defend liberty, love your country. Pretty good mission statement for America, Kirk.
0: Yeah, it's lovely. I wrote her about how and why, you know, what is command, you know, you started this thing. I wrote her, we text. I don't like to text, but she texts, so I'll text all day with her. And I wrote her what we started this thing with. You know, she said, give me some advice. And so I wrote her what commencement is and what the tone is and what the point is. And then she just put that, and, you know, other things too. I mean, I think she just did extraordinarily well. And I was happy for her and for the college, because if you understand her situation, you have to wish her well. When I first thought I met her, and I've gotten to know her well now, I decided, one of my beliefs, having been married to Penelope for so long, is women have to be tough. And it's probably a mistake to marry her for that. I didn't really marry Penny for that. I married her to take care of her, which is the right thing, right? But come to find out, you can't. You're going to have the baby, and you're going to both have to work, right? And so I think Erica is resilient and intelligent and high-minded. That's proud of her.
7: Stand by. We have one more segment. Don't go anywhere. I'll be right back with Dr. Larry Arnn. Except to Hilltale.edu if you want the whole speech without interruption. I'll be right back.
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1: 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Pro Trump,

0: Welcome back, America. I'm Hugh Hewitt. Dr. Larry Arn is my guest. So, Dr. Arn, you got to do this every year. And the parents come, and they're going to watch the Erica Kirk video, and they're going to expect you to top it. But you really can't top things, or you have to do something different. Do you start thinking now about next year?
1: Well, in early September, I will meet with the senior. First of all, I'm not willingly thinking about anything about next year right now. In early September, I meet with the senior class officers, and they will, they're talking to the, however the kids talk today, about putting a list together. And they'll bring a list, and I'll bring a list. And I involve the provost, and he gets a list from the faculty. And I involve other colleagues, and we start out with a list. And we're looking for somebody who will represent the college well. The kids tend to favor famous more because it's a natural thing, right? Who's your commencement speaker to their friends in other colleges and back home they talk to? And if you name somebody they never heard of, that's not cool, right? So they like famous. They tend to recommend very decent people. Robert Barron is one of the best commencement speakers.
0: Oh my goodness, yes.
1: And he's become a friend of mine. We're doing a series of the great books, co-editing, him and I. And I just love that guy. I heard of him first from the senior class officers, and we had him. And so they hit homer pretty often. Faculty like to have, high academics. That's a good pool. They can be really good, and they can be a little boring sometimes too. And I'm not arrogant about commencement speakers. I regard it as formidable because it's hard to give a good commencement speech. The worst, I won't name who it was, but the worst I've ever heard, there's a consensus at Hillsdale College, and it's a long time ago now. It was a politician. And what? I thought he'd do very well. And God, it was awful. And
0: I've been to five, two of my own and three of my kids. And I can tell you the worst by far, but I'm not going to name it to you. And it was a public official. And someone had written it for him. So that is that we may have a through line there. You might want to avoid the public, although Senator Cotton can give a speech. We'll see. We'll see. Dr. Larry Arn, thank you. Don't go anywhere, America. Stay tuned to the Salem News Channel. All of the Hillsdale dialogues, all of them are collected at HughForHillsdale.com. We're coming back to Churchill next week. We are back in their finest hour, Volume 2 of his World War II memoir, 6-volume series, their finest hour. And we're getting to Dunkirk, about which Dr. Arn has lots to say. Don't miss it. Stay tuned to the Salem News Channel on YouTube.
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10: News this hour from Canada. Town Hall. I'm Mary Rose. A new poll is shedding light on which Democrats are popular with voters right now as the party looks ahead to the presidential race in 2028.
11: The new Emerson College survey finds former Transportation Secretary Pete Buttigieg leading with 18% support. He's followed by California Governor Gavin Newsom, who's at 16%. Newsom is term limited as governor. Other Democrats who may run, AOC, she's polling at 11%. Pennsylvania Governor Josh Shapiro and former Vice President Kamala Harris tied at 10%. Laura Winters reporting.
10: A comment from New Mexico Governor Michelle Lujan Grisham is drawing sharp backlash, especially from conservatives.
12: Grisham saying Democrats don't need men's vote to win elections is being blasted by critics as divisive and dismissive. Conservative leaders and media are seizing on the remark, arguing it sidelines working class voters and fuels identity politics, while saying a renewed focus on jobs, taxes, and public safety are needed to win over both men and disaffected voters. Ken Lorman reporting.
10: Republicans in Texas are focused on getting the vote out in November now that primary voters have chosen Attorney General Ken Paxton as their candidate for U.S. Senate. Senate Majority Leader John Thune tells the Salem Radio Network he's spoken with Ken Paxton, who is laser focused on winning the midterm election in the fall.
13: We're making the pivot. He's all in, ready to go for the fall election and not taking any time off, already on the phone raising money and all the things you're going to have to do to be successful. But we've got to do everything we can, you know, as a party to make sure that we win this race, because the, you know, losing is not an option when it comes to the state of Texas and what it means for our majority in the Senate.
10: Thune says it's time for Republicans in Texas to come together and put all their energy in getting Ken Paxton elected. More at townhall.com.
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20: I have normative conservative viewpoints. All right, so the big stuff is going on right now, and this is happening in real time. So if you're catching the show on delay, hopefully there's news to report. But Trump is apparently heading to the Situation Room right now to make a final decision on the Iran deal. I opened up yesterday's show with a take that is either going to age very well or very poorly, which is that we could actually be on the verge of peace. We could be on the verge of the Iran war being over, being wrapped up. This is something that, of course, we've all been wanting. We had the tease over last weekend suggesting a deal was done, and it was all but a certainty. It was guaranteed. And I personally have been telling you on the show, I bet Trump had on his calendar circled Memorial Day, the unofficial start of the summer, is the beginning of a patriotic summer blast that never ends, the endless summer. And we're just going to be talking about America 250 the whole time. And I thought that perhaps that was what he had in mind for the day, that he's going to try to wrap this thing up. And then we think of a setback this morning. I was woke up and I looked at some of the terms that Iran had for the deal, and it looks like that, yes, they want the billions of frozen funds that I talked about yesterday, but they still want to charge a toll. They want no guarantees. They won't charge a toll, which apparently is a sticking point with Trump. And they even won't commit to giving up the nuclear weapons and the nuclear dust, the nuclear ambitions, which I thought was obviously the number one priority for President Trump. So all of my hopes were becoming fears early this morning, and then now we're back on track, perhaps, towards peace, because Trump is heading for the Situation Room to evaluate the deal. This is as of just a few minutes ago. I've got a truth bomb from President Trump. This is pretty long. I'm going to read this to you as best I can. I will avoid doing the Trump voice, though I did get to break into it yesterday, which was very enjoyable. But that was in the context of talking about E. Jean Carroll and Reid Hoffman. So, but this is too serious. I'm not joking around on this one. Iran must agree they will never have a nuclear weapon or bomb. The Hormuz Strait must be immediately open. No tolls for unrestricted shipping traffic in both directions. All water mines or bombs, if any, will be terminated. We have removed through detonation numerous such mines with our great underwater mine sweepers. Iran will complete the immediate removal and or detonation of many mines that are left, which will not be many. Ships caught in the strait due to our amazing and unprecedented naval blockade, which will now be lifted, may start the process of heading home. Say hello to your wives, husbands, parents, and families from me, your favorite president. The enriched material, sometimes referred to as nuclear dust, which is buried deep underground with virtually collapsed mountains, caused by our powerful B-2 bomber attacks 11 months ago, sitting on top of it, will be unearthed by the United States, which, it is agreed, is the only country, along with China, with the mechanical capability of doing so. In close coordination and conjunction with the Islamic Republic of Iran, plus the international Atomic Energy Agency and destroyed. No money will be exchanged until further notice. Other items of far less importance have been agreed to. I'll be meeting now in the Situation Room to make a final determination. Thank you for your attention to this matter.

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2: Any of these details, it's terrible. Why? Because it's essentially managing a defeat. So we get every few weeks or every few days, we're on the cusp. They were on the cusp last weekend. All the Republican senators basically had a massive freak out because it's such a terrible deal. And I think what the president is doing is essentially managing expectations towards a defeat.
3: So that's what she's saying, is that we are being defeated by Iran. How are we being defeated by Iran? Even though we wiped out all their leadership, we wiped out all their aerial defenses, we wiped out so much of their navy. We are going to wipe out their entire nuclear capability. We're not going to stop until they have no potential for getting nukes anytime in the near future. And then you've got American Progressive Democrat. She's a progressive activist, that's in a organizer for the Center for American Progress, out there on CNN saying that basically we're losing. This is the whole thing, that why the fake news is the enemy of the people. And this is a person with left-wing perspective, but she hates Trump so much more than she loves this country. She's not rooting for Trump to win. She's rooting for Trump to lose. And this is one of the things that we have to deal with now. We've dealt with it for a long time. I imagine the Vietnam War felt similar to some of you who are older in the audience. But this is something that is, we don't even have any Democrats who are reasonably behaving themselves to the point where their Trump derangement syndrome doesn't overwhelm the fact that we are fighting an Islamic autocracy dictatorship that oppresses women, that kills civilians, that doesn't have free elections, doesn't have a free press. And none of this matters to Neera Tanden because she just wants to proclaim that Donald Trump has lost. This is an alternate reality, and I'll have some clips throughout the show on how mean and nasty the Democrats have gotten. But I think this is a point that is worth reporting over and over again, that the establishment of the Democrat Party, the mainstream of the Democrat Party, is rooting against us in this war. And very noteworthy, as Trump tries to wrap up a victory, if he's able to credibly declare victory, we're still going to see over and over again Democrats say, no, it wasn't that big of a victory. We didn't really win. And it's actually Trump is bad because everything Trump does is bad. That is by the definition of what the Democrats stand for right now, is you're all fascist, you're all racist, and everything Donald Trump touches turns to fecal matter, I'll say, for the sake of the Federal Communications Committee. He can't do anything right. If he is for it, then I must be against it. So, and this is something that I just find very boring. It makes the analysis on TV very dull, because it's not that we can't, stuff like having a beautiful ballroom all of a sudden becomes controversial. Why is this? So one of the things that we're also doing is we're redefining the word progressive. And this is something that is the Bulwark, which is a Never Trump outfit. They have a woman named Sarah Longwell, who I think was previously sort of a Never Trump Republican, who is talking about on one of their podcasts about how she stopped using the word moderate and progressive, because then it's harder to be able to appeal to some of the people who are just knee-jerk Never Trump. She's saying the Democrat Party, which she's now a member, the party needs to move because it's neither progressive nor moderate. It's just purely rooted in hatred of Donald Trump, the bad orange man. And that's how we've redefined American politics. And I'll tell you, the right looks a lot better today because of that. All right. Talk about my friends here at Incogni. 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
24: Unbelievable clips imaginable for so many reasons. He's admitting he's using God to mock his opponents politically. That's disqualifying. It should be disqualifying for any number of jobs, not just senator from a red state. I mean, you should not do this. And this is the whole thing, is that he comes off as a nice guy. He's smiley. He's effeminate. He's weak. All of that stuff physically, so you think he must be a kind-hearted soul. No, this is an act of cruelty. What he's doing is he is taking God and using God to mock his political opponents and mock people who don't like the idea of genital mutilation of children and chemical castration of children and trying to ruin families, which has happened so often during the midst of this woke contagion, this trans contagion, which has been just so horrific for all of society. And so this is what the Democrats believe is going to be the solution for Texas and will finally make Texas purple or blue or whatever. But just get this through your head that he's admitting, crystal clear, plain as day, he's admitting that he used God to mock his political opponents. I'm all for using some theatrics, being able to get attention politically, but that's the point here with God being non-binary. And here's the thing, God-fearing Christians, Bible-believing Christians, no, we don't literally believe God's up in heaven with a big penis. Like, we don't think of it that way. We get the point he's trying to make, but he does it in a way that's so smug, it's so pompous, and so insulting, not just to voters, but insulting to God himself. So that's why he's never going to be a senator from Texas. We know this. We know this because he said our southern border should be like our front porch. We know this because he runs a vegan campaign in a state that's known for worldwide, renowned for barbecue. But the more we know about this guy, the creepier and weirder he gets, and it is not going to stop. Let's play some more clips. Let's play cut three, please, gentlemen.
25: Part of this Christian nationalist movement, isn't it, is trying to pass these things called private school vouchers. And if you're not an education policy person, you may have never heard of this. But essentially, it's an effort to take tax dollars out of our public schools, which are underfunded as they are. Texas is 43rd in the nation in per student education funding. Wow. So it's taking dollars out of the classroom and giving it to unaccountable private schools, usually Christian private schools. Again, part of this effort to blur the lines between church and state.
24: So he's against vouchers so that people who are parents have freedom to spend the tax money that would go to the corrupt public school system run by left-wing unions that's failing our kids and use it for a school that might be productive. All right, let's play cut four, please.
25: Before we go further, I want to acknowledge that our trans community needs abortion care too. Defending trans Texans is something we have to do every day at the state capitol. And you better believe I'll be giving sermons on that too.
24: All right.
25: So when I use
24: the
25: word
24: trans community, that's good, guys. The trans community needs abortion care too. More from Tallarico when we come back. I can't resist it. It is important. We're going to hang this guy around the Democrats' neck. We just are. All right, I want to talk about Action for Health. It's a new report warning that broad tariffs on medical devices could raise healthcare costs and delay the early detection of diseases like colorectal cancer, something I talk about all the time in my house. It's an epidemic. The report produced by the AOM advisors and Action for Health urges Washington to pursue what is called the surgical tariff strategy, focused specifically on U.S. vulnerabilities to China while protecting North American supply chains. Researchers say about 70% of medical devices used in the U.S. are already manufactured domestically, and the manufacturing provides roughly 2.8 million American jobs. But their report warns that tariffs on critical products like diagnostic equipment, syringes, catheters, and implantable devices could increase costs for hospitals and patients. Perhaps most critical, the report says any supply chain disruption could delay cancer screenings for Americans, as well as other preventative testing where early diagnostic is critical. The report argues that we need a phased and only domestic manufacturing capacity.
0: From Focus Features and the producers of Darkest Hour comes the new movie Pressure, the untold true story of D-Day. In the 72 hours leading up to the largest seaborne invasion in history, General Dwight D. Eisenhower faced an impossible decision that would determine the fate of the war. As Allied forces prepare to land, two massive storms converge over Normandy. Behind closed doors, with the clock ticking, General Eisenhower must decide: send 300,000 men into nature's unforgiving fury, or delay and risk losing the war itself. There's no safe option, only consequences. One decision would change the world forever. Experience a powerful, inspiring story of courage, sacrifice, and the mission that gave the free world hope. Starring Andrew Scott, Brendan Fraser, Carrie Condon, and Damian Lewis, Pressure is filled with thrilling tension from beginning to end. And without a doubt, it must be seen on the big screen. Pressure, the untold true story of D-Day, rated PG-13, may be inappropriate for children under 13, now playing in theaters everywhere, with special engagements in Dolby Cinema.
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6: with SRN News, I'm Mary Rose. The Israeli troops have captured a strategic mountain topped with a crusader-built castle in southern Lebanon in their deepest incursion into the country in more than a quarter century. The Israel military announced Sunday that it captured Beaufort Castle near the city of Nabatea after days of intense fighting and airstrikes in nearby villages where Israeli troops fought Hezbollah militants. The capture marks a major gain for Israel. The U.S. military said it carried out another strike Saturday on a boat accused of smuggling drugs in the Eastern Pacific, killing three men in the fourth attack this week and putting the total death toll at 205. U.S. Southern Command announced the strike with saying that it engaged in narco trafficking operations and operated by a designated terrorist organization. This is SRN News.
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10: This is John Katzmatidis, the Cat's Corner. Well, I remember the movie Mr. Smith Goes to Washington. What happened? We have too many politicians in Washington that know nothing about business. Why? We need more common sense in Washington. Whether we're talking about the federal government, state government, you need common sense. 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Doctors, lawyers, accountants, professionals, business people, and blue-collar workers. And that's the only way we can come out with common sense. Putting on taxes and regulations without knowledge of what happens. Some of the states are not doing a good job. All they do is raise taxes. And then when they need more money, they tax the taxes. I mean, you got to laugh about it, but it's happening. We need people that have common sense, a balance of power in all our legislative functions to be able to operate our country, our states, our cities more efficiently. This is John Katzmatidis, the Cat's Corner.
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24: Fair. Now, there's two groups that are involved. There's America 250, which is a bipartisan initiative, which is which has the America250.org website focusing on civic engagement, history education, a lot of local events that are going on. And then there's Freedom 250, which is a Trump-aligned task force. And they're trying to create this great American state fair. And so all of these artists said that they were going to be a part of this, from people like Martina McBride, country artist Brett Michaels, who's Brett Michaels. This dates me a little bit. Milli Vanilli, even though isn't one of Milli Vanilli dead? There's only Milli left. There's only Vanilli left. It's just a number of others that are involved, and almost everyone's dropped out. So Martina McBride dropped out. Someone named Morris Day. I don't know Morris Day. Young MC. Don't know Young MC. Sean, do we know Young MC? Bust a Move. Okay. So just, again, this is really old stuff. The Commodores dropped out, and something called CNC Music Factory. And parts of Milli Vanilli dropped out, but isn't there one part? This is my point. This is not good. So Vanilla Ice is in. Flo Rida, the rapper, is staying in. He's got some bangers. One CNC member. This feels like a miss here to me, because I think Trump
12: could benefit greatly from a very patriotic American summer. I know this is hard to do in an environment where they're the near attendants of the world running around, playing that clip of people openly rooting for the mullahs in Iran over Donald Trump and America to win a war halfway around the world where we're doing very well, by all accounts. It's not perfect, but we're doing well. We got a lot of benchmarks of victory, and we still be rooting against us. It would be really great for Trump, Republicans, for Americans in general, to have a really patriotic summer where everyone's having a great time. And so this great American State Fair seems like an opportunity. But all these people, I guess, had the impression that it was the bipartisan group that was doing this and not the more partisan White House task force. So, but again, it feels like one where shouldn't this have been made clear on the White House's front, just to make sure they don't have to deal with the negative news cycle of people dropping out, because that gives all the haters and losers a lot to point at you and mock you and do the Nelson Munns ha-ha routine pointing at you. That's sort of what they set themselves up to do. And also, these bands, like, can't we do a little better? There's got to be something more creative. I wish we could have done some sort of a battle of the bands thing. Maybe these people who are good artists but have not had the big exposure, maybe make some sort of thing where there's a contest of some sort. A lot of these state fairs, aren't they country acts largely? I know there's a huge state fair in my neck of the woods. It's all country acts. All the country acts come out here. So it feels like something that is not perfect. And hopefully they get this thing on the rails in the time that we got left, because this is a historic year. It's a historic occasion. And it's one that I feel like we need it. We need it. We need something positive, because there's so much negative stuff. There's so much crazy stuff that's going on. I keep playing where the Democrats' heads are at, where they stand for nothing. Trans people need abortion care. And that's a normative viewpoint. I was just playing that Tallarico clip. In Boston, Michelle Wu, the mayor there, is going to have a trans period pride event for trans menstruators. So this is women who now think they're men and still have periods, even though they think of themselves as men. And they're going to do this event June the 17th in the year of our Lord 2026. So this is current day. Those of you who thought woke was over, woke was dead. Where is this event? The Boston Public Library. So they're using the public library to have trans period pride day for trans menstruators. Trust me, this is not the end of woke. Woke is here. The Democrat nominee for Texas in their Senate is a guy named James Tallarico with a haircut that is made of a Lego piece that snaps on the top of his head. He has a fake girlfriend. He wants to have a vegan campaign. He also says stuff like this: cut 7, please.
25: For the most part, the Republican caucus in here in Texas is white, older men, straight, cisgendered men.
12: Cisgender men. He's like, unironically, I use the word cisgender, but it's always mockery. It's always with ridicule. This is someone who identifies as their biological sex, meaning normal, not insane individuals who don't have the trans contagion rotting their brain currently. So he thinks that one of the keys to success is to brand himself as a victim, because, again, he doesn't stand for anything other than trans menstruators' rights. And that we should probably get off of meat, even in Texas, because that will help the climate. Here's a piece of evidence of this that I really enjoyed, is that this was his commentary after the rash of negativity from shows like this one, after Ken Paxton beat John Cornyn in the runoff. Let us play. This is, where is this? Where's my cut here? This is cut 8.
13: They're going to throw everything they've got at us. They've already called me a radical leftist. They've already called me a fake Christian. They've even called me a vegan. And those are fighting words in the state of Texas. You know, I'm an eighth generation Texan. I've been eating barbecue since before Ken Paxton's first indictment. They're going to call our movement un-Texan, un-American. They're going to call us a threat. The only truth out of all of those lies is that we are a threat.
12: He uses the word cisgendered unironically. He said the American flag is a complicated symbol for most of us. He said for most of us is a complicated symbol.
24: he's a radical on the no different than a Elizabeth Warren. Remember when he said we shouldn't cry over our whiteness and our masculinity? And he did try to run a vegan campaign. He acts like we just made this up. So he says they're going to throw everything at us. They even called me a vegan. Those are fighting. No, because you said you wanted to run a vegan campaign because of climate change. You said that God is non-binary. And so we're not making this stuff up. There's a clip of him in 2021 on Pete Hegseth's show when Pete was at Fox, where he talks about voter ID. Let's play cut 15.
0: Are you okay with voter ID?
25: So voter ID is currently required in the state of Texas. I opposed having to
0: How about
25: have a
0: for mail-in ballots?
25: To vote.
0: How about having to send your ballot in? Should you have to prove who you are? Because that's what Democrats are opposing.
25: Pete, I just said I oppose voter ID. Currently, it's a law in Texas, but I oppose that law because I think you don't need it.
0: You oppose voter ID? You don't think the most sacred obligation of our republic, you should have to prove who you are in order to vote?
25: So there are a lot of Texans, actually hundreds of thousands, who don't have a driver's license.
24: It's just remarkable. He's no different than Jasmine Crockett. And you don't have to take my word for it. You can take Mark Heilman's word for it, an MS Now contributor who is a left-wing guy. He was breaking this down. Cut 12, please.
1: Jake Tallarico was cast, and still is cast, as a moderate. There is nothing, he's not a moderate. He and Jasmine Crockett have basically the same positions on almost every issue. He's a populist. He's a progressive. He's pretty far to the left on a lot of issues, but mostly he's an outsider.
24: I don't know if he's an outsider. He's in the Texas Senate, isn't he? Like, he's got an elected position. He's not an outsider. He's an insider for Democrat politics. But he's to the left of Jasmine Crockett on certain issues. He's at the Jasmine Crockett level. He's just not quite as appealing as an individual. All right. So he opposes voter ID. And he also is someone who is uses the word cisgender unironically. He's someone who now... His latest one, he's calling women neighbors with a uterus. Neighbors with a uterus is his latest thing. So where does this leave the Democrats? What do they stand for other than all this woke nonsense? Apparently, it's just woke nonsense. There's a woman named Paulina Mangubat, that's her real name, I think, who runs the Democrats' Twitter account, and she is now just swearing at Stephen Miller and Katie Miller. Let's play cut 19. This is the Midas Touch podcast.
14: I want Katie Miller to know that her husband is an ugly Stephen Miller is one of the most powerful men in the country right now. He is a White House official who is taking to Twitter to hurl these absolutely false and transphobic attacks against an amazing candidate in Texas, James Tallarico. We simply called him ugly, and I think that what he has been doing is ugly. He is celebrating when ICE shoots down Americans in the street. He thinks that it's cool when families are separated, and it's just absolutely disgusting. And so, yeah, I stand by calling him an ugly.
24: So this retard runs the Democrat social media account, and she just swears at people, and she lies about them, and it's not transphobic. He makes points that are out of the mainstream. Tallarico makes points that are way out of the mainstream, and this was Stephen Miller's job as someone who is one of the top advisors of the White House, is to point out when there are people who are on the verge of gaining political power who have mainstream, who are trying to mainstream completely radical viewpoints. And her response is to comment negatively from the official account of the Democrats, their official social media account, calling him an ugly person, attacking his appearance. So this is, I don't know if the Democrats want to play that game. I don't know if they want to play that game, which party is hotter. Because I would like to suggest that they're probably going to lose that one if we're going to have a hot contest. So all they have is anger. All they have is ferocity. And Katie Miller responded and saying that, commenting, I think, in a much more classy way, which is fine. So we're going to have engagement. We're going to have a back and forth online. And that's is just part of the nature of how political campaigns are done at this point. But overall, the Democrats continue to not have a coherent platform. They do not have coherent values, but what they do have is they've got a lot of anger, animosity, and a lot of bad words. Okay, one thing you can do that's classy, that can help save lives, partner with Preborn like I have. Donating there will save babies, literal babies like my beautiful baby. Just the thought of her not being around is completely insane. And yet, some mothers make this mistake. The pro-life cause, we are understanding the truth that the media, the moneyed elite, they don't get it. That it's not a clump of cells within the mother. It is a baby. And the truth is that that is a life. We need to protect that life. And one of the best ways to protect it is you introduce that baby via an ultrasound to the mother. When a young woman's in an unplanned pregnancy, she sees her baby on the ultrasound screen. She hears her baby's heartbeat. It doubles the chance she's going to choose life. 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
4: 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Must also have a post-tension certificate and a general contractor certificate from the state of Florida. Mail resume attention: Danielle Whitaker, Emporal, LLC, doing business as Empire Works Reconstruction and Painting, 1682 Langley Avenue, Irvine, California, 92614.
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24: Maybe more likely for a upset to happen than even the L.A. mayoral race, which is getting all this attention because of Spencer Pratt's, frankly, incredible campaign. His ability to campaign is unbelievable. But ultimately, he's got to overcome the unions, and he's got to get card-carrying liberal Democrats to show up and vote for him, because there's not that many Republicans left in L.A. There's a lot of Republicans in California. The voter registration gap, of course, is huge. But people are, I think, repelled by a lot of the top of the ticket Democrat candidates. Katie Porter, whose campaign has faded because she's so unpleasant personally. Tom Steyer, who is a far left billionaire trying to buy the race. And Javier Becerra, who is a career politician who was a horrific Health and Human Services secretary, who gives Gavin Newsom an A on homelessness, has just no political record to speak of that is positive. And we even have the video of him trying to coach journalists on how to give him a softball interview. So just so many unpalatable people here. And it's a interesting, always a litmus test in California. As my colleague Larry likes to point out, as California goes, so goes the nation so often. So we'll be tracking that into next week, and I'm looking forward to it quite a bit. But the Steve Hilton interview on the podcast, it'll show up tomorrow, so please subscribe. All right, I want to continue a little bit with my theme of Democrats being completely nuts. Graham Plattner, he's out again. He is the Nazi candidate from Vermont, and he's now lying about why he served in our military. Let's play cut 18, please.
6: Susan Collins voted to support starting the war in Iraq. On three occasions after that, she voted against withdrawing troops. On at least two occasions, she voted to fund the war.
7: That was Plattner's decision to serve.
6: Now, all these years later, instead of acknowledging that she was wrong, she's decided that she's going to blame those of us who in our late teens and early 20s signed up to serve our country. That somehow it's our fault. Her votes to support the war in Iraq, that didn't mean anything. Those of us who put on the uniform, those of us who joined the U.S. military, it's our fault for doing that. This is very, very expected from establishment Republican politicians who love to talk about supporting the troops, but in the end, will always desert us.
24: Here's the most important point here about this, is that Plattner talked about his entire life until he started running for office, how much he loved fighting in wars. Chuck Ross, who's a really good reporter out in D.C., found some writing from Plattner in 2012 where he said, "I chose this profession because I wanted to fight, and I'm not going to make excuses for it. We got what we wished for, and I'd be lying if I said it wasn't something I enjoyed." He also re-enlisted with BlackRock to go and fight wars. Additionally, I presume to kill bad guys. So he enrolled voluntarily to kill bad guys. And I think the Iraq war was a big mistake, and the people wanted to keep it going. It was a mistake. And we could relitigate that till the cows come home. But it's so disingenuous that the Democrats will not stop lying about this, to the point where a guy who was on record over and over again saying, I fought in the war because I wanted to fight in a war, and then even he was after done with his deployments, he went with a private contractor to go and continue to fight in wars and get paid to fight in wars and to kill bad guys. Now he goes out because he's running to try to win in a blue state. He acts as though Susan Collins is the real warmonger when he volunteered to go multiple times on his own. Now all of a sudden he's a victim of the evil Susan Collins. My point here is that it's so implausible from my vantage point that this could be sold to the American people, even though I don't think the Iraq War is some great thing. But him trying to attempt to sell to the American people that he was forced into a war that he has written multiple times in print, that I loved going there, will Americans buy this stuff? And I just don't think they're going to. And that's the positive message to leave you with this week. All right. Thanks for listening and watching. Go in peace to love and serve the Lord.
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5: News this hour from Town Hall. I'm Mary Rose. The U.S. military says it stopped another commercial vessel trying to break through the U.S. blockade of Iranian ports.
6: U.S. military officials say the Gambia flag bulk carrier Leanne Star ignored multiple warnings from U.S. forces overnight. Officials also say because of the ignored warnings, they struck the vessel's engine room with a missile. Meanwhile, that ship remains adrift in the Gulf of Oman. The U.S. launched the blockade on April 17th in response to Iran effectively closing the strait after the war began.
5: Correspondent Andrew Stewart. The Israeli army seizes a strategic castle in Lebanon.
7: Israeli troops took control over Beaufort Castle atop a mountain in southern Lebanon, marking their deepest incursion into the country in more than a quarter century. Israel's military announcing the capture of the strategic castle Sunday after days of intense fighting with Hezbollah and airstrikes in near villages, saying it marks a major gain. The latest Israel-Hezbollah war began in early March. Meanwhile, Israel and Lebanon have been at war since Israel was created in 1948. They had direct talks in Washington last week. And are due to meet again later this week. I'm Julie Walker.
5: Britain's economy is under pressure, and some leaders are pointing the finger at Brexit and voters.
8: Conservative analysts note the UK's economic growth since 2017 has roughly matched or exceeded parts of Europe, with Germany lagging behind. They argue stagnation across the region stems from high regulation, costly energy policies, and heavy spending, not Brexit alone, and say recovery may hinge on lower taxes and pro-growth reforms. Ken Lorman reporting.
5: More at townhall.com.
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19: Is the decision about when to retire an irrevocable decision? 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
21: Welcome to the Retirement Income Show. I'm Dave Stearns. I'm here with my buddy, Michael Eastham. And we are your co-hosts of today's episode, where we're going to be talking about, did I retire too soon?
19: Oh, boy.
21: Oh, boy.
19: Oh, boy.
21: You know, Michael, there's just certain decisions in life that after you make them, you just don't want to have to second guess them. And that's a bad feeling. I mean, I know our friends and listeners can relate to that, where you kind of think you made a good decision, and then at some point, you're really beginning to second guess it. I mean, some people call it buyer's remorse. Think about it. You know, you make a big purchase. Maybe you buy a house even, and then you close, and then you start to wonder, oh, no, did I make a bad decision? I mean, that's just not good, is it?
19: Yeah, and a lot of people ask that question when they get married. You know,
21: it's like, oh, boy.
19: After the honeymoon. But yeah, you certainly got to think hard about those things and make sure they're the right one. I mean, another potential challenge there would be having kids, right?
21: Yeah.
19: Like, did I start having kids too soon? That kind of thing. It can be challenging, without a doubt.
21: It can be really, really challenging. I was thinking about a situation that I knew of recently, a friend of mine that really needed to confront someone else for what they had been doing. And this friend was talking to me on the phone about advice and really knew it was the right thing to do, but was really beginning to question it. And I just needed to coach this person through that. But better to question it on the front end, kudos to that person, than afterwards. You know, when I think about retirement, Michael, I just think about one of the worst second guess decisions would be retire. And then after you retire, maybe you've been retired for 6 months, maybe for 3 years, beginning to wonder, did you retire too soon? And I think, Michael, more of our listeners and more of our friends out there probably wonder that and just don't talk about it. What do you think?
19: Yeah, absolutely. In fact, of course, we have these conversations with people on a regular basis. And one of the things that I tell people is that, you know, certainly there's a lot of planning, proactive planning in place. But the good news is, if you're working with an advisor or somebody is a specialist in that space, what I tell them is, look, we've done this thousands of times. And their focus is they only have to do it once, but it's got to be right. And so I'm grateful for the opportunity to be able to help people cross the T's, dot the I's, and make sure that they can retire with confidence. And it's not necessarily the easiest thing in the world to do, Dave. There's no question about it. Too many times people second guess. They second guess when they're going up to the threshold of retirement. They second guess after they pass through the threshold of retirement. And this isn't just an element of people who have a smaller amount of money. I mean, I've seen this with people who have multiple millions of dollars. So if you have questions about whether you're ready to retire or if you retired too soon, we got a great opportunity for you to answer that question with a one-on-one complimentary retirement review. All you need to do is call Fellowship Financial at 844-308-4861. That's 844-308-4861. And we'll schedule that complimentary retirement risk review for you, helping you to answer the question, did I retire too soon or does my outlook look great? So reach out to us today, 844-308-4861, and schedule a complimentary retirement risk review today. Well, thanks so much for being with us on this episode of the Retirement Income Show. I'm Michael Easom, in with Dave Stearns. And today, we're answering the question, did I retire too soon?
21: Well, Michael, I totally agree with you. I'm also grateful for the opportunity as an income specialist, as a fiduciary, to see retirement differently through the lens of like the last 25 years of working with retirees, to see retirees firsthand from their perspective. And I love it when I can take the mystery away and bring clarity.
19: Right.
21: But I tell you, the reason why this kind of troubles me a little bit,

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2: Causes them so much concern is the reality that they don't control the stock market. And the stock market can go up and the stock market can go down. And their concern is that the stock market's down when they need to take money out of their portfolio. And that's a legitimate concern. So that's why it's so important when we spend so much time on this program talking about the importance of differentiating between investing for growth and investing for income.
3: Yeah.
2: When you're investing for income, then generally you're reducing your risk because of the vehicles that you're investing with, whether they're individual bonds or bond-like instruments, et cetera. They pay you interest and dividends. And that's real cash, Dave, that you can spend. And when you see real cash coming into your account, you suddenly have a great amount of confidence that it's going to be okay.
3: Yeah, that's good. I mean, it's just so interesting, isn't it, that we talk to a lot of people, they know something's amiss. They know something in their gut is telling them, I can't keep taking this money out of here when I can't control the stock market. And the reason why I think our industry is so culpable is because our industry can't get unenamored with growth. At Fellowship Financial and at the Stearns Retirement Group, we take an income first, let's just say dividends and interest, or cash, as you just put it, first approach to retirement, and growth second. Why? Because your paychecks in retirement just went away. And yet Wall Street takes a growth first and maybe a barely income approach. You know, it's interesting. I just yesterday, Michael, I had a man in his 70s. He and his wife, really great folks. They decided that they were ready to become a client. And after they made that decision, he looked at me and he said, I just love your program and what you're doing here. He said, I'm going to tell you something. He said, I've been retired now for a number of years. And he said, I never one time understood the difference between investing for income and investing for growth. He said, until I heard you speak about it at the workshop. And I thought to myself, that is incredible. The messaging from Wall Street is so growth oriented. He didn't even know there was a different way. That's unbelievable.
2: It certainly is. And not to mention the fact that financial media and most advisors, the message that they have is, you know, hang in there. It's going to be okay. We're going to have ebbs and flows and you just got to deal with it, right? Maybe you don't go on that trip one year or you cut back your expenses or something like that. But is that acceptable when you have less time to recover now that you're retired? You're in your late 60s, early 70s, or even 80s. That's not a good answer. We want you to have confidence in your retirement. 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And I wrote it. 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Well, thanks so much for being with us on this episode of the Retirement Income Show. I'm Michael Eastham, in with my good friend and co-host Dave Stearns. And today we're answering the question, did I retire too soon? Thanks for being with us.
3: You know, Michael, it's just so interesting that the same stock market, the growth, capital appreciation, the sexy stock market of small cap investing and large cap investing and international investing and AI investing, the same market that can bring you such great confidence when you're trying to prepare to retire, that can actually help you build wealth over a long period of time. That same market, when your paychecks go away, looks a lot different, feels a lot different, and actually scares sometimes the crud out of people. Why is that? Well, because the paychecks have gone away and the investment time.

0: summarizing is a lot shorter. Our listeners and friends know it, but it seems like half the time their advisors don't know it. 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
1: No question, Dave. 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
1: 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We're so glad you're with us today.
0: Well, you know, Michael, what we're talking about now, I'm looking at it from a skeptic's point of view. And I just want to say to you, Michael, sounds like you're just a big killjoy. You don't like the excitement in the stock market. What's wrong with investing for growth in retirement anyway, Michael?
1: Well, Dave, I'm glad you asked. First of all, there's nothing wrong with growth as long as you are managing your risk and as long as, most importantly, you know that you've got the income that you need to keep the lights on, to at least watch reruns of I Love Lucy while you're relaxing on the Barca lounger. But most people don't want to just do that for 30 years in retirement. They want to travel. They want to participate in a community and do missions trips and visit their kids and do all those other things. And so it's a matter of having priorities. When we talk about investing for income, or at least having the confidence that you've retired at the right time, then you've got to know that your paycheck is replaced with something. The problem that most people don't realize is that if you're just investing for growth and you're investing for growth as a primary consideration, Well, the unfortunate thing is you can't control whether the stock market goes up or down. And that means that you may end up selling shares when the market is down, which is a terrible thing. However, if you're investing for income, well, then you don't have to worry about whether the market's up or down. You have interest, and as you mentioned, you got cash coming in, and cash is paying your bills, and it's a renewable resource. So for those couple of reasons, Dave, it's not that I'm a killjoy. It's just that I want to make sure that your income question is answered first. Do I have enough income to do all the things I want to do in retirement? Are all the bills paid? And once you you meet that that threshold, if you've got discretionary assets over and above that, sure, take as much risk as you want, as much risk as you're comfortable with. That's the big difference.
0: Man, I tell you, you're exactly right. And really what our listeners and friends need to know is the math in retirement works different. You know, when you're trying to build wealth, you just keep putting money in systematically in that 401k or 403b or thrift savings plan. And when the markets go down, you can rejoice because you keep putting money in. Now you're buying things on sale. It's really how you build wealth. That is a zero-sum game. I mean, in reality, now you're retired. If you're taking similar risk, and now you're pulling money out every month because you're retired, for crying out loud. You should live off your nest egg. So you're trying to pull money out, and now the markets are going down, and it's detrimental because you're selling more and more shares to keep the same income. That is how you run out of money before you run out of life. And Wall Street has a built-in bias towards doing that.
1: 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Request to get on the schedule for a complimentary retirement risk review, and we'll make sure that we sit down with you, help you to answer the question, are you ready to retire? And make sure that you have the confidence to live that stress-free retirement that you dream of and deserve. Well, thanks for being with us on this episode of the Retirement Income Show. I'm Michael Easton, in with my good friend Dave Stearns, and today we are addressing the question, did I retire too soon, or am I thinking about retiring too soon? Well, Dave, I got to tell you, it's kind of funny how many people in conversations that we have, many people think they have more available income in their portfolios than they actually do. And it's because of the types of investments that they're in. So they may have something in their investment portfolio, the retirement accounts or the brokerage accounts, that is a bond fund. They may have something that says income fund. They may have something that says value fund or something along those lines. And they say, oh, no, we've got plenty of income coming in our investments because I have these types of quote unquote funds. And those are the funds that their advisor put them in. Or maybe they did some research on Morningstar and discovered these mutual funds or even some ETFs and even some individual stocks. But Dave, here's the reality. We look at those statements all the time, and we have some pretty sophisticated software that allows us to drill deep and do an X-ray on exactly how much income you can take. And lo and behold, on average, we see something along the line of 1 to 1.5, maybe 2% interest that's available or dividends that's available. And so think about that for a second. If you've got 1.5% available income from your portfolios, your dividend funds or your bond funds,
0: right,
1: and your advisor's taking 1%, well, that leaves you with 0.5%. That's a half of 1%. And that's not a whole lot of additional income. So it's at least a false sense of security that many people have. We help rip the Band-Aid off of that and help you realize that there's a better way to do it.
0: Man, that's so true. And I know our listeners are thinking, there's no way that's happening to me. There's no way my advisor would do that to me. I'm telling you right now, if you don't want to come in and see me or Michael, I'll just say go to Yahoo Finance and just start looking up your mutual funds and look and see how much income, how much yield you're getting in that fund that calls itself an income fund. That's the misleading part. So I'm really, really glad you pointed that out. In our case, we're going to buy the individual investments through precision investing and research rather than buy them inside the baskets of mutual funds where it's misleading. You know, the other thing that I think is misleading, or maybe just compounds this lack of confidence in retirement, is that people sit down with advisors that kind of have their own prefab portfolios in mind. Advisors that kind of
1: check the box.
0: Yeah, they kind of check the box for everybody. They kind of know what they want to do. And so 10 minutes into a first meeting with one of these advisors, and they're pulling out pie charts that are glossy and graphs that look amazing. And then they're showing you why their mutual funds are better than yours. And all of a sudden, you're looking like, I don't know what he's talking about, but I'm supposed to trust him. You drive away from his or her office and you think, well, that sounded amazing, but I have no idea if they can do it. And there goes the lack of confidence. It just continues on and on.
1: Yeah, no question. I think it's a major problem. And I think it has a lot to do with the general Wall Street mentality. And that is the buy and hold. Hold on when the market goes down. Everything's going to be okay. It's not about timing the market. It's about time in the market. You've all heard those mantras before. And even something like the 4% rule, which can be a very false sense of security with a downturn in the market. So taking income, if you have very little true available income after your fees, well, then that means that even though you might have a bond fund or an income fund, that means that you're likely to end up having to sell shares regardless of what type of fund it is. That can be very dangerous if you are not prepared. That's where the question of did I retire too soon becomes reality. People get nervous when they see the market going down and they see that they're selling shares or their advisor is selling shares to generate cash flow, because it's not true income. It's really cash flow. And that can be a very dangerous situation.
0: Man, it really can. And so I'm really glad our listeners and friends are with us right now. I think the number one element to retire with confidence in retirement comes from having an advisor that listens, helps you uncover what your needs and goals are, helps you understand what your income gap is, and then knows how to invest properly for dividends and interest. Not a withdrawal strategy like you just pointed out, but helps you invest for dividends and interest so you know your income is covered in retirement.
1: And that income gap is an important question to make sure that you have the answer to. 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Well, thanks so much for being with us on this episode of the Retirement Income Show. I'm Michael Eastham, in again with my good friend Dave Stearns, and today we're answering the question, did I retire too soon? Well, I got to tell you, Dave, the confidence from retirement, or having a confident answer of, did I retire too soon? Hopefully the answer is no, because you've got confidence. And certainly it comes from the amount of income that you're getting, knowing what your goals are and understanding how income investing can solve those goals. But a couple other things, including estate planning, understanding the importance of long-term care and how you're going to deal with that, and having some cash reserves are all very important aspects of having a confident retirement. Remember, in our industry, on our side of the microphone, we've done this thousands of times and advised thousands of people to retire. In your world, our listener, you have to do it once and you got to get it right. So make sure that you have the confidence that you're retiring at the right time. Well, Dave, it does happen so fast. And once again, we are out of time on this episode. I'm Michael Eastham with my good friend Dave Stearns. Thanks for being here with us. Make it an amazing week with the ones you love, and we'll be back again soon with another episode of the Retirement Income Show.
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1: Welcome, everybody. I'm Michael Easton, in with my good friend Dave Stearns. Thanks so much for joining us on this special edition of the Retirement Income Show. And Dave, we have this conversation so frequently about listener questions or questions we get from clients or prospective clients, people that hear us on the air, in our podcasts, the seminars we teach, wherever, all over the place, emails, etc. What we love to do is to kind of connect the dots for people, because we've been in business for a long time. I know you have, I have, helping people and serving the community and connecting the dots with some of these common things is something that I found is very, very beneficial to our listeners, right?
0: Well, it really is. And you begin to see similar patterns. I remember when I, a long time ago, Michael, when I started helping people with long-term care insurance, and that was really the entrance into knowing that I wanted to work with retirees and financial planning in retirement. I would do a lot of long-term care applications, and I started noticing patterns that people took the same kind of medications. I could probably pick the top five medications that it seemed like everyone took. And I felt like a doctor at some point, because people would start to talk about their medical stuff. And I'd say, oh, you take this. And oh, you take that. And they thought I knew so much. But there's just patterns of medicines that people take in retirement. I think it's the same thing when it comes to retirement financial planning. We could probably organize all of our questions that we hear across all different fronts into probably four or five different categories. So I think it's a great idea that we would just focus on those on our show and our podcast today. So I'm glad this is the direction we're headed, Michael.
1: And it's funny. I mean, you have different things, whether it's silver, gold, and even Bitcoin today is one big one. But I mean, Social Security, long-term care, taxes, RMDs, all those things are the things that catch people's attention. So let's jump right in. I got a question from Don. And Don says, I'm 64, planning to claim Social Security next year. With all the talk in Washington about long-term funding issues with Social Security, should people like me be worried about benefit cuts? Is it smarter to claim early just in case, or still wait for the higher benefit? I love this question because this gets to the root of the politics of what happens to retirees. And I will tell you, John, at 65, you're still going to take a bit of a haircut because your full retirement age is 67. So think about it. If full retirement age Social Security for you is 2,500 and you start at 65, you're going to get about $2,100. So keep that in mind no matter what you do. But the question I always like to ask is, will Congress really change Social Security? Think about it. I mean, it was never designed to be the sole source of retirement income. But I mean, if you were the politician that was branded with the approval or voting for a cut in Social Security for today's retirees, I'm guessing you probably wouldn't get reelected. And believe it or not, I think that's probably one of the biggest issues that keeps them kicking the can down the road. So understanding Social Security, understanding these types of elements can at least keep your eyes wide open, regardless of what the headlines and social media talks about. 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There's no sales. We're trying to help you and invest in the community. Thanks so much for being with us on this episode of the Retirement Income Show. I'm Michael Easton in with Dave Stearns, and today we're answering listener questions. Well, Dave, Don's question on Social Security is a standard one that we get, especially in light of the political climate that we find ourselves in. But I'm sure you have some other thoughts on that one, right?
0: Well, I do. I think the first question or the first part of Don's question was, should people like me be worried about the benefit cut? And I mean, I guess, you know, just to say, Don, yeah, maybe so. I mean, you know, we're getting closer and closer to the trust fund, you know, some of the things we read about where we know where it's going to be depleted, but there's still time. Will it get fixed? Is there anyone courageous enough on either side of the aisle? Kind of like you said, Michael, probably they won't get reelected if they're courageous enough to do something about it. But the other thing that could happen is just, as long as the dollar remains the world's currency and the U.S. economy remains the world's cleanest, dirty shirt in the hamper, which it probably will, they might just sneak and finance Social Security as a part of the budget. But yet you got to be worried about it because it's an unknown. But I don't like this idea that I'll just hurry up and get the money while the getting's good. I think working with an advisor like Michael or myself, Don, to have some software illustrations run and looking at the math of what it really would look like to claim early, claim late, and make a really good decision, not out of fear, but out of numbers and getting good advice. That's my thing that I would say to Don today, Michael.
1: Absolutely. Great question. Let me jump into this one. Marge asks, she says, prices still feel high compared to a few years ago. Even though inflation has slowed, according to the government, my groceries and insurance bills haven't really gone down. How should retirees adjust their spending or investment strategy to deal with this? Dave, what do you say? What do you say to Marge?
0: Marge, you're right. And we feel it too when we go to the pumps and when we go to Publix and when we buy shoes for our kids and our grandkids. And you know, prices just don't retreat. We were told that during the high inflationary years of the last few years. And it's true. Prices don't go down. And so I really just feel like the way that you and I invest as fiduciaries, where we take an income first and growth second approach, it's perhaps more relevant now than ever. March just needs a way to be able to take more income out of her portfolio in a way that's rational, where she's not going to run out of money. So I don't know, Michael, I'm thinking that Marge could really benefit by learning how we invest squarely for sustainable, renewable dividends and interest.
1: Yeah, I agree. And one thought on inflation is, just because inflation has decreased doesn't mean the prices have come down. You know, there's a big difference between inflation and deflation. And prices may rise, but at a slower rate. But I will tell you, don't expect to see $1 a gallon gasoline anytime soon. So that one is not a reality. And so what you do have to do is you got to make sure that, number one, you got to have your budget in line. But number two, when it comes to how are you filling the gap between Social Security and what your income wants are, then are you getting enough interest and dividends from your investments? Because interest and dividends are a renewable resource. You spend it and it comes back the next time without affecting your principal, without having to sell shares. And I think that's probably one of the biggest issues that Dane was alluding to. And it has everything to do with how your allocation is, how your investments are actually invested. Do you use mutual funds or do you use preferred stocks? Do you use individual bonds or do you use bond funds?
0: Yeah, that's good. And I think now more than ever, with Marge and all of us feeling the high prices, now more than ever, there's two things Marge could do. Like you said, take a closer look at our budget, probably could trim some fat like all of us can. But maybe the more important thing is really look at those allocations, because if Marge's advisor has her having to make withdrawals and perhaps spending down principal when the growth is negative, now she's going to really compound her problem. So if she could make herself sort of immune to that reverse dollar cost averaging phenomenon that it seems like Wall Street doesn't really care that much about. And if she knew she could confidently take out those dividends and interest and it would keep coming, that would make Marge at least sleep better at night and things would feel better for her at the cash register.
1: 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Well, thanks for being with us again on this episode of the Retirement Income Show. I'm Michael Easton, in with Dave Stearns. Today, we're addressing the listeners' questions.
0: You know, Michael, I was thinking about how most people want to have their cake and eat it, too. I know I do. Don't give me a piece of cake and don't let me eat it, of course. But I was thinking about Marge, and one of the ways that you can kind of do both, and that is try to get some growth, which Wall Street says is the only way to beat inflation, but that's a risky strategy. But you can get some conservative growth, if that's not an oxymoron. I don't think it is, Michael, meaning you can have a carefully selected portfolio of common stocks that are large, mostly like blue chip type stocks. Guess what they do? They also put out some really good dividends. I mean, you know, we have a stock strategy that often will put out north of even 4%. So you got growth stocks, but they're more conservative and they put out some good dividends and interest. That's really another good strategy for inflation for Marge.
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1: 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You can take it with you in between episodes of the Retirement Income Show so that you can renew your mind throughout the week. Thanks so much for being with us.
0: Well, Michael, we have a question from a gentleman named Dave. I don't know who would name their kid that.
1: I think it's you, man. I think you wrote this one in.
0: It's a little confusing to me because I didn't write the question. But Dave says that my advisor keeps telling me, and oh, this is just classic, Michael. I mean, can we just pause? We need all of our listeners to just listen to this. And if we could only take a poll and find out how many times they've heard this. His advisor keeps telling him, Michael, just stay the course and everything will be fine.
1: Dave never heard that before.
0: Yeah. Dave says, this sounds great, but makes me nervous. I'm about to retire and seemingly have enough money, but I don't have a pension. I just have Social Security and my investment accounts with about $1.4 million. Dave says he has me in various funds he selected with a 60-40 split. He charges a fee of 1.1%. How can I gain confidence that I will actually be okay when I retire? Good night. I feel like we could do the entire show just on this, Michael.
1: I think you wrote that one. That's just like a layup, Dave. I mean, certainly we hear this type of thing all the time because this is what they teach us in financial planning school. And it's also what 95% of the financial industry propagates. It's not about timing the market. It's about time in the market. You probably heard that quote as well. I mean, the fact is we see this type of question all the time. And I think, Dave, you're really on to something with this question because, you know, think about it for a second. You saved all your life for this moment, and he's telling you to basically do the same thing that you've been doing when you were in the accumulation mode. Now you're in the distribution mode, or you're getting ready to retire, and you've got to make sure that that money's going to last. So you keep the same strategy. That doesn't make any sense at all. Because if you do the same thing that you did when you were in the accumulation stage, and you start to distribute money, even using what the industry calls the 4% rule, if the market starts to go down, and even we have a crash like 2008 or 2000, then you're going to be selling twice as many shares at the bottom of the market just to get the same amount of income. And that's incredibly dangerous because you're going to be cannibalizing your principal. So that's a big issue that we always have to address.
0: Yeah, kudos to Dave for recognizing something's wrong, something's amiss. And yeah, Dave, you really should be nervous based on what Michael was just talking about, because it seems like most advisors don't understand what you understand, Dave, and that is your paychecks going away. They don't seem to shift in time.
1: Well, if you have questions like Dave, and if you're wondering, does this really make sense? The same advice that I've been getting for the last 30 years, is it the same advice that I need for when I retire? Then the best thing to do is reach out to Fellowship Financial Group at 844-308-4861. 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If you're one of the first five callers, ask for Common Sense Income Strategies, and we'll make sure we get a copy of that out to you right away. Thanks for being with us on this episode of the Retirement Income Show. I'm Michael Eastham, in with Dave Stearns, and today we are answering your questions about retirement. Well, Dave, there's another question, another point that I want to make about Dave's question just a moment ago, and that is that he referenced the fees that his advisor is charging him. He said his advisor is charging him fees of 1.1%. Now, there's nothing necessarily wrong with a management fee if the advisor is doing the management, right? If they're providing a value for that service. But the one thing that I would challenge this listener to do is look at your statements. And if you see that you're invested more in mutual funds and exchange-traded funds, things like that, or bond funds, then you got to watch out because you're getting double charged. Not only is the advisor charging you a fee, that 1.1%, but there's probably another 30 to 70 basis points of fees within those mutual funds, sometimes even more. So that could mean that your fees are getting close to 2%. And on $1.4 million, that's $28,000 a year that you're not able to keep just because you're paying those fees. So be aware. I mean, I know I see this all the time. I got a real problem with that. What do you think, Dave?
0: Well, I do. I have a problem with it, too. So not only do we have a bad philosophy, which is the 60-40, 4% rule malarkey, which means you're going to probably be selling a lot of shares in a down market, but it's the actual technique that's bad. I mean, can you imagine, Dave, if you said, I'm going to go ask my friend where I can find a good mechanic, and your friend charges you a fee, and you pay your friend a fee, and then you go to the mechanic, and he fixes your car. That's kind of what your advisor is doing. If your advisor puts you in 15 different mutual funds, you're paying them a fee, and it's those fund managers inside the funds that are doing all the heavy lifting of the research and the analysis. So it's much better if you can find an advisor that knows how to do their own research. You can cut out that 1% expense ratio and internal cost inside those funds, and then you can pay your advisor for doing the work that they should be doing in the first place.
1: Yeah, that's a sticking point with me and one of the things that I see as a big problem. And it's certainly a good reason to reach out and have us take a look at your particular situation. Now, Dave, we got another question here from Danielle. Danielle says, I'm 66 and about to retire. I'm trying to be smart about RMDs or required minimum distributions, Roth conversions, but it seems like there are so many moving parts. It's hard to tell if a Roth conversion makes sense while I'm trying to minimize the impact of taxes on RMDs down the road. What's the easiest way to make sense of it all? Well, Danielle, this is an excellent question, and you're right. There are a lot of moving parts. That's why you have to look at these pieces in the context of your overall retirement strategy. I will tell you, many times I find that a Roth conversion doesn't necessarily make sense from a tax standpoint. So you have to make sure that you understand what are the actual tax costs when you consider a Roth conversion. The other side of that has to do with RMDs, and you're right to be concerned about that. But that goes back to the previous question. Do you have enough interest in dividends to cover the required minimum distribution so that you're not forced to sell shares when it comes time to pay the IRS, your silent financial partner, their share of your retirement account?
0: Yeah, that's good. Yeah, people have said they never wanted to go into business with family, but they're in business with their uncle, Sam.
1: So true.
0: Yeah. So Danielle's asking a good question. And I agree with you, Michael. Roth conversions are really the minority of my clients. But I'll just tell Danielle, First of all, if she wants to consider it, her age is good, meaning if she doesn't have to start RMDs until she's 73, she's got a nice 6 or 7 year runway. So doing small Roth conversions every year is much better than waking up to it at age 71 and realizing you only got a year or two left. That's a good idea. You got to have a deep conviction that taxes are going to be much higher in the future. And you also got to be able to pay the extra taxes that the Roth conversion creates really out of income or other investments. And then meet with an advisor or a tax accountant that can do a Roth conversion analysis and let you begin to see. But if you can convert maybe at 15, 16, 17%, Danielle, that may be a good idea, but you got to really meet with an accountant or a good advisor and take a good hard tax look at it.
1: So if you have questions about Roth conversions or RMDs or even charitable donations and how they might affect you in your latter retirement years, then reach out to Fellowship Financial Group at 844-308-4861. 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We are the CPAs and accountants that can help you look at the tax side as well. 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Schedule that retirement risk report today. If you're just joining us, we're so glad you're here. I'm Michael Eastham, in with my good friend Dave Stearns. And today we are answering your questions about retirement.
0: Michael, we have a little bit of time on this one. Susan is 68. Her and her husband are both retired. She's asking about long-term care. And, you know, I feel like most advisors, they don't have any problem taking the ostrich approach. And a lot of listeners don't have any problem taking the ostrich approach. I don't blame the listeners. It's not a fun topic. But my goodness, Susan, if your advisor is not talking to you about how to handle this risk, it's kind of like building a house in retirement. And you got to have it there for 30 years. It's got to be there for you and your husband for 30 years. But you built it with wires that aren't insulated. You're not comfortable in that house. Well, having a long-term care plan, it could be insurance. It could be a hybrid long-term care policy. It could be estate planning. You could maybe self-insure. But you got to insulate your nest egg by coming up with an actual strategy. So whatever I would say, Michael, to our listeners and friends is do not ignore the risk. It doesn't go away when you ignore it.
1: No, I totally agree. And it can be a challenging topic simply because some people look at long-term care a little bit differently than others do. Well, Dave, it does happen so fast, but once again, we are out of time on this episode of the Retirement Income Show. I'm Michael Eastham, in with my good friend Dave Stearns. 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
12: From Town Hall, I'm Mary Rose. The U.S. military carries out another strike on vessels it accuses of running drugs.
13: The U.S. military says it carried out a strike Saturday on a boat allegedly smuggling drugs in the eastern Pacific Ocean. Three men were killed. It was the fourth such attack in a week and puts the death toll from months of U.S. military attacks in the Pacific Ocean and Caribbean Sea on suspected drug vessels at 205. The strikes began in early September, with the Trump administration declaring that the U.S. is at armed conflict with Latin American drug cartels that the administration says are behind the flow of drugs into U.S. communities. Donna Warder, Washington.
14: A new report from a congressional research group is drawing sharp reactions over corporate tax policy.
15: The Congressional Research Service suggests a revenue-maximizing corporate tax rate could be far higher than today's 21%, possibly topping 70%. The finding is based on theoretical economic models. Conservative critics dispute that conclusion, pointing out that corporate tax revenues are up nearly 50% since the Trump corporate rate cut from 35%. The Committee to Unleash Prosperity asks, if cutting the rate to 21% raised revenue, how could raising the rate to 70% also increase revenues? Ken Lorman reporting.
14: Nearly 100,000 vehicles are being recalled by Honda due to an issue with airbags. That's according to the National Highway Traffic Safety Administration. The issue involves a defect that could lead to the unintentional deployment of airbags. Most of the models affected are the Accord Hybrid, the Honda Acura TLX, and other Accord vehicles. Honda says there are no reports of injuries or deaths because of the issue. More on these stories at townhall.com.
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18: When the $1.776 billion settlement between the Department of Justice and President Trump over the leak of Trump's tax returns was announced, all of Washington screamed in protest. The media, Democrats, and Republicans were outraged that the president would compensate average Americans who were targeted by them. They either empowered the weaponization of the government against American citizens or sat silently by as it occurred. Even before rules have been set as to who might be eligible for relief, the D.C. bubble class has revealed they object to the idea in principle. They're okay with Peter Strzok, Lisa Page, and U.S. senators getting six- and seven-figure payouts, but reject that same consideration for the rest of us. This isn't in line with the principle of equal justice under the law that our nation is founded on. This is why this fund is so important. President Trump has thrown we the people a lifeline against deep state tyranny. We better grab it. This is Christopher Hart with your Answer Orlando We the People Minute.
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0: and take off with 3 hours of live radio right here tonight, ladies and gentlemen, as the American Adversaries set off on our three-hour classic tour on Salem Media Group's Big, Beautiful, Bolder, Stronger, and More Important to Listen to Than Ever Before, AM 950 and FM 94.9, The Answer, WORL. And, of course, you can also listen to all the great programming here a number of other ways. 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That's right, ladies and gentlemen. And, yes, indeed, I see green, I see blue. That means we are coming to you live on our Rumble channel, which is American Adversaries. And, as usual, that's Pierce Outlaw gesticulating with you.
1: Hello, all you irredeemable deplorables, dregs of society, and bitter clingers. And if you listen to the second half of the show Friday, it's real easy to see why what's happening in New Jersey outside the ICE detention center is happening. And of course, as we said in the Friday show opening, it's a tale as old as time. And I'll give you this quote from Voltaire that sums it all up. Those who can make you believe absurdities can make you commit atrocities.
0: That's right. All right. I am the philosopher, political mad scientist, Christopher Hart. Jeff Sinis is on the bridge. 407-774-8255 is the number. Kathy Santomassino and Lair Adams will be joining us here shortly at 6 o'clock. And our gorgeous lady of wrestling is going to be with us again tonight at 7 o'clock. And Bahram is also going to join us at 6:30 to talk about the standoff in Iran between the IRGC and the parliament. And then, of course, the standoff between Iran and the United States. All right, so we got all that and a lot more right here tonight. And then, of course, you got some great programming following us up with the Joe Mullen Show, then Pro-Life Radio, and then, of course, Armed American Radio with Mark Walters. So I hope you'll stick around for all of that. All right, so let's dive into this. Thankfully, the Israel Day Parade in New York City went off without any, you know, violence. There might have been some shouting and stuff, but there was no pushing and shoving, no violent confrontations. No one was hurt. There are no reports of it anyway. Much is being made of the fact that for the first time in 60 years, Zoe Mamdani was not

0: questions as well for the Israel Day parade. And no, Zoe wasn't there, as I said. Much is being made of it. Most Republicans are complaining about it. Democrats are just kind of blowing it off. As far as he goes, he said during the campaign he would not be attending. His reasoning being that he is not against Jews per se, but he's against Israel.
1: Yeah, and that's because Mamdani this weekend was at a Muslim celebration called Eid al-Adha, and they have a big deal in New York as well. And AOC donned a hijab and spoke at that, and there were no women in the crowd, and the men really just didn't pay any attention to her. They didn't boo her, but they didn't pay attention to her, and that's where Mamdani was.
0: Evidently there were women at the event, but they were kept separate from the men, which is how they do it in the mosques. The men pray in the main room, and the women are kept in the kitchen. Basically, they're kept off. They don't pray along with the men. When you see these prayers going on in the street, take notice that you don't see any co-ed praying going on. They do not allow that sort of thing. So our idea of churches where everybody's in the pews together, and you might even be sitting next to a man or a woman that you don't even know, that's a big no-no when it comes to Islam. But anyway, back to the parade. So, but my opinion is, like I said, Zoe wasn't there. He said he wasn't going to be there. For whatever reason, he's against Israel. But this is part of the anti-Semitism. You know, they say that they can be against, they for Jews, but against Israel. Well, you can't really be that way. Because Israel is all about Judaism and its right to exist in this world. And so my opinion is he didn't belong there. He didn't belong there for the very reason what he said. He is against Israel, and it would have been hypocrisy to have him there. People should have said, good, you don't belong here, son. We don't want you here. If you're going to be, you know, if that's the way you feel about it, then you just go and do your thing with your Eid celebration or whatever and leave us alone. And, you know, minimize his impact rather than sort of making when you make it a big deal, you're sort of saying that he's done something significant. You need to make it insignificant. You need to make him insignificant. You need to make him like a bug, right? Instead of like this man who's changing everything. No, he didn't belong there in the first place.
1: And you know, and this is getting more coverage than his press conference last Monday about the rent controls. And the rent controls will have far greater impact on New York City than him attending an Israeli parade.
0: Yeah. And the rent controls also, of course, he talked about taking, you know, shall we say, run down buildings away from landlords and giving it to the quote-unquote the community, which might include an NGO or the tenants themselves.
1: Or his political donors.
0: Or his political donors, absolutely. By the way, I've got it on good authority that, you know, New York City already has a housing authority where they have control of a number of buildings. And they're one of the worst. They're the, you know, of the slum lords. They're one of the worst. They can't keep up with the buildings that they have control of now.
1: And the lady that Mamdani appointed to head that commission, her name is Sin Weaver, and she's right out of the Marxist playbook.
0: Yeah, I remember when he appointed her, we remarked on it, that she doesn't believe in private property. And that not just for, you know, apartment buildings, but for regular homes. She doesn't believe in private property at all. She's full-on communist. That's communism, baby. And that's where she's coming from, and that's who's heading up the housing authority in New York City. How about that for you? All right, anyway, we're just getting going right here tonight. Ladies and gentlemen, thank you for being with us. You know, once again, you are listening to the American Adversaries on a Sunday evening, three-hour classic tour. When we come back, we're going to dive into Ron DeSantis's property tax relief plan, because the special session begins, well, within about 18 hours or so. All right, you are listening. We are here. Thank you.

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0: a little wet willy for you there. Do you ever get a wet willy? A little wet willy for you there, ladies and gentlemen, a little smiling through the rain. We're going to play that song a couple more times here in this hour of the show, because today is National Smile Day. That's right, ladies and gentlemen, National Smile Day today. So put those grins on your face and let the sun shine in. And of course, we should be doing that every day, right? All right, anyway, happy National Smile Day to you. Well, if you're a homeowner in Florida and you're a middle-class homeowner, Ron DeSantis's property tax relief plan will put a smile on your face, Pierce.
1: Yeah, so tomorrow the governor has convened a special session to try to push this amendment through where it will appear on the ballot in November. And the idea is to, the headline is to exempt the first $250,000 of assessed value for homestead properties. So how does this help you if you're a homeowner in Florida and you have homestead exemption? This is your homestead. So let's say that the house is assessed at $300,000 at your primary residence. You're going to get the first $50,000 anyway of homestead exemption just because of the homestead exemption. And then
0: which brings your assessed value to $250,000.
1: And then this bill would eliminate that $250,000. Your ad valorem property taxes would be reduced to zero. This does not affect non-ad valorem assessments. Now, what are ad valorem taxes? Those are taxes that are assessed based on the value of the property. Non-ad valorem assessments are assessments where everybody pays the same. Those are things like garbage, street lights, water and drainage for communities, things of that nature. The bill will also require local governments to continue to fund public safety, education, infrastructure, and natural resources. Now, part of the problem with this is since 2019, property tax revenue in the state of Florida for local governments, counties, has increased from $32 billion to $60 billion in just 7 years.
0: Almost 100% increase.
1: Yeah, so they're taxing inflation. That's a common complaint that tax hawks like myself have had, that they do tax inflation. Now, there's a few details. I've heard amendments being floated where you'll have to be a resident of the state of Florida for 5 years to get this. I don't know if that's going to get through or not. And also, it doesn't... the stuff I've heard about the bill doesn't square. It doesn't tell you how it's going to square with the Save Our Homes Amendment, which the Save Our Homes Amendment in the state of Florida limits the amount of tax increases per year on homestead property to 3% regardless of what the property is assessed at. So for a person like me, I've owned my home for almost 25 years. My real estate taxes are very low versus what they would be had I not lived in that property for 25 years, right? So we don't know how that's going to work. So the
0: but you'll start off where your assessed value is now.
1: Yeah, yeah.
0: And by the way, this $250,000 would be increased to $500,000 over, I think, a number of years, 3 to 5 years.
1: Yeah.
0: And also, but real quick, at the $250,000, 60% of the primary homeowners in Florida would get relief. Raised to $500,000, 90% of homeowners would get relief, the primary homeowners.
1: Yeah, and we discussed this a little bit on Friday in the show opening, too. But I want to tell you what Senate President Ben Albritton said about this. He said, quote, "I commend Governor DeSantis for starting what has been a robust discussion on property tax relief throughout our state, and to our partners in the Florida House for putting forth several meaningful and thoughtful proposals." He went on to say, and this is the money quote, Private property rights are fundamental to the American way of life. Respect for private property and protecting private property from the government has been a cornerstone of our democracy from its inception.
0: All right. Well, that's the philosophical point of view, but it's now down to the nuts and bolts and what can happen. This is the what we started off with is the governor's plan. And as you heard Albritton say, they have their own plans. So something is going to have to be worked out in order to get something on the ballot. And it may have elements of the governor's plan. It may be all the governor's plan. It may be none of the governor's plan. The governor's plan sounds pretty good to me. And it's you also need it to be worded so that people can understand it on the ballot. By the way, the governor's office has started a website where you will be able to go already. You can do it now. Do it tonight if you want. You can go in there and find out how much under his plan you would save. It's saveourhomesfl.com. 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You can go in there and you'll enter the information from your property tax statement and it will tell you what you would save under this plan, which I think is actually a very smart, you know, politically speaking thing to do because people will see quite a bit of a difference. And by the way, if you are like most people and have a mortgage, you would see significant savings in your monthly mortgage rate.
1: Yeah, if your real estate taxes are impounded in escrow accounts, in other words, you're paying 1/12 of your real estate taxes per month.
0: Which is the way most people have it.
1: Yeah, I would say 95% of the loans have that. I do not. But most people do. And yes, it would drop your mortgage payment. And it would be interesting to see the politics of this at the local level, because the local governments are going to have to make up for this revenue somewhere.
0: Well, the governor did say as part of his plan that the state would have a fund to back up local governments if they needed help with police, fire, and other, you know, county services.
1: Essentials.
0: Yes, correct. So that they would not be just left hanging out there. How he would fund that, I don't know. That I didn't see how that was addressed in this, but that would have to be part of it. So, once again, the special session begins tomorrow, and that's when the sausage begins to get made. By the way, you have an interesting mix, as was described by David Smith at a recent meeting with the governor, the Speaker of the House, and the President of the Senate, because the governor is, you know, he's Ivy League, right? Harvard, Yale, that sort of stuff. And the President of the Senate is a farm boy, and the Speaker of the House is from Miami, where everything is in the fast lane. And you have these three individuals. No wonder things don't happen very smoothly, right? So we'll see what happens with this special session and what they can come up with. In the meantime, we will be back with more of the American Adversaries Sunday evening 3-hour classic tour. 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
2: In news, I'm Mary Rose. Israeli troops have captured a strategic mountain topped with a crusader-built castle in southern Lebanon in their deepest incursion into the country in more than a quarter century. The Israel military announced Sunday that it captured Beaufort Castle near the city of Nabatea after days of intense fighting and airstrikes in nearby villages where Israeli troops fought Hezbollah militants. The capture marks a major gain for Israel. The U.S. military said it carried out another strike Saturday on a boat accused of smuggling drugs in the eastern Pacific Ocean, killing three men in the fourth attack this week. U.S. Command announced the strike, stating that the vessel was engaged in narco-trafficking operations and operated by a designated terrorist organization. This is SRN News.
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0: Talk cafes. Welcome back to the show, ladies and gentlemen. It is National Smile Day, so I hope a little Wet Willie is putting a little smile on your face. You know, Wet Willies will do that for you. All right, anyway, I got Pierce Outlaw and myself, Christopher Hart, in the Relax and Comfort Studio. Jeff Sinis is on the bridge, and I am on the crystal clear Thompson Jewelers diamond microphone. So, you had Chris Holland on this morning. You had J.D. Pritzker on, you know, making some comments on the Sunday morning shows. And, you know, one thing the Democrats do is when they see a winning formula, they try to make it their own. So don't be surprised if you start hearing Democrats sounding like
1: Donald Trump.
0: That's right, because he's had the winning formula. So now they're saying that they are going to be the party of, get this, common sense policies. Now, how in the hell men and women's sports is common sense? I don't know.
1: They knew it was National Smile Day, so they're just trying to make everybody laugh. That's the only thing I can think
0: maybe
1: of.
0: Maybe that's what it is. That was from J.D. Pritzker. He gave a big speech Friday evening to a big Democrat group, probably fundraiser, and talking about how they're going to be the party of common sense policies, party of common sense government. Because that's what people want, and President Trump tapped into that a long time ago. By the way, that's something my dad used to say back when we were kids. I just wish government be common sense. But we got so far away from that. It's hard to be commonsensical with any government.
1: Yeah, common sense ain't so common.
0: Yeah, that's right. Who said that? Mark Twain, I guess. Or was that Rogers? But anyway, the Democrats are, you know, as I said, you know, and this is how they oftentimes win, you know, elections, by sounding. That's what Spanberger did. She she wasn't all out Trump-like, but she was, you know, she was going to be the moderate. She was going to be the smart person, the common sense.
1: Mikey Sherrill, too.
0: And look what you got. Flaming liberals, social Democrats. And that's what they are. Both of them, by the way, have backgrounds in the intelligence community. How about that for you? So anyway, the Democrats are going to do that. James Tallarico is going to, now he's going to have a bit of a harder time at it, because he's some of the things that he said, even he now admits that he was, probably wasn't the wisest thing to do when he talked about there being six genders. And he, by the way, he was in a, because he's a state senator, if I'm not mistaken, state house, no, I think he's state senator in Texas. So he's already got a record of winning an election, not a statewide election, but winning an election. And in a hearing, there he was with a mask on his face, talking about how there are more than one gender. He thought they were six. And he said some other things that don't jive with, you know, Texans. He's going to somehow, in his mind, he thinks he's going to get John Cornyn voters. He's after John Cornyn voters. And I guess if you can get them, but I don't know how he is going to be able to get John Cornyn voters. Now, what he may be able to do is keep John Cornyn voters from voting for Ken Paxton. And I would imagine that there are some John Cornyn voters who aren't going to vote for Ken Paxton anyway. They don't need any prodding not to. I would imagine that's where they're at.
1: But wouldn't the same apply on the other side? Would there be Jasmine Crockett voters that wouldn't vote for Tallarico?
0: That's possible, unless she comes out wholeheartedly in his, you know, to endorse him. But, you know, Cornyn is smart. In the sense that he's kind of Trump-like. He ain't waiting around. As soon as he got the nomination, he started putting ads that were already produced up against Tallarico. He is attacking Tallarico viciously. And I say viciously, I mean in a political sense. Mainly by contrasting Tallarico's comments about what Paxton is depicting as real Texans. right? And it's they're quite effective ads, mainly because they are defining Tallarico before Tallarico can even think about getting John Cornyn voters. So this is how you deal with Democrats when they try to steal your lines. You go right at them and tear them a new one. All right, we'll be taking a break, coming back with more of the American Adversaries Sunday evening 3-hour classic tour right here.
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4: 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I have

0: bus thinking, want to get up and dance a little bit and smile, hug somebody. All right, welcome back to the show, ladies and gentlemen. It turns out Voltaire, I guess, is the first to say common sense is not so common. Thank you, Natalie, for sending me that. Okay. As I said, the Democrats, you know, they try to echo, let's just say they will pick up on the message. You know, how many times have we said they have, you know, taken over the language? They have taken what was the conservatives and made it their own. They're trying to do that again here. In the meantime, of course, they're trying to normalize the loons on their in their party. People like AOC, who did don the hijab. She thought it was fun to dress up, kind of like going out on Halloween, I guess. And then you got the loons like this Plattner guy up in Maine, Graham Plattner. And the latest was that he's on this platform that kids use. And I guess in his profile picture, he's standing there with only a towel wrapped around his lower part of his body from the waist down, let me put it that way. And this guy is the guy with the Nazi tattoo. He has
1: said that American soldiers deserve to die.
0: Yeah, and bragged about doing things in public that if somebody saw you doing that in public, you'd probably go to jail for it, and by himself.
1: In public restrooms, yes.
0: Yeah. The guy's just a real lunatic. I mean, he doesn't belong in politics, except in politics, you can be a lunatic and belong in politics. That's why I say it's like professional wrestling.
1: But the Democrats are trying to normalize this guy against Susan Collins.
0: He's running against Susan Collins. Now, Collins, as much as we like to, you know, rag on her for being a rhino, which she can certainly be, she also knows how to win elections. And she, like Paxton, going after Tallarico, she is going after Plattner. And so she can, you know, be pretty brutal herself. And she's not going to let him get away with, you know, this kind of stuff being in his past and not have the voters know about it. She's going to make sure that they know about it. And we'll see what happens up there. You know, this is Maine. It's a state that is very blue. And I don't believe they even have, I don't think they have a member in the House of Representatives that's a Republican from Maine.
1: No.
0: They only have one or two seats, but she has managed to keep that seat up there for, I think, four or five cycles now.
1: Yeah, she's been elected five times.
0: Five times, that's what I thought. And as much as we kind of shudder when we think about her being reelected, it's a whole lot better than Graham Plattner or any other Democrat, for that matter.
1: And you got to recognize who she represents, too. So she's walking a fine line.
0: Right. So this is one of the things you have to do in politics oftentimes, and that is compromise, if you want to use that word. And, you know, it's support her, and so we don't end up getting, you know, something a lot worse, even though she's not, you know, our optimum candidate. For as far as Maine goes, she's probably about as good as we can get. So that's, you know, the reality of the situation.
1: She came out big on Kavanaugh, and that's good enough for me.
0: Yeah, and, you know, usually when it comes push to comes to shove, she'll be there. But, you know, she has been a pretty vocal critic of President Trump along the way. But, you know, once again, this is Maine, and we'll have to see what happens there. In the meantime, the Democrats are falling back on their 2020 strategy. And, you know, I don't know if Ebola is going to be a part of it like COVID was or some similar malady. But the Summer of Love of 2020 is already off to a redo, Summer of Love 2026. As it's being kicked off in Delaney. And we had some of it during the winter, if you remember the ICE protests, and this is what it's going to revolve around, ICE facilities, ICE operations throughout the summer, as the Democrats think that creating violence and chaos is going to benefit them.
1: They very badly feel like they need a martyr.
0: Well, yeah. And the Democrat party is in a bind because they have created this monster of, you know, these people who now hate everything Trump and everything government under Trump, and they are now mad also at the Democrats because they don't think the Democrats are doing enough to fight Trump, even though from our perspective they've gone way out of their way to fight President Trump. They're doing everything they can to fight President Trump. But once again, if you believe that President Trump is the second coming of Hitler and you think your political party isn't doing enough about him, you're going to be mad at your own political party. So, you know, this is going to be an interesting summer of the parties trying to, you know, get the support of angry voters, because there's a lot of angry voters out there. I dare say if we polled our audience, we would find a significant amount of anger towards obviously Democrats, but also towards many Republicans. And as I say, that's going to be a difficult task. It's you know, to get support in terms of money, volunteers, and all of that sort of thing. And we'll just have to see. Now, fortunately, the money being laundered into the Democrat Party through groups like, you know, Act Blue and others, you know, basically taking NGO money from taxpayers and funneling it back into the Democrat Party, has been abated, if not eliminated, but it certainly has been curtailed a great deal. So that levels the playing field quite a bit. So we'll just have to see what happens. But this is not going to be a very happy election, as I tell you on National Smile Day. So try to keep smiling even through the pain of a brutal election cycle, which this is sure to be.
1: And just smile when you think that Donald Trump is president and not Joe Biden or Kamala Harris.
0: And by the way, this election season kicks off in full here in the state of Florida 2 weeks from this past Friday on June the 12th, because that's what they call qualifying day. That's when all the candidates have to have their money and pay the fees or put down the petitions and actually be qualified candidates. Right now, anybody can say they're a candidate, but until qualifying day and all the paperwork is done, they aren't really candidates. So, but after that, it is game on, and we'll be right here to cover it.
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0: Save a little bit of that for going out of this segment, Jeff, if you would. That's right, a little Wet Willie. Keep on smiling through the rain. Okay, it's keep on smiling through the pain, smiling through the rain. All right, today is National Smile Day. We should be smiling every day. Every time I put on my Trump cap and I'm walking around, I got a little grin on my face. It's all right. Anyway, this thing going on in Delaney at this detention facility, by the way, which was opened by the Obama administration. they're up there calling, you know, it's all the Trump stuff, right? No, Obama opened the Delaney Detention Center as he was exporting the illegals that had come into the country. There was a lot of pushing and shoving. Initially, during the early part of the week, the local police were told not to assist the ICE agents. It kept getting worse and worse. Finally, the police did step in, and I believe it was Friday night or last night. It was really bad, and so the police forced the governor set up a peaceful protest zone, or not peaceful, safe protest area. Well, that didn't last long because the protesters were so unruly, and so the police finally had to push them out of the safe area because it was no longer safe, thanks to the people who it was supposed to be safe for. And then when they were all gone, guess what was found left behind? All kinds of supplies, everything from medical supplies to other things, that riot gear, helmets, hard hats, like a construction worker would wear. And once again, and by the way, the insurgents, shall we call them, did not bring that stuff with them. It was dropped off for them.
1: Yeah, and there's an account on X and also on YouTube, a guy named Nick Shorter. And Nick Shorter dressed up and infiltrated the protesters. And it's a lot of Antifa.
0: With a hidden camera.
1: And it's the same people that you saw in Minneapolis-St. Paul earlier. The Democrats desperately need this issue.
0: Right. And a lot of these people go from city to city to be active, you know, protesters. Obviously, somebody's paying them. Somebody's putting up these supplies. And the Secretary of the Treasury, Scott Bessent, has said that the IRS is now going to start auditing and looking into NGOs who might be the ones providing the money behind these sort of things. And by the way, the IRS is also a criminal investigation agency.
1: Yeah, and one of the main benefactors this is a guy named Neville Roy Singham, who is an American expatriate in China. So yes, foreign money is financing a lot of this.
0: No doubt about it. All right, no doubt about this. You got a 3-hour classic tour with 2 more hours to go, and we'll be right back.

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4: News this hour from Town Hall. I'm Mary Rose. Secretary of State Marco Rubio is putting a spotlight on Cuba.
5: Cuba's in a lot of trouble because, unfortunately for them, it's run by a bunch of incompetent communists. And being communist is bad. Being an incompetent communist is like the worst.
4: And he says something needs to be done. And
5: hopefully there'll be a good outcome there for them. There needs to be. It's 90 miles from our shores. And having a failed state 90 miles from our shores is a threat to the national security of the United States.
4: Ethiopians are preparing to vote in an election that the ruling party is expected to win by a landslide.
6: Ethiopia has 50 million registered voters out of a population of 130 million. This election's main themes include national reconciliation and development. Voters will elect members of the House of Representatives who will then vote for a prime minister. The incumbent Prime Minister's Prosperity Party is expected to maintain the majority of the House seats.
4: Correspondent Andrew Stewart. Police in Hawaii have charged a 36-year-old man with killing three people.
7: The Hawaii Police Department reports Jacob Daniel Baker has been jailed without bail and is scheduled to appear in court Monday. Police say Baker has been charged with counts of first and second degree murder. Authorities say Baker killed three men in their 60s and 70s. He was arrested after a search of Hawaii's Big Island. Residents of the island's rural Puna community say Baker had been living there in exchange for work, but recently had become threatening. John Scott reporting.
4: A meteor streaking across southern New England caused the sonic boom heard by millions Saturday afternoon. NASA confirmed a fireball passed over Massachusetts Saturday at about 75,000 miles per hour and released energy equivalent to roughly 300 tons of TNT when it broke apart. More on these stories at townhall.com.
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1: When the $1.776 billion settlement between the Department of Justice and President Trump over the leak of Trump's tax returns was announced, all of Washington screamed in protest. The media, Democrats, and Republicans were outraged that the president would compensate average Americans who were targeted by them. They either empowered the weaponization of the government against American citizens or sat silently by as it occurred. Even before rules have been set as to who might be eligible for relief, the D.C. bubble class has revealed they object to the idea in principle. They're okay with Peter Strzok, Lisa Page, and U.S. senators getting six- and seven-figure payouts, but reject that same consideration for the rest of us. This isn't in line with the principle of equal justice under the law that our nation is founded on. This is why this fund is so important. President Trump has thrown we the people a lifeline against deep state tyranny. We better grab it. This is Christopher Hart with your Answer Orlando We the People Minute.
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0: Alrighty, welcome to hour number two of the American Adversary Sunday Evening 3-Hour Classic Tour. You've got Lair Adams, Pierce Outlaw, and myself, Christopher Hart, in the relaxing comfort studio. Jeff Sinis is on the bridge, and I am on the crystal clear Thompson Jewelers Diamond microphone. Kathy Santomassino will be here momentarily. 407-774-8255 is the number. 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American Adversaries. 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And if you prefer, you can also check out the station's website where you can listen to all the great programming here in Central Florida 24/7 at TheAnswerOrlando.com. All right. In the meantime, Bahram is going to join us at the bottom of the hour. We'll talk about the latest of the Iran stuff as President Trump has raised the stakes, or raised the ante, you might say, for a deal and maybe some significant internal goings on in Iran as well, which I do believe is what President Trump is counting on. But we'll take that up with Bahram here at the bottom of this hour.
1: It's driving oil prices down.
0: It is indeed. And gas prices as well. I don't know what it's like up there in the Atlanta area, but I got it regular gasoline at a Shell station here in Orlando yesterday for $3.87.
1: $3.86. That's where I got mine.
2: Yep. That's about 40 cents cheaper than it was even a week ago.
1: Yeah. And I mean, it dropped drastically. I was happy to see it.
0: Yeah, absolutely. Now, we will see if the action starts up again. Obviously, the oil will go up again, but we will see. We'll take that up with Bahram. It is National Smile Day, too, by the way. We had some fun with that and Wet Willy in the first hour of the show. But in the meantime, the media has been spending a lot of the time this week gleefully reporting that President Trump had significant legal setbacks on Friday afternoon, one after the other, and did appear to tick him off a little bit. One of the legal setbacks had to do with the Kennedy Center, the Trump Kennedy Center.
1: His name on it, yeah.
0: The judge ordered that his name must be taken off and within 2 weeks. And
1: he stopped them from doing the renovation of it. I couldn't believe that.
0: Yeah, well, according to the judge, that is up to Congress. And President Trump then basically said, okay, well, then now it's Congress's problem. And he did not indicate that he would appeal the decision. I would hope that he does. I'll explain that in a moment. The other setback, quote unquote, had to do with the weaponization of government fund, which I wish they would have called the Justice Fund. That's what I'm calling it, the Justice Fund, because it is to set things right for people who had been wronged by the federal government. Of course, a lot of the attention was paid to the fact that people that were convicted for January 6th violations would be able to apply. Not that they would necessarily get a grant, but that they would be able to apply for it. By the way, Kathy Santomassino has now joined us in the Relax and Comfort studio.
3: Hello, I'd like to have a grant, please.
0: Yeah, wouldn't you, though? So the judge in that case has basically voided the deal.

0: 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Here's Franklin Graham.
1: I'm inviting you to join with us and to pray for America. 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
0: As we approach America's 250th, join Franklin in praying for our nation every day. 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
2: And talking about how they were going to get Trump and stuff like that.
3: Well, Trump actually sued the IRS.
2: Well, that, yeah, separately. That's what the fund resulted from.
3: Yeah.
2: But what I'm saying is, they sued the government through the, shall we say, the already present mechanism, and each one of them got a settlement. Strzok got over $1 million, and Lisa Page got something like $900,000.
4: Yeah, and the settlement fund that Trump has proposed was already in place. Obama put that in place several years ago.
2: Well, that is part of what's unclear about this, is that is this a, and once again, the rules and everything had not even been written yet on how this was to be dealt with. If it was to be part of the original fund, or was it going to be a separate and distinct fund? And Pierce is right. Obama paid, he basically extorted money from banks and financial institutions
4: under the False Claims Act,
2: and got them to pony up tens and hundreds of millions of dollars in settlements, which he then turned around and gave it to hand-selected NGOs and left-wing causes, right? And no, not a peep, not a complaint about that. Even Republicans didn't really complain much about it, and that was just the way it was done. I remember we talked about it, though. We talked about how that was going on, how these corporations, mainly banks and financial institutions, were being extorted. Money was being extorted from them so that it could be funneled to, laundered to, these Democrat organizations. Back to this fund, however. So, once again, before the fund could even be set up or figured out how they were going to do it, it was under attack. And so this judge, once again, sent it back basically to square one. Now, because Trump does have the right to sue the IRS,
3: mm-hmm.
2: What Pence also pointed out was that there was a family where the man was a pro-life warrior, shall we say,
3: yeah.
2: And he was like a pro-life counselor, like our own John Barros, a fellow we used to have on the show, if you don't know, in Atlanta. He was on the show with us, and he stood outside for 16 years till he passed away. He stood outside one of the local abortion mills every day, and he prayed, and he extolled.
3: A mill that did live birth.
2: Yeah. And
3: abortions, too.
2: Yeah. And it wasn't him, but another individual, this man, his house was raided. He and his wife, you know, were taken outside of the house with the children. It was like during the winter, and they were in their sleeping clothes, and really violated their rights. They went on, they were convicted, only to have their convictions overturned. They sued the government, and we don't know how much they got, although we do know it was a quote-unquote seven-figure sum, which means at least $1 million.
5: Couldn't Roger Stone, in essence, sue the government?
2: That's right, he could.
5: Why hasn't he?
2: I don't know. Maybe he has. So in that sense, you know, Pence is right. There is already a mechanism. Now, presumably, to Pierce's point, this money would help fund those things and not necessarily being separate and distinct, but that's one of the things that you know, we don't even know yet. But when we come back, I'll tell you why even the ABC legal experts today were echoing the American adversaries when it comes to this stuff. So stick around for more.
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8: Million years. This is the highest.
9: It's already easier to walk on than what was here before.
8: It's great. Well, the other was broken.
9: But I think we got to acknowledge everyone's favorite one.
8: Well, you have Barack Hussein Obama, who's. We give a description, and you have the guy with the auto pen.
9: So these two are definitely favorites. This one gets a lot of attention, though.
8: I'll move over here. So this one is Sleepy Joe Biden, and that's the auto pen, and we use that because he signed almost everything with an auto pen. He didn't sign it himself because he wasn't capable enough to do it. And it's a disgrace that that could have happened to our country.
9: Absolutely.
8: A real disgrace. So we talk about it here. And here's your new walkway right here. This just opened last week, actually. And I replaced the stone because the stone was literally all broken. Yeah. I mean, they walk to the Oval Office and the West Wing. This leads to the West Wing, and they're walking on broken stone. So,
9: it looks great.
10: All right, that was President Trump from his interview that was broadcast last night with Laura Trump. And it was recorded on Friday and broadcast last night. And he was talking about the Walk of Fame or Shame, whatever, it's where he has all the pictures of all the presidents and with captions underneath them. And then, of course, he mentioned the one where it depicts Joe Biden. It's a picture of the auto pen, not of Joe Biden.
11: As it should be.
10: As it should be, no doubt about it. And he talks about how the walkway that they're walking, this is all right along the side of the White House. Mm-hmm. It was all broken up. And he had it repaired, by the way, at his own expense. And he's doing all these things around Washington, D.C. They've got fountains that haven't been operating for 40 years or more. Some of them were even boarded up.
12: It's a disgrace.
10: There was graffiti sprayed all over them and everything because there were statues with fountains in them. All of them are now operating, looking pristine. Of course, he's fixing the reflecting pond. And they can't stand it. So, of course, they sued over the Trump Kennedy Center. So ABC had put on their legal experts this morning because all the basically the headline is breathless. Trump suffers legal setbacks by two federal judges.
13: Oh, yeah.
10: Right.
13: It's all looking bad for Trump, Chris.
10: Yes, and the federal judges scold President Trump in their opinions, which they did. However, as the ABC legal experts told us this morning, both of these judges wildly exceeded their authority, and that Trump is sure to win on appeal, which is why I say President Trump should, he has not indicated, but he should appeal both decisions, and because he is sure to win. And then they went on also to echo something that I've been saying on this show for years, especially when Obama and Biden were president, and that is, now remember, ABC is not talking to us. They're talking to their left-leaning audience when they say stuff like this. They said that the courts are not the place where we should be looking to get all of our victories. The courts are not set up to go looking for cases, which is basically what these two judges did. Because especially in the case that had to do with the Kennedy Center, Trump Kennedy Center, there was nobody really with any standing sued. The only people who could sue for relief is Congress, and they have not done it. Mm-mm. So the court basically they
13: jumped the gun.
10: Right. They took it into their own prerogative to do this.
13: Following the Elena Kagan concept of...
10: it's more Barrett Jackson. Barrett Jackson.
13: Ketanji Brown.
10: Brown Jackson.
11: Yeah, this is basically judicial fiat.
10: Exactly. That the judges have become the police, and that's not why they are there.
13: And the lawmakers.
10: Right, exactly. And I've admonished our own audience, you know, that we can't, you don't want the courts doing what we should be doing politically.
11: The courts are the most inferior of the three branches.
10: Well, but they could also be the most powerful if you allow them, because they usurp all of us, mm-hmm. our decision-making mm-hmm. authority, yep. right?
13: Their opinion rules.
12: Right. They're becoming Gestapo.
10: Well, basically, I wouldn't characterize it exactly like that, but nonetheless, once again, they are taking it upon themselves to pursue cases, and that is not in their authority to do that. And I thought it was pretty, you know, I knew that. I've been saying that on this show for years, but it was kind of extraordinary to see these legal experts on ABC with Jonathan Carl this morning saying exactly that. That the courts, and they were even saying we shouldn't want them to have this authority. Because, see, they understand that in a world that, you know, where we have a lot of conservative judges, if we're going to allow them to do the same mm-hmm. thing, it wouldn't work very well for the left, would it?
12: No.
10: So for one brief moment this morning, there was actually sanity on the ABC Sunday morning show when these legal experts were actually talking sense, talking first and foremost that these judges had exceeded their authority, and second, that we shouldn't want them to do stuff like that. That was a pretty big, shall we say, revelation.
11: But what they didn't tell you is that the judge in the Kennedy Center case is a guy named Christopher Cooper. He was the same judge that sabotaged the Clinton campaign lawyer Michael Sussman, blocked the January 6th defendants from receiving GoFundMe funds. And he's also married to Amy Jeffress, who is Joe Biden's personal attorney and also Eric Holder's personal attorney. And to complete the circle, Cooper and Jeffries were married by none other than Merrick Garland.
12: Oh, no.
10: We've also said for quite a while, they did not repeat this morning, that Washington, D.C. is an incestuous cult where these people intermarry. You have judges married to people in government, in the Justice Department. You have politicians married to reporters. And it's all this nice, little clique in Washington, D.C. Now, in terms of everything Pierce just mentioned, yes, that doesn't look good. But none of those things, when it comes to case law, really matter. And what was shocking about what ABC was talking about is they were actually talking about case law and the proper form of jurisprudence. Now, certainly Trump complains about these judges being biased, and certainly when you see qualifications like that, it's easy to come to that conclusion, but you still have to win on the case law. And this, once again, is what ABC is admitting, that the case law favors Donald Trump and that he could easily win these cases. And we'll see if he appeals them or not. These judges never should have entered into these decisions, because once again, they're not practicing in terms of proper jurisprudence. They have gone out of their lane, if you will, and decided to be judge, jury, police, prosecutors, judge, and jury. And that's not what they're all about. So we'll see. It's not like ABC was defending Donald Trump, but in a way they kind of were, because they were pointing out that the law is on his side. Without actually saying that, that's what they were saying.
13: Well, now the question is, are we going to have a 250 birthday celebration?
10: Well, there'll be some sort of celebration. We'll take that up a little bit later on in the show, having to do with these acts dropping out of the celebration. And we got more right here to go. When we come back, we're going to talk about Iran, what may be happening inside Iran, which could be very, very significant.

0: are in news. I'm Mary Rose. The U.S. military said it carried out another strike Saturday on a boat accused of smuggling drugs into the Eastern Pacific Ocean, killing three men in the fourth attack this week. U.S. Southern Command announced the strike, stating that the vessel was engaged in narco-trafficking operations and operated by a designated terrorist organization. It's the latest in a months-long campaign against alleged drug boats traversing the Caribbean Sea and Eastern Pacific. Nearly 100,000 vehicles are being recalled by Honda due to an issue with airbags. That's according to the National Highway Traffic Safety Administration. The issue surrounds a defect that could lead to the unintentional deployment of airbags. Most of the models affected are the Accord Hybrid, Acura, and other vehicles. This is SRN.
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0: Friday. Welcome once again to the American Adversary Sunday evening three-hour classic tour. Halfway in, halfway to go, with Kathy Santomassino, Lair Adams, Pierce Outlaw, and myself, Christopher Hart, in the Relax and Comfort Studio. Jeff Sinis is on the bridge, and on the line with us now is Bahram, who is from Iran and came to the United States, became a successful businessman here, but still has family and friends in Iran. Bahram, how are you doing this week?
1: Good evening, sir. I'm doing great. I hope you're doing well as well.
0: Yes, we are. Thank you very much. Well, it's still no deal, and which may be the best deal of all, but it appears as though each side has actually upped the ante on the other side, with the Iranians saying they're not even going to talk about, you know, giving up their nuclear stuff, and President Trump making even more demands that they do so. Does it appear as though neither side actually really wants a deal, Bahram, and is that the best thing of all?
1: That would be the best thing. There's a lot of very interesting news in the last few hours. The president of Iran has submitted his resignation, even though he denied it on X a couple of days ago. And he has, in his resignation letter, it says that the government is no longer functioning in the way it's supposed to, because IRGC has taken over and essentially the rest of the government is ineffective. So negotiations are a waste of time. On the other hand, listening to the meeting that took place between UAE and Macron, as well as Saudis and Kuwaitis and Omanis, it looks like President Trump, every time I get a weak knee and I worry that he's going down the wrong avenue, I think he's doing all the right things. Because he is just waiting for this weak government to fall apart. As soon as the functioning government falls apart, then the only thing that's left is IRGC. And I think there's a revolution maybe in the outing, if they're doing the right things from the various places. Two important points. One is the strategy with UAE and Saudi on this 100-mile pipeline that is going to bypass the Strait of Hormuz, and they're going to be able to ship all the oil that they want, which essentially is going to render them ineffective and is going to destroy their economy forevermore. And so Trump, I think, has got a lot of information that he does not put out on the street, and he takes his time. That the man, at times I have referred to him as a genius strategist. So I think he may be doing the right things in letting time go by without a hell of a lot of destruction and just allowing the Iran to implode by itself. It sure looks that way to me while he's working to completely disable them from the position they have in controlling the Hormuz and the energy supply to the world.
0: Well, certainly President Trump has time on his side. Now, the other day he said in the cabinet meeting that, you know, he's not thinking about the midterm elections. What he's thinking about is Iran can't have a nuclear weapon. So he's indicating that time is on his side. And, you know, the Iranian government cannot continue to be a government as its economy is being suffocated.
1: Absolutely agree with you, Chris. I think they're not only they're getting suffocated, but while we think that they are using this time to gain an advantage on the U.S. and Israel, I think at the same time they are losing their advantage because the pipeline is being repaired. There was a couple of attacks in the UAE, and the pipeline is being repaired. So in a very short period of time, I didn't get a specific thing when I read this article, but in a very short time, they'll be able to bypass Strait of Hormuz and resume shipments of energy, which is going to render Iranian government totally useless. And at $400 million a day in lost revenue, that's pretty significant. Unfortunately, the people are suffering, and they're hurting. There's not a whole lot of food and supplies available to them, and everything is expensive. But it seems like Trump will be able to get what he wants, which is two major things he wants. One is never again you would have ability to do nuclear anything. And number two, you are not going to dictate how many dollars or who is going to pass through state of hormones or what you're going to charge for it.
0: All right. Hold it right there. We'll take a break, come back with more for Bahram on what's going on in Iran.

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0: Back, we're live, and we are speaking with Bahram about the situation in Iran. Bahram, I've always had the feeling that certainly Prime Minister Netanyahu has been more outspoken about it, but that the real goal here is not just to get an agreement with the Iranians, they won't have nuclear weapons or whatever. I think the real goal has always been regime change. I mean significant regime change. I don't mean from one group of IRGC to another group, which is what we've had, but that the IRGC is overthrown and eliminated altogether, because that's the only way to solve the problem. Because you know as well as I do that if they are left in place, they're going to take whatever resources they can get their hands on. We're already seeing what they're doing during the ceasefire. They're rebuilding the missile complexes. They will do the exact same thing, but now they will have more knowledge to work with.
1: You're absolutely 100% correct. And I think the chances of an agreement to be reached is very, very close to zero. There is two essential differences in here. From one side, President Trump and Benjamin Netanyahu, there's a lot that goes on behind the scenes that we don't see. But they have made it very clear that the one thing that is an absolute requirement is that Iran would never get access to a nuclear bomb. And the Supreme Ayatollah, just yesterday or the day before yesterday said our nuclear ability is non-negotiable. We will be having our nuclear facilities and we will do what we need to do. And we're not giving up our uranium. Therefore, if that's the two positions, there is no chance. It's just simply a waste of time. But I think the waste of time is giving the rest of the world a chance to see how miserable these people are and how bad IRGC is, and at the same time to find a way to facilitate this revolution. Islam, Sharia law, is incompatible with the Iranian history, with the Persian Empire history. Those two do not go together. And right now the country is controlled by IRGC, who is the leader of the Islamic world for Sharia law and for the Shia sect. None of the countries that we have talked about, whether it's UAE, whether it's Saudi, none of these people are Shias. They are all Sunnis and there are other segments. The Shias are the worst of the worst in terms of their focus on taking on the world. And the only reason they want to have the nuclear power and they want to have the bomb is so that they can totally intimidate everybody else. And Benjamin Netanyahu has been saying that for years, and Trump, thank God for Trump, was the man who identified and understood the threat to the world. It's not just Israel. They want to take over all of Middle East, and they want to control the world.
0: Yeah.
1: And so I think what's going on here is the strategy that is going to facilitate an explosion inside the country of people saying enough is enough and we have to get rid of IRGC. It's the only mission that can be acceptable for what we're doing. I can't imagine anything else that is the target of the vision for President Trump.
0: Okay.
2: Bahram, when the conflict first started, Iran attacked a lot of the other neutral nations in their neighborhood. Does it seem like those attacks have backfired on Iran and kind of gotten those neutral nations, and I'm talking like Oman, Saudi Arabia, the UAE, off the fence and kind of into our sphere and putting a lot of peer pressure on Iran as it exists?
1: I have to say yes to that, with the exception of Oman. I hesitate to say that they have switched sides. Clearly, Kuwait was just attacked two days ago, I believe, or it was yesterday. United Arab, absolutely. Saudi, absolutely. These countries have come all on our side. Kuwait has always been on our side since the beginning of time, when George Bush Sr. freed them from Saddam Hussein.
2: What about Qatar?
1: So, I think they are more on the side of United Arab than they are on the side of Oman and Iran. So, and those are all the areas where we have our bases. And Iran has been attacking all of them, wanting to get rid of America out of the region. So I think the fact that they continue to go after them is helping us. They're coming more in our camp, and they are losing their confidence that Iran can ever be a civilized neighbor in the region, and they must be eliminated and changed to a civilized country.
0: How significant do you think it would be if the IRGC is overthrown for, I'm talking about in terms of American politics, how significant would it be if the IRGC is overthrown by, say, regular army forces?
1: Oh, man, it would be amazing. It would be simply amazing. It would be a 100% reverse of what Jimmy Carter did to the world and to the United States. If Trump and his administration can facilitate, and of course Benjamin Netanyahu must get some credit for it too.
0: Absolutely.
1: If we can facilitate that, it would be the most single event in this decade that will change the world. It will completely change the trajectory of the world, and it must happen. Absolutely must happen.
0: Okay, we got about a minute and a half left in this segment of the show. Have you been able to speak with any of your family members inside Iran in the last week?
1: I have not had any. The internet has been opened up so that there is some communication, but it is extremely careful because they are absolutely listening to anything and everything, including phone calls. They are listening. They are monitoring all words. So everybody is saying, pray for us, we're doing okay, we're doing okay, pray for us, pray for us, pray for us. So I think that Iranians are quietly praying that this is a step, what is happening with Trump and Netanyahu and the resignation of the president and the absolutely the falling of the current ruling government, I should say non-IRGC government, is an absolute blessing, and we'll see what happens in tomorrow, or it's already tomorrow there, but we'll see what kind of news comes from that. I am trying to work with my cousin who has one of these cars, and hopefully the IRGC is not listening to this, but a lot of people have a means through a satellite connection through Turkey, and we get a chance to speak to them, but they are still very, very cautious.
0: Okay, we'll take a break and come back with more with Bahram, and I'm going to be asking him about some things that are going on in Lebanon and how they may be playing a role in what's going on in Iran. You are listening to the American Adversaries Radio Show, Sunday evening, 3-hour classic tour. Got a little more to do in this hour and then another whole hour to go.
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0: All right, welcome back to the show, ladies and gentlemen. Bahram, you know,
1: yes, sir.
0: Israel has continued their, even though there's quote-unquote a ceasefire in Lebanon, they have continued their attacks on Hezbollah, as Hezbollah has been attacking them, but they've been taking the opportunity to make quite the gains in Lebanon. They have now crossed the Latani River, and they took Beaufort Castle from Hezbollah. And Hezbollah,
1: extremely significant.
0: Please,
1: yeah.
0: Go ahead. That's what I was going to ask you. Go ahead.
1: No, extremely significant. Extremely significant. It is, they are destroying Hezbollah as we speak. They have killed all kinds of terrorists. I think the number I read an hour ago was 900 of these terrorists. They've already killed them. And the taking over of the castle is symbolically the defeat of Hezbollah. That has been such a significant monument that Hezbollah has held as its headquarters. And I believe that part of the discussion and strategy, I don't know this for fact, but as I see the way these things are unfolding, is this ceasefire allows Israel, under a cooperative program, to continue to destroy Hezbollah, because Hezbollah is the number one proxy for the Ayatollah in Iran. And a lot of their money has been funneled through there in order to continue to attack Israel and continue to send all of their missiles and everything else that they can send to Hezbollah. So this what's going on there is very, very significant. And I hope that it continues until some news is announced by President Trump, or within the next 48 hours, we'll see what happens to the government of Iran. And all of that will make a difference, because Hezbollah depends on funding and everything else militarily from Iran.
2: Yeah, and it looks like the U.S. Treasury Department has found out where Iran was laundering money through crypto and have cut off those envelopes as well.
0: Yeah, how significant is it that their funding has been cut off of these various avenues?
1: Yes, I think over the next 24 to 48 hours, we're going to see some. If this government in Iran falls, then there's definitely a breakup of all of these people that have been doing all the nasty things, and because they've all been involved. Even IRGC has always worked in the background, but now it's completely taken over. They don't even go to the Ayatollah to get us. That's just a verbal thing they put out in the news. So once we cut off their infrastructure, once we cut off their ability to move money and move arms and move resources, I think we'll see the whole thing crumble. I certainly hope so.
0: We do as well. Thanks once again. Of course, we'll check in with you next week, because I'm sure something is going to happen between now and then. Bahram, take care.
1: Thank you, sir. Bye-bye.
0: All right. We'll be back with more of the American Adversaries Sunday evening 3-hour classic tour. And don't forget to stick around for some great local programming after us.

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0: 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WORL. Orlando. Orlando. 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
3: News this hour from Town Hall. I'm Mary Rose. A new poll is shedding light on which Democrats are popular with voters right now as the party looks ahead to the presidential race in 2028.
4: The new Emerson College survey finds former Transportation Secretary Pete Buttigieg leading with 18% support. He's followed by California Governor Gavin Newsom, who's at 16%. Newsom is term limited as governor. Other Democrats who may run, AOC, she's polling at 11%. Pennsylvania Governor Josh Shapiro and former Vice President Kamala Harris tied at 10%. Laura Winters reporting.
3: A comment from New Mexico Governor Michelle Lujan Grisham is drawing sharp backlash, especially from conservatives.
5: Grisham saying Democrats don't need men's vote to win elections is being blasted by critics as divisive and dismissive. Conservative leaders and media are seizing on the remark, arguing it sidelines working class voters and fuels identity politics, while saying a renewed focus on jobs, taxes, and public safety are needed to win over both men and disaffected voters. Ken Lorman reporting.
3: Republicans in Texas are focused on getting the vote out in November now that primary voters have chosen Attorney General Ken Paxton as their candidate for U.S. Senate. Senate Majority Leader John Thune tells the Salem Radio Network he's spoken with Ken Paxton, who is laser focused on winning the midterm election in the fall.
6: We're making the pivot. 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But we've got to do everything we can, you know, as a party to make sure that we win this race because, losing is not an option when it comes to the state of Texas and what it means for our majority in the Senate.
3: Thune made his comments on the Hugh Hewitt Show on the Salem Radio Network. 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
1: When the $1.776 billion settlement between the Department of Justice and President Trump over the leak of Trump's tax returns was announced, all of Washington screamed in protest. The media, Democrats, and Republicans were outraged that the president would compensate average Americans who were targeted by them. They either empowered the weaponization of the government against American citizens or sat silently by as it occurred. Even before rules have been set as to who might be eligible for relief, the D.C. bubble class has revealed they object to the idea in principle. They're okay with Peter Strzok, Lisa Page, and U.S. senators getting six- and seven-figure payouts, but reject that same consideration for the rest of us. This isn't in line with the principle of equal justice under the law that our nation is founded on. This is why this fund is so important. President Trump has thrown we the people a lifeline against deep state tyranny. We better grab it. This is Christopher Hart with your Answer Orlando We the People Minute.
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0: All right, welcome to hour number three of the American Adversaries Sunday evening three-hour classic tour with Pierce Outlaw, Lair Adams, Kathy Santomassino, and myself, Christopher Hart, in the relaxing comfort studio. Jeff Sinis is on the bridge, and we're trying to hook up with our gorgeous lady of wrestling. We had the same problem the other day. Jeff, if you will text Sunny to call you on one of those... Okay, all right. Yeah, we had some issues on Friday's show. We were able to work through them. Evidently, we're having some of the gremlins again today. So we're trying to get our gorgeous lady of wrestling, Sunny, the California girl, on with us. Real quick, it is National Smile Day. So keep smiling out there. Smile on through the pain. Laugh on through the rain. All right, and give somebody a wet willy.
1: All right. What my dad used to say, grin like a mule eating corn.
0: There you go. That's right. All right. We get Sunny on with us. Okay, we do have Sunny. We now have our gorgeous lady of wrestling. She is, of course, Sunny, the California girl, Patricia Summerlin. Sunny, how you doing? You all settled in at the new place, new pad?
2: I'm getting there. You know, each day is a new venture. But, you know, soon, I'd like to say probably in the next couple weeks, I'm having another bed delivered for the guest room, a queen-size bed.
0: Are you going to have to?
2: And that'll be June 20th.
0: Are you going to have to put it together like you did the shelves?
2: No. That mattress, well, you know what? Actually, I will. It depends what I get for the bottom of the queen mattress. Okay. So I may do. I may have to put together the bed frame.
0: All right.
2: Yeah.
0: Great.
2: Yeah.
0: Good deal. Well, of course, you being from Los Angeles, you've met and been around a lot of entertainers, and we know a lot of them are on the left, politically speaking, but you've now had a number of entertainers who have suddenly pulled out of the America 250 celebration. They claim they didn't know it was going to be political. Anything Donald Trump's involved in is political, though, by the way. But, you know, you had people like Shawn Michaels, who was evidently, he'd been
3: seen. No, Bret Michaels.
0: I'm sorry, Bret Michaels. I'm thinking of the
2: Bret
0: wrestling Michaels. Guys. Yeah, Bret Michaels.
2: Yeah, Bret is a personal friend of mine, and shame on him because he isn't a liberal. People think he's a liberal. He's not a liberal. So, you know, he's very patriotic. All his concerts are very patriotic-driven. He's all about the military. So I'm not sure. I think it's kind of like they just want to keep their safe space. They don't want to get in the drama, so they're staying neutral, and they want to back out, which is sad, you know. And obviously they're not getting guests like Taylor Swift or Oasis, you know, at the State Fair or, you know, I don't know. They're getting lower grade, you know.
4: Well, Sonny, the question you have to ask these people is, would they do a concert for a liberal politician that was trying to do a celebration? That's my question. And if they
2: I think Martina McBride definitely did. Well, Martina is a liberal. That's a known fact.
0: Yeah, and she did. She has.
2: She has. Yeah. And Millie Vanilli, to be honest, I thought Millie Vanilli died.
3: Is it only Millie that's going to be performing? What's the deal there?
2: Right, I know. Because, again, they were my friends. They used to come to my house back, oh, my God, in the early 2000s, those two.
1: Did they actually talk her into lip sync?
4: Yeah.
2: Yeah. Jody Rocco is the actual singer of Millie Vanilli. She's the creator of all the songs, and she's also very Trump Republic MAGA girl, so I love her to death. I don't know what that's about with the Millie Vanilli. And why aren't they bringing in, you know, Ted Nugent and all the ones that love
3: Trump? Yeah, like Kid Rock.
2: Kid Rock, where's he? I don't understand what's going on. It just doesn't make sense to me.
1: Why are they even bringing anybody in? Why aren't our armed forces doing this? Why don't we have the bands of the military, the singers, and make it a true patriotic thing instead of a popular culture thing?
3: Well, like a USO concert.
4: Yeah, I could see jazzing it up.
0: Yeah, because, I mean, we just had Memorial Day, and we kind of had those things. I can understand that as sort of a fallback, but I think what President Trump wanted, he wanted something that would be, shall we say, something that everybody would get something.
2: Right down the middle.
0: Right.
2: Right down the middle.
0: Exactly.
2: How about a George Strait? I mean, come on. Who doesn't love George Strait? straight on either side. I mean,
3: yeah. Dolly Parton might do it. She's non-political.
0: Well, she's not. Yeah, but she's not doing anything right now. She's still recovering.
2: She's not well. She's fighting. Yeah, she's fighting.
3: What's she got?

0: One nation under God. Here's Franklin Graham.
1: I'm inviting you to join with us and to pray for America. 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
2: It's all about America, you know, and it's sad. They just don't get it.
3: Yeah.
2: My personal opinion.
3: What Sonny is talking about is a lot of these acts were to kick off the fair.
4: Mm-hmm.
3: And this fair, each state, all 50 states, are going to have an exposition at the fair. It's going to be on the mall there.
4: Like a United States fair.
3: Correct.
2: Yeah.
3: And
2: right.
3: To show basically the contributions over the 250 years. The shame is that, you know, these acts have an opportunity to say, look, you know, you can talk politics all you want. We're here for America. And President Trump happens to be the president. We can't do anything about that, but we're here for America. I think they're afraid that they're going to be seen as, you know, being there for President Trump, you would think, and that maybe that since they were friends, that wouldn't mind that. You know, Bret Michaels, I remember he was on Celebrity Apprentice.
2: Mm-hmm.
3: And he's like a diabetic, isn't mm-hmm. he?
2: And yes, he's stage one. He's,
3: yes.
2: Type one diabetic.
3: Trump helped him raise hundreds of thousands of dollars for his favorite diabetic association. He basically carried him through Celebrity Apprentice. And for him, he was the one I was most disappointed with.
2: It is rather disappointing, and you know, because what this is just a patriotic revival, and
3: exactly
2: that's what it's about,
3: right.
2: You know, and for them, I mean, yeah, I don't understand what he's doing. Vanilla Ice is like, hey, I'll get up and sing for anybody. I'm going to be there. That's what he says, and we love Vanilla Ice. I did his video years ago.
3: Yeah.
2: Oh my gosh. But look at these guys. I mean, Trump can get anybody. I mean, Lee Greenwood, right?
3: Yeah.
2: He doesn't want some more Lee Greenwood.
5: The Oak Ridge Boys.
2: Yeah.
5: Some of these groups we know are conservative.
3: I don't even know if all the Oak Ridge Boys are still with us, but certainly there are a number of acts that would be more than happy to do it. They might still. We will see. President Trump basically said, okay, I'll just be the act. I'll do a rally.
5: Yeah, why doesn't he just have a dance party and do the Trump dance and invite all his friends and just have a dance-a-thon? That would be fun.
3: They say he makes quite the DJ down there at Mar-a-Lago when he gets his hands on the spinning the
6: room. And we know Rubio does.
5: Yeah.
3: Yes, indeed. We'll see. They're still a couple of weeks away. The fair starts at the end of this month and goes into July, so we will see. What do you think about Fight Night, though, on June the 14th, 2 weeks from today?
2: Oh, I think that's going to be fantastic. And Dana White himself says, listen, this isn't about Donald Trump. This is for America. This is patriotic. We're bringing the boys, and he goes, nothing's going to stop us from being there.
3: That's a fact.
2: So, yep.
3: That's going to be a lot of fun.
2: Oh, it's going to be good. I can't wait for that, you know me.
3: They're expecting a live crowd there of about 100,000 people, and they'll have big screen TVs and everything so everybody can see what's going on. All right, Sonny, we love you. Take care.
2: Love you, too.
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6: Can you believe it? It is already time for Kathy's Odd Stories.
7: Oh, thanks, Chris. Well, from the Only in Florida files, we have these. A Florida judge is in hot water after having sex with a high-ranking law enforcement officer in her chambers during working hours.
6: That was an Atlanta judge.
7: Florida. The judge's conduct, which includes lying about the affair, created a troubling work environment which raised concerns about potential extortion or blackmail. The judge and her lover are both married, and their names have not yet been revealed. The judge has been ordered to write apology letters to former clerks and refrain from serving on certain judicial committees in the future. Stay tuned.
6: I thought that was an Atlanta federal judge.
8: Eleanor Ross.
6: But nonetheless.
7: Well, that name came out over the weekend, by the way. And Greg Gutfeld mentioned her name, too.
6: Okay.
7: A WWE wrestler is accused of punching a man in a downtown Orlando apartment complex. Ludwig Kaiser, also known as El Grande Americano, is a WWE wrestler. Whose real name is Marcel Barthel. The 35-year-old was arrested on Wednesday on a battery charge for allegedly attacking a man in an elevator at an apartment complex on East Pine Street. According to the police report, the incident started when Barthel and a woman walked into the elevator kissing in an aggressive manner, which the resident described as uncontrollably intimate. That's his words. And when the elevator doors opened on the 12th floor, the resident asked Barthel to please have some manners. That's when Barthel punched him several times in the face and knocked him to the ground. Both the victim and Barthel are residents of the same apartment complex. Barthel turned himself in on Wednesday, and he posted a $1,000 bond and pleaded not guilty. He was in Mexico when he learned there was a warrant for his arrest. Maybe Barthel may want to change his stage name to Hot Tempered Thug after this incident.
6: By the way, WWE cut ties with him.
7: Well, good. Well, police in Massachusetts are trying to find the owner of a large creepy puppet that was recently turned over to the station. The Stoneham Police Department shared a photo of a large marionette with red hair and no eyes wearing a clown costume. Some commenters on social media said the puppet appears to be 7 feet 7 inches tall, animatronic, and called Bobby Strings, which is sold at Spirit Halloween stores for about $300. This has got to be the weirdest item ever to be in any lost and found department. Well, David Rush has done it again. He's the winner of the Guinness World Record of the Week for the longest duration, balancing a running chainsaw on his chin. Rush used an electric chainsaw instead of a gas-powered one for his attempt because he wanted a smoother operation. He said there were still numerous obstacles involved, including oil dripping from the blade onto his face, necessitating the use of safety goggles. He ended up keeping a chainsaw balanced for 4 minutes and 1.4 seconds before letting it fall. Rush holds the most Guinness World Records titles of anyone in the record-keeping organization. And across the pond, another Guinness World Record goes to a 98-year-old British World War II veteran who officially became the world's oldest wing walker when he stood atop a flying plane in Great Britain. Harry Heisman spent more than 9 minutes on the plane at an altitude of over 1,000 feet last Saturday at Duxford Airfield in Cambridge. The nonagenarian said he spent 11 months working with a personal trainer to get his body and mind prepped for the attempt. His record raised money for the Lenox Children's Cancer Fund and served as a tribute to his wife and son, who both died after battles with cancer. Well, an Australian man was shocked when he opened up a bag of lettuce and found a live frog inside. Australian farmer Rice Smoker was preparing a steak dinner last Saturday for friends in Western Australia when he spotted the frog tucked inside the leaves of lettuce inside the sealed plastic bag. The lettuce was purchased at a Woolworths supermarket the same day the frog was discovered. A spokesperson for Woolworths said the frog in the salad was an isolated incident, and there have been no other similar cases reported. Woolworths apologized and provided a replacement bag of lettuce without a frog. And from the odd world of politics, we have this. A former CIA official allegedly stole hundreds of gold bars from the federal government, amounting to over $40 million. David Rush, not the Guinness World Records holder, of course, had top secret level clearance during his tenure at the CIA. He was charged with criminal theft of public money and arrested last week after federal officials looked through his home earlier this month and confiscated 300 gold bars, according to court filings in Virginia. About $2 million was in U.S. currency, and he had around 35 luxury watches. They were also confiscated. The FBI affidavit added, there is reason to believe the ex-CIA official knowingly embezzled, stole, purloined, or knowingly converted a thing of value of the United States for his personal use. The FBI is working with the CIA and Justice Department in its investigation of Rush. A lawyer for Rush declined to comment. And that's SOS News for Sunday, May 31st.
6: That reminded me of the James Bond movie. Is it Goldfinger?
7: Yeah, Goldfinger.
6: The British government gives him a gold bar to deal with or something. Anyway, yeah, the CIA agent guy he probably should have never been accepted by the CIA. Evidently, their background check on him wasn't all that thorough, but he managed to work his way up. And get this, he was basically requisitioning these gold bars.
8: Yes.
7: Yeah.
6: And they were giving them to him because he said that he was using them in his activities, his secret agent activities or whatever.
9: Spreading cash around to see what they could, results they could get.
6: Which brings it to mind, you know, how many gold bars do they have sitting around that they use, and why do they use gold in their transactions?
10: Untraceable.
9: What do you do with a gold bar?
6: Bills.
9: Yeah. Somebody, I mean, that's a lot of money in one gold bar. Yeah. That's not something you just go to the bank, hey, I got a gold bar here, why don't you give me some cash for it?
7: It's reminiscent of Congressman Bob Menendez, remember?
9: In the freezer.
6: It makes Menendez look like a shoplifter.
9: Oh, yeah.
6: It's just 300.
9: That's why I say gold bars.
6: It's like $30 million worth or something like that.
7: And does the U.S. government, I'm assuming they have serial numbers on each gold bar?
6: We don't know.
7: How do you trace them?
6: Well, that's just it. As Pierce was saying, you would normally use the gold, so it would not be traceable. So, I mean, if you're a bad guy and you're dealing with the CIA, you don't want gold bars with serial numbers on them. You just want the dust, right?
7: Well, that's true.
6: All right, we'll be back.

0: Sarin News, I'm Mary Rose. The U.S. military said it carried out another strike Saturday on a boat accused of smuggling drugs in the Eastern Pacific Ocean, killing three men in the fourth attack this week. U.S. Southern Command announced the strike, stating that the vessel was engaged in narco-trafficking operations and operated by a designated terrorist organization. Ukraine has launched strikes on Russian energy sites. Russian authorities and media said Sunday that drone debris set fire to a fuel storage facility in the Rostov region, and civilian infrastructure was reported damaged in Saratov province. Ukraine has increased attacks on Russia's oil and gas facilities, saying they fund Moscow's invasion. Meanwhile, Kyiv denied Russian claims that a Ukrainian drone struck the Russian-occupied nuclear plant. This is at
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6: Democrats, no, they have nothing to go on.
7: They're Democrats, okay? Yeah. They have no policy. We have a new name for them, you know, Democrats. I will always call them until they straighten up, Democrats, because they want women to be put in danger by having men play in women's sports. Think of it. They want the transgender mutilization of your children. They want open borders. We want open borders. They want high taxes. You know, they voted against the tax cuts. They voted against no taxes on tips. They voted against no taxes on Social Security. They voted against no taxes on overtime. These have been so important. But the Democrats voted against all of that. But we call them Democrats. And it works out well because I take the word dumb, take the B off, because most people don't know that, you know, dumb ends with a B, but most people don't know. And all I do is I switch the E with a U. And you have a Democrat. And I came up with that by watching Hakeem Jeffries, because he's a dumb person. And I said, he's really dumb. I said, wait a minute, he's a Democrat. So I think it works. I don't know that it's going to be as good as Pocahontas or fake news or so many of the others that we've come up with, but I mean, I'm going to just call them Democrats because I don't understand how they can be so stupid.
8: That was President Trump once again speaking to his daughter-in-law, Laura Trump, on her show that was recorded Friday and aired last night. By the way, a couple of other things here while we have a few moments. First of all, if you like Steak and Shake hamburgers, guess what? Starting tomorrow, they're going to have 100% grass-fed, grass-finished beef.
9: Good.
8: For their hamburgers.
9: Ooh.
8: All right.
9: Always like their burgers.
10: Aren't there the ones that are now bragging that they have beef tallow in their fries?
9: No, that was McDonald's.
10: No, McDonald's has that, but now Steak and Shake is advertising beef tallow in their fries because it makes the fries taste better.
9: Where are Steak and Shake's? The one near me closed.
8: Anyway, they're going to have 100% grass-fed beef. Also this. And I wish I'd have seen this when we had Bahram on, but an IRGC general by the name of Vahid Hakan, who was responsible for satellite contracts between the IRB and the IRGC, has been eliminated, in other words, killed, in Tehran.
9: Okay.
8: Now, the question is, who killed him? Because it was in Tehran, and we're currently not supposed to be carrying out operations there. So if it was by another Iranian, that would be a good thing.
9: A mercenary.
8: Now, at the top of the last hour, I talked about how the President Trump had legal setbacks, according to the media. Well, what they did not tell you was the legal victory that he had last week, which had to do with his executive order over election integrity with mail-in voting,
9: right,
8: where a federal judge upheld this executive order. Good. And here's what the rule does. It leaves it up to the post office to obtain the names and addresses of voters, assess ballot validity, finalize a list of mail-in voters, track each ballot, and design the envelopes for maximum anti-fraud.
9: Great.
8: And the post office is moving forward with this based on this ruling. Now, as I said, though, just like the other cases, this could be appealed to an appellate court, the appellate, and then, of course, it could eventually go to the Supreme Court. But the media tells you all about President Trump's quote-unquote defeats, but they hardly ever tell you about his victories. And this was, nonetheless, a big victory for President Trump and for voting integrity.
9: And we're still waiting for that birthright citizenship ruling, too.
8: Well, to Kathy's point, it is now June, and this is traditionally the month when the Supreme Court delivers its big decisions. And so you can expect it in the very near future. After June, the Supreme Court closes down, and basically they go on vacation until the first Monday in October, which is when they reconvene. They can handle emergencies, but they will not be hearing cases and, you know, voting on them and making final decisions and writing opinions. So the birthright citizenship case, we're waiting on that. That is a big one. Also, a case that involves mail-in balloting, having to do with should ballots be allowed to come in after Election Day. And those are two huge decisions that, if they go President Trump's way, would be major victories, and no question about it, especially the birthright citizenship, but the mail-in voting one, too, because I think it's 16 states allow ballots to come in after Election Day and still be counted. In California, they can come in weeks afterwards.
10: Oh, yeah.
8: This would stop that practice in all of those states.
11: And how many House seats did we lose in Southern California, particularly in the Orange County area, due to this exact same thing, because the Republicans took their eyes off the ball after Trump won the last election, didn't pay attention to those seats?
8: Just in 2024, I think it was four or five.
11: Yeah.
8: On election night, as in 2020, the Republicans were ahead, only to have more and more ballots trickle in until finally the Democrat was ahead, and then they certify the election, right? All right, we'll be right back.

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6: It's time for Lair to take it away.
7: All right. Thanks, Chris. Appreciate it, my friend. I don't always name these little nuggets of discussion, but this one has a title I call The Harvey Story. I'm sure many of you olders out there remember the old play that was made into a famous film that helped launch the career of Jimmy Stewart. Mm-hmm. It was a comedy named Harvey that depicted a seemingly befuddled gentleman whose best friend was a 7-foot-tall rabbit named Harvey.
6: A puka.
7: No one else could see or hear Harvey, including the audience. Of course, everyone was convinced the Stewart character was insane. He would converse with the giant hare, set a place for him, and readily take the pukas, as he was accused of being, advice. This, of course, could not be tolerated in the land of the lucid. The story revolves around getting this peaceful, contented fellow committed to a mental institution where drugs could be administered to eradicate his best friend. The story's climax is a simple cab driver telling the family of the many insane but happy people he has brought to the facility's treatment that leaves sane and miserable. I don't want to give it away, but the family opts for the rabbit. I bring this up because I've actually witnessed my own Harvey story. Several years ago, I was shopping at one of the variety stores that had a small cafe dining area. Could have been Target or Kmart, I'm not sure. But the grill served up burgers, hot dogs, sandwiches, soda, and popcorn. Excuse me, I had to wait for someone, and the popcorn was fresh out of the popper. So I ordered a bag and sat on one of the stools. I couldn't help but notice a small, bouncy, cheerful older gentleman doting on his wife who was next to him in a booth. I could tell this fellow was a regular, as he seemed to have a familiar conversation with the young woman at the counter. She knew his name, complimented on how close he and he was to his bride of many years, and let him know the burger he had ordered would be right up. The old chap constantly chattered to his beloved as he pulled two paper plates from the rack and appropriate plastic ware for two. I sat there transfixed as the young woman set the burger and fries on the counter and complimented the gentleman's wife. You could tell she saw the glorious and wonderful closeness of these two elderly people. The man hoo-hooed the sandwich and declared to his lover, "You'll never find a better burger than the ones this gal makes." I could see the grin on the cook's face. After finishing, the nice old man meticulously cleaned up after him and his wife and gently toddled away. At that moment, the woman at the counter and I looked at each other. Her eyes were filling with tears. Even though she had witnessed this scene with the gentleman many times, it was the first for me. However, she understood that I understood. You see, the object of the old man's adoration and devotion was only there in his mind. The booth next to him and the paper plate remained empty. But to this man, the loss of his beloved had not left his heart empty. The awful pain of such a loss can do terrible things. But to some, the reality of the love is greater than the reality. I hope to God they never cure them. So, have a great week, and watch for rabbits, everyone.
8: And just keep on smiling. Yeah, Harvey, that's an excellent movie with Jimmy Stewart in it. You got to see that.
9: He was in so many great movies.
8: Yeah, sure was. In the meantime, you still got some great programming coming up after us tonight, ladies and gentlemen. I hope you will stick around for all of that. Also, I hope you will help us keep AM radio in cars. 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There were two things that basically saved radio, the two people, I guess. That would be Ronald Reagan and Rush Limbaugh.
7: Rush Limbaugh, absolutely. But, you know, people, I hope people don't listen to this nonsense that, oh, the AM frequency is going to do give problems with the car or the electronics or whatever, because it's bull.
8: What it has done is called static on some of the static on the radio. 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As a matter of fact, and country music, you know, country music and AM radio grew up together because the first radio stations didn't know what to do. They didn't know what to put on the air. They didn't know what to use for content. And many of them were basically long infomercials for the people who owned the station. There was a guy who owned a big, powerful station in the Midwest, and he sold a procedure for men to help them. Let's just say it might have been a precursor of Viagra. Only he would surgically put goat testicles in men. 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
7: That sounds really bad.
8: Sears and Roebuck had one of the first really strong stations as well. And country music became the fill. 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So it is a truly American experience.
7: Also baseball.
8: 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Okay, we'll take a break. Come back on the other side with more of the American Adversaries radio show. And by the way, back in the early days, the only thing that kept you from having the most powerful station was money. If mm-hmm. if you had the money, you could get the most. I think there, at one point there was a station out of Chicago, and I think it was out of the Sears Tower. But anyways,
7: WLS,
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8: Yeah. And AM is so cool because at night the AM stations have to do what they call power down.
10: Yep.
8: Because with the atmosphere being thinner at night, the signal can skip off of it and show up clearly on the other side of the world.
10: Mm-hmm.
8: All right. In the meantime, stick around. We'll be back.

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0: All right, welcome back to the show, ladies and gentlemen. 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
1: That's your doppelganger, isn't it?
0: That's right. All right, Clint Eastwood, happy birthday to you, brother.
2: Yeah, we saw him. Chris and I both saw him at the Republican convention.
0: That's right.
2: For Romney.
0: Exactly. Yeah, I took a picture of him. He was with this beautiful blonde. I took a picture of the two of them, and I went up and shook his hand. I told him that was a great speech. Remember the speech?
3: Yeah, the empty chair. Yeah.
0: I said, where did you come up with that? He said, it just came to me as I was speaking. And then I showed that picture of him and this beautiful girl to one of my friends, mm-hmm. Rita, God bless her soul. And she goes, who's that beautiful girl you're with in that picture?
1: It was
0: Clint Eastwood.
1: Yeah, right.
0: He was, what, 85 at the time?
2: It had to have been.
1: You look good for your age, Chris.
0: That's what she said. That's what I said. I don't know how to take this. The guy's 85 years old. He's 30 years older than I am. Anyway, happy birthday, Clint Eastwood. And keep smiling, ladies and gentlemen. It is National Smile Day, but you shouldn't have to have a reason to smile other than that you are above ground. So keep loving. Keep praying. Don't you give up, and don't you dare surrender. We got to keep fighting so we can keep on winning. And whatever you do, keep on smiling and keep the faith. Night, everybody.
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0: 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The Answer. WORL. Orlando. Orlando. 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Orlando.
3: News this hour from Town Hall. I'm Mary Rose. The U.S. military says it stopped another commercial vessel trying to break through the U.S. blockade of Iranian ports.
4: U.S. military officials say the Gambia flag bulk carrier Leanne Star ignored multiple warnings from U.S. forces overnight. Officials also say because of the ignored warnings, they struck the vessel's engine room with a missile. Meanwhile, that ship remains adrift in the Gulf of Oman. The U.S. launched the blockade on April 17th in response to Iran effectively closing the strait after the war began.
3: Correspondent Andrew Stewart. The Israeli army seizes a strategic castle in Lebanon.
5: Israeli troops took control over Beaufort Castle atop a mountain in southern Lebanon, marking their deepest incursion into the country in more than a quarter century. Israel's military announcing the capture of the strategic castle Sunday after days of intense fighting with Hezbollah and airstrikes in nearby villages, saying it marks a major gain. The latest Israel-Hezbollah war began in early March. Meanwhile, Israel and Lebanon have been at war since Israel was created in 1948. They had direct talks in Washington last week and are due to meet again later this week. I'm Julie Walker.
3: Britain's economy is under pressure, and some leaders are pointing the finger at Brexit and voters.
6: Conservative analysts note the UK's economic growth since 2017 has roughly matched or exceeded parts of Europe, with Germany lagging behind. They argue stagnation across the region stems from high regulation, costly energy policies, and heavy spending, not Brexit alone, and say recovery may hinge on lower taxes and pro-growth reforms. Ken Lorman reporting.
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9: 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And I have got today one of our strongest and most vociferous representatives in Congress and for the state of Florida. I got Congressman Randy Fine. Randy, welcome to the show today.
10: Hey, thanks. It's always good to be here with you.
9: Now, Congressman Fine, we have got a lot of buzz.